0: there is no other name under heaven given to people by which we must be saved.
1: Well, even though Peter made this message clear, he was still limited in his thinking. He believed that only Jews could be saved. And this is why the Lord clarified this message while Peter was in Joppa. In a dream, he saw a sheet come down from heaven filled with all kinds of unclean animals. A voice told him to rise and eat, but Peter refused. It was then the Lord stated, "Don't call unclean what I've made clean." Clearly, the Lord was stating that the gospel is for all people, both Jews and Gentiles, and this led to an encounter with a Gentile named Cornelius. In fact, this man's whole household was saved following this experience. Note what Peter said, which is recorded in the book of Acts.
0: "Now I truly understand that God doesn't show favoritism, but in every nation, the person who fears him and does what is right is acceptable to him. He sent the message to the Israelites, proclaiming the good news of peace through Jesus Christ. He is Lord of all."
1: Yes, Jesus is Lord of all. But to experience salvation, we must receive the Lord Jesus Christ as our personal Savior from sin. Have you made that decision? The Apostle John wrote these words in his gospel, "But to all who receive him, that is Jesus, he gave them the right to be children of God, to those who believe in his name."
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3: 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His eyes were blind, the light he could not see.

0: have your Bible turned with me, please, to the Gospel of John in the book of Acts. And I'll just give this first. In the book of Acts, the opposition, the religious crowd, raised a question one day after they made a statement. The statement was true. The question was unnecessary, and yet it revealed their emptiness. They said, this man, they're talking about Jesus. They said, this man, I mean, they were having a real conference over one man, and that's Jesus, the one whose hands are stretched out still. They were unsaved religious leaders, empty, powerless, unhappy, miserable, filled with opposition to the real thing. They said, this man doeth miracles. Even his opposition, the people who literally hated him, said, this man's doing miracles. And then they looked at each other and said, what do we? What are we doing? Nobody answered. There's not any answer there in the book of Acts. We're empty. This man's come to town and he's healed people and helped people and blessed people and fed people, raised the dead, opened blind eyes. This man's doing miracles. What do we? Wouldn't it have been fine if somebody got up and said, I make a motion, Mr. Chairman, that we all put our trust in him and let him save us. I think the quickest way in the world to get out of the misery we're in is just come follow Jesus. I don't care what people say. I don't care what the religious leaders say. I think it's time for us to fall in with him. If he's doing miracles, I'd like to do something. Now I'm going to follow him. But religion never does say that. Religion has a way of blinding the flesh and causing a man to stumble blindly on until it's too late and he's past redemption point. He lives empty and he dies just like he lived. And so they said, this man's doing something about it. You know, it's easy to sit around the church and have our little committee meetings and talk about helping somebody, and I think we ought to do so and so, and I think it'd be a fine thing, and so forth, and maybe we could have a little Christmas party for the poor, you know, and we might could get a poor family in. Listen, that ought not be done just during Christmas month. That ought to be the activity of the church. And again, I'd like to tell you how sad it was the day the church turned its back on the poor folks. Jesus said, I came to seek and to save that which was lost. He said, I didn't come to call the righteous, I came to call the sinners. They saw him coming out of a sinner's home one day and said, what are you doing over there? Why, listen, they said he even eats with publicans and sinners. Think of it. Jesus looked up at him with his precious face and maybe some fresh tears and said, why, fellas, the well have no need of a physician, but the sick. He said, I've been over in that home where the sick folks are. He didn't tell them, but he could have told them, and it would have been the truth. He said, you fellows are a lot sicker than you think you are. You got a malignant cancer on the inside of you. You don't know anything about. Well, the reason I can't go home with you because you don't want me. You're satisfied with your little silly religion, and you don't want me to go. But these people over there realize they're sick, and they're hungry, and they need help. My subject this morning is this. What are you doing? What are you doing? And then the other question, what have you been doing? You remember in the 11th chapter of the book of Psalms when he said, if the foundations be destroyed, what can the righteous do? I paraphrase that sometime by saying, since the foundations have been destroyed, what have the righteous been doing? Who's to blame? Is it the liquor crowd? No, sir. Is it the gambling crowd? No, sir. Who could be to blame for the foundations being destroyed? And I think it would be superfluous for Brother Olof to try to argue with you or try to state a case that the foundations are not just shaky, they're gone. I mean, America's foundations are gone. Her social foundation is gone. Her home foundation is gone. Our political foundation is gone. Our foundation of faith in God is gone in America. And Sunday is always a tremendous demonstration of the sinfulness of a lost nation. Stores are open. Boats are running. Folks are hunting. Sunday is the lost day of the week. What are you doing? What have you been doing? In the book of John, it's the last chapter, and it's the last verse of this great believer's book. I wish I could capture your attention. Wonder if all of you can really get awake while I'm preaching this morning. It's just so easy to go to church because you're supposed to. After all, I've been going, Mama taught me to go. I wish you'd do something besides go to church this morning. I wish while you sit there and look in the faces of these girls, see, something happened to them. It had to happen to them. When you come into a home with these big cuts across here, which means suicide, when you come in after you've been taking trips on LSD and been locked up on dope and filth, and when you realize that these girls have been saved, now, our church people need a genuine experience with the Lord. You don't make any difference how nice you are or how long you've been a Baptist. That don't mean 2 cents to me. I want to know, have you had a personal intervention from heaven in your soul and you know you've been born again? You boys and girls, you'll never make it. You'll never make it unless you get the Word of God. Thy Word have I hid in my heart that I might not sin against God. Now then, Jesus said, the writer, which of course every word was written by Jesus, given by him, verse 25, and there are also many other things which Jesus did. He did something. The which, if they should be written, everyone, I suppose that even the world itself could not contain the books that should be written. Amen. Now, folks, this old world would make a large library, wouldn't it? I mean, big as this thing is. And yet he said, I suppose, that if everything Jesus ever did were to be written down, and of course they were so wonderful what he did until you could write a book about anything he did. Of course, the Bible's very plain. Just like Mark said, straightway, straightway. And they just put it down very briefly. But he said that the world wouldn't hold the books. Here's the majestic and the marvelous thing about it. Jesus didn't live but 3 years in his public ministry. He had that hammer in his hand for a lot of his life at the carpenter's bench there in Nazareth. Hey, he didn't enter his public ministry until he was nearly 30 years old. He didn't perform one miracle until after he was baptized in the River Jordan. And that blessed Holy Spirit as a dove descended upon him. You know the first miracle Jesus ever performed? Somebody said, well, it was the turning the water into wine. No, no. You know the greatest miracle Jesus ever performed? At least while he was here on earth now. And I've never said this before, but I believe this is the greatest miracle and the most hopeful thing that Jesus ever did was to give the devil a good sound licking. And I'll guarantee you it was the first time the devil ever got licked in his life. I mean, really got licked in his life. I mean, he not only met his match, he met one that was more than his match. I mean, Jesus didn't ease off to the wilderness trembling. He didn't go by to see a psychiatrist on the way. He didn't get a bottle full of tranquilizers. Thank God, he said, I'll be glad to meet you. Old slowfoot. Old smutty face. I mean, you run over my people throughout the Old Testament, and I want to tell you right now, your doom is sealed. Thank God for a Savior like that. First thing he did when he entered his public ministry was to say, I might as well get this over with now. I might as well let you know who's going to be boss around here. Let me say it lovingly. A lot of you little simple Casper Milk Toast Sunday morning church members, you think you can read the Dallas Morning News or the Houston Chronicle or the Houston Post and lick the devil. Let me tell you something, brother. The devil will just get fat on the Houston Chronicle. And the Post, I'm not criticizing newspaper particularly. I'm just simply saying, you can't live with a newspaper. Bible said, Jesus said in that temptation, he said, man cannot live by bread alone, but by every word that proceedeth out of the mouth of God. Last night I went home with the boys and stood there in the dining room, and they listened like boys ought to listen as I gave them the 19th Psalm, the law of the Lord is perfect, converting the soul. Testimony of the Lord is sure, making wise the simple. Yes, the statutes of the Lord are right, rejoicing the heart. Commandments of the Lord are pure, enlightening the eyes. Fear of the Lord is clean, enduring forever. Judgments of the Lord are true and righteous altogether. More to be desired are they than gold, yea, than much fine gold, sweeter also than honey in the honeycomb. Moreover, by them is thy servant warned, and by keeping them, or in keeping them, there's great reward. The world has no rewards down here. Has old Satan ever come up to you and said, say, I'd like to give you something. Why don't you look at him and tell him I've already got it all. Got it all when I met Christ. Jesus said, all things are yours. The devil can't give you nothing if you got everything. Did you know it? I tell you, the reason the devil gives a lot of people a lot of things is because they're so empty, he can fill them up. But if you're full and running over, why don't you just ask him, said, take a look around and see where you're going to put your junk. I know you got a truckload of it. Where are you going to put it? Don't you see I'm loaded? Amen? Oh, if God's people just had good sense. I mean, spiritual sanctified Bible sense. What a difference it'd be in your life and in your home. Well, he said he's been doing something. 3 years, he did enough that if they'd written it down in the books, wouldn't been any room for people to live. Just been one big library down here. All these big buildings you see down here, these mammoth buildings you've been building in Houston, they'll soon be done for. You ever wonder what's going to happen to those when this thing's over? Wouldn't it be a sight to fly over Houston when the man of sin gets through with it? I wouldn't want to fly too low. Can you imagine the wreckage of Houston, Texas? Can you imagine those old buildings and the tossing and the tumbling and the being blown off of the map one of these days? Yes, that scares me, no.
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1: My superpower is teaching little kids how to read. I've been able to teach three-year-olds how to start building words and or start reading, and our K-4 tends to read at a kindergarten level. The curriculum is the Abeka curriculum for the kindergarten department. We're Venture Church, 3401 South Alameda, and we are under Pastor Gloria and David Fajardo. 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We just want to get Christian-based curriculum out there so that they can get excited about learning about Jesus and learning to read and do math and all the wonderful things. 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
2: 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In just a few moments, Daniel Moore continues an examination of Hebrews 11. But before we hear from WME's president, will you please listen to this very important message? World Missionary Evangelism not only has work across the globe, but we also have missions right here in the United States. 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You can also send a designated gift to USA Food for Hunger to this address, WME, Post Office Box 660-800, Dallas, Texas 75266.

0: God bless you, World Missionary Evangelism family, and welcome back to this time of Bible study as we come together and we study God's Word and let God's Word speak to us. This is part of the ministry here at World Missionary Evangelism, among the many things that we do, which include feeding the hungry, building churches, helping native missionaries around the world, and sponsoring beautiful little boys and girls around the world. And so there's a lot that God is doing through World Missionary Evangelism. Thank you for your support and prayers. Remember, we couldn't do this without God's help and your prayers. Today, we're looking at Hebrews chapter 11. This is the Hall of Faith. These are great men and women of God who have done some amazing things. We spoke already on Abel. We spoke, of course, on Noah. Today, we're looking at Abraham. Found in Hebrews 11 verse 8, it says, "By faith Abraham, when he was called to go out into the place which he should receive for an inheritance, obeyed, and he went out, not knowing where he went." We did a Bible study on the life of Abraham, and it's quite an interesting journey, Abraham's life. Remember, Abraham is known as the father of the faith. When he received God's call on his life, it was a journey. It was a journey for Abraham. This wasn't easy. God told him to begin this journey alone, just him and his wife. He didn't have any children at the time, but he was to leave his family. He was to leave his security, his environment, everything he knew. He was called to go out on this journey that God had sent him out to do. And the Bible tells us by faith he journeyed. You know, it's not easy to one day walk away from everything and go out to a strange land to journey out in faith. Abraham was comfortable. Abraham was well off financially. There was no reason for Abraham to leave the place where he was at in the natural. But God called him out. God told him to leave his land and the journey. And he began that journey, the journey of the unknown. All he had was God's promise that he would be a great nation. The man was already up in age. After a certain age, you begin to get comfortable. You begin to enjoy your surroundings. You're not as adventurous as you were when you were young. By that age, you're comfortable within your surroundings. Abraham could have told the Lord, "Well, God, can I serve you here? What about I start right here?" So many of us today are looking to be comfortable. We're looking for our comfort zone. I can tell you about some of the journeys we have done here at World Missionary Evangelism. We don't fly first class. We go to a lot of remote areas. Some of the areas are very challenging. Some of the areas are very difficult to get to. The rides aren't extremely comfortable. We've been in some of the rides where we've been in these mountainous areas, and the terrain there isn't comfortable. And we get to these areas where they're very war-torn, or they're very the poverty is so extreme that you don't have the comforts you have in your major cities or here in the West. We've been to some very difficult areas. It amazes me, many of the locals didn't even know about or venture out to those areas. And so we go there to proclaim the gospel. By God's grace and your support, we're in some of the most remote places in the world. It never ceases to amaze me when we do our missionary trips, how we're in an area where World Missionary Evangelism dug a well or built a church. And many times we'll begin the journey and we're going up a terrain or we're going down these hills. And sometimes you have to go at a certain time in the year, because if it rains, There are some areas where we literally are unable to go to. And we'll go to these areas. And once we're in these areas, it always amazes me that there's people who live in these areas. But we journey. We take that journey by faith. Abraham was comfortable. He didn't know what was ahead of him. But he obeyed God. He trusted God. And so, when you trust God and you obey God, not knowing what's ahead, but trust Him anyway. You have faith, and that's what defined Abraham. And when you take time to study Abraham's life, you'll see that it was a progression of faith. He had to believe God. For every promise that God had given him, even in moments where his faith was challenged. Now, the author of Hebrews doesn't go into great detail about Abraham, because there's so many men of God. But when you look at Abraham's life, not only does the author take time to speak of Abraham's faith, but he also speaks of Sarah's faith. Sarah being Abraham's wife. He speaks of the journey that Abraham and Sarah took in their walk of faith, trusting God. One thing I can tell you about God, He will never disappoint you. He will never let you down. God is able to do exceeding and abundantly above and beyond. And so that's the story of Abraham, a man who trusted God. And because he trusted God and because he had faith in God, he's known by many as one of the fathers of the faith. Let's go to God in prayer. Father, we thank you today for our World Missionary Evangelism family. And Lord, we ask today your blessing upon them, Lord. And we pray this in Jesus' name. Amen.
1: 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But they want to do more. 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
6: Our eternal life is Jesus Christ through the Holy Spirit living within our spirit. He has given to us himself, that is my life. He that hath not the Son hath not life. Do you know what that means, my friend? It means as good as you are, as smart as you are, as intellectual as you are, as wealthy as you are, as prominent as you are, if you do not have Jesus Christ living within your life, my friend, you are a walking dead man. I didn't say that. God said it. He says, wherein in times past, that is before Christ, you were dead in trespasses and sins.
7: God forgives and eternally saves anyone who asks him to through faith in Christ. And nothing and no one can change that. But as you'll learn today on In Touch, the teaching ministry of Dr. Charles Stanley, our security isn't a license to sin. Instead, it's a powerful, gratitude-filled motivation to live a holy, obedient life. 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
6: All of us who've been saved realize that there have been times in our life where we begin to wonder, what is it that's keeping us from being able to enjoy the Christian life to the maximum? What is it that sort of cheats us out of that cutting edge of real peace and joy in our Christian life? And as we begin to examine what God says in this 8th chapter of John, for example, when he said, "You shall know the truth, and the truth shall make you free." That is, make you free of the bondage and the shackles of those things that keep us from reaching the maximum of our potential of what God wants us to be. And we came to mention three areas that oftentimes are overlooked and unseen by many people who read the Bible, and that is the feelings of insecurity, inferiority, and inadequacy that Satan just keeps sending in just beneath the surface of our Christian life. And so we discussed the fact of how we've been programmed since children to think certain ways that are not scriptural, but that's the way we were taught. And as we begin to understand God's truth and comprehend three specific truths, then Satan is defeated in these areas, and we begin to reach out and to enjoy and to reach the maximum of our potential. And so we said those three truths are, first of all, what is one of them? Our position in Christ. Secondly, who we are, that is our personage, and thirdly, our possessions. When you begin to understand what your position is, that you were baptized by the Spirit into Christ Jesus and became an everlasting part of Him, and who you are, you've become a saint, you've been positioned as that. You're an ambassador, a child of God, and forever that. And when you begin to understand what you have in Him, then these feelings of inadequacy, inferiority, and insecurity, all of these things begin to fade away, and something happens. And here's what happens. There's a greater sense of confidence, a greater sense of security, a greater sense of worthiness, a more secure feeling of belonging, a sense of being able to face and meet and match any situation in life victoriously, triumphantly, and not in the sense of defeat. So today we are in the possessions. That is what we have in Christ Jesus. And we've discussed the fact that we have, He said, everything in Him. Access to that everything. We have, He says, we have an inheritance in Him. And many, many areas in which we have. But today I want to talk about three of them. And two of these, you may not think in terms of there being something we possess. But they are very, very vital to the fact of who we are, what our position is, what we possess, in the light of overcoming these feelings of inadequacy, inferiority, and insecurity. Now, before we begin the first one, let's think about this for a moment. Everybody desires to feel like or to sense acceptance, approval, and appreciation. But now watch this. When we don't get that, when we somehow not able to feel that in sense

just the way we are. Now think about this for a moment. When he says that we are accepted, when you think about the power of the awareness and the realization that Almighty God, your Creator, Almighty God, your Savior, has accepted you. That is, when you receive the Lord Jesus Christ as your personal Savior, you first of all accepted Christ's death on the cross as payment for your sins, and you accepted God's method of forgiving you. When you accepted God's method in His way and accepted Him through Jesus Christ on the cross, God the Father accepted you at that moment just the way you are. He didn't say, when you clean up your life, when you straighten up this, when you get rid of your habits, when you add these 10 laws, when you follow the 10 commandments, when you stop committing the following sins, then I will accept you. God the Father, in His righteousness, in His love, in His mercy, said, in that moment when you were a jewel in the rough, and I mean some of us were really in the rough, God says, I'll take you just the way you are. He accepted you just the way you are. When a person genuinely understands the meaning of acceptance by God, that He takes me just the way I am. That is, He knows all about you, so you can't disappoint Him. He knows past, present, and future. Knowing ahead of time, thousands of years ahead of time, that you were going to blow it over and over and over again, He says, I'll still take you. He accepted you just the way you are. That will not be motivation to go out and sin against God. That's motivation for holy, obedient living. That God, knowing all of your weaknesses, all of your failures, how many times you were going to blow it, He says, I accept you just the way you are. So we're not talking about license to sin. We're talking about liberty to live freely in Christ Jesus. Now listen. If God the Father has accepted you just the way you are, and you don't have to keep living up to measure up to something, you and I can rest in Him with absolute security about our future. Adequacy that He lives within us is able to provide everything we need for every single moment. We certainly don't have to be inferior to anybody because we have Christ living within us. We've been accepted. We have been accepted by the Holy of Holies, God Almighty Himself. And my friend, that is a freeing, liberating thought that He's given us. Second thing I want you to notice as far as our possessions here in this particular time is in John chapter 5. Look there, if you will, for a moment. And in this fifth chapter, in the 24th verse, He says, not only do you and I have the possession of His acceptance every single second of our life for eternity now, but He says, you and I have eternal life. And I want to say just a couple of brief things about it. Chapter 5, verse 24. You see, for the believer, eternal life is not something that begins at death. It began the moment you receive Christ. Listen, verily, verily, I say to you, he who hears my word and believes on Him who sent me has, listen, present tense now, has eternal life and does not come into judgment, but has, aorist tense, once and for all in the past, has passed out of death into life. Now, every single believer is the present day, now, possessor of eternal life. Now, usually, we have a short-sightedness oftentimes. We think of eternal life, we think of something that God gives us from heaven that gets us to heaven, but that's not it. The Bible says, he that hath the Son hath what? Life. He that hath not the Son of God hath not what? Life, but the wrath of God abides upon him. So what is our life? What is our eternal life? Our eternal life is Jesus Christ through the Holy Spirit living within our spirit. He has given to us Himself, that is my life. He that hath not the Son hath not life. Do you know what that means, my friend? It means as good as you are, as smart as you are, as intellectual as you are, as wealthy as you are, as prominent as you are, if you do not have Jesus Christ living within your life, my friend, you are a walking dead man. Now, I didn't say that. God said it. God has a standard that He provided at the cross, and when Jesus Christ died, He opened the door for you to be saved. And if you're unwilling to come to Jesus Christ and you die without Him, you won't have anybody to blame. Nobody to blame but you and your stubborn, rebellious pride and self-will. Now that may be a little difficult capsule for you to take, but I want to ask you this. Would you ask God if I've told you the truth? Would you look into your life for just a moment and see if I've told you the truth? That within you there is that self-will, that you're going to do it your way. And God says there is only one way, and that's His way, and that's the cross. The quality of eternal life is divine life.

0: You and I have God Almighty living within us. That's what eternal life is. It is a quality of life that brings fulfillment and contentment and security and a sense of worthiness. You see, eternal life is all that I need. Everything that I need in this life is wrapped up in the gift of eternal life, which is in the person of Jesus Christ. So when we quote John 3:16, "For God so loved the world that he gave his only begotten Son, that whosoever believeth in him should not perish but have everlasting life," what we usually think about is either hell or heaven. That's not it at all. Heaven is the prophetic place where we're going to be. It is a literal place, no doubt about that, but eternal life begins now. When you have Christ in your life now, you have eternal life now. You have a whole different quality and character of life that's more than in length, but it's quality in depth and contentment and fulfillment. You have God Almighty. You have divine, supernatural life within you. That's why you can't ever be lost. Because you become a child of God, and within you, within your spirit, is the living life. He says, "I give unto them eternal life, and they shall never perish." And Jesus didn't say, "They shall never perish unless they fail in their performance." And I want to say again, without Jesus Christ, the only thing you've got to go on, brothers, performance. If it isn't by grace, it's performance. You will never know how well you've performed. You say, "Well, I think I'm doing pretty good." You come to your deathbed and you begin to think about all the things you didn't do. You see, it isn't performance, it's grace. If it were performance, all of us would be lost. But because it's grace, all of us can be saved. There's a third gift that we have, and one that we probably don't think too much about as a gift, and that is in 1 John chapter 1. Look, if you will. And here John is talking about his relationship and their relationship to Christ and to each other. And so he says in verse 2, "The life which was manifested and we have seen and bear witness and proclaim to you, that is the eternal life, which was with the Father and was manifested to us." Now, you know what he says in that verse? He is identifying eternal life with Jesus. He says, when you have Jesus, you have life. Notice what he says. "And the life which was manifested and we have seen and bear witness and proclaim to you, that is the eternal life which was with the Father." He's speaking of Christ. "And was manifested to us in human flesh. What we have seen and heard, we proclaim to you also, that you also may have fellowship with us, and indeed our fellowship is with the Father and with His Son, Jesus Christ." Now think about this for a moment. One of the most priceless possessions you and I have is the personal possession of being able to fellowship on a one-to-one basis intimately with the God who created this world. Now think about this for a moment. Every other religion in the world, regardless of what the religion may be, every other religion in the world, they can worship their gods, they can revere their gods, they can honor their gods, they can praise their gods, they can make sacrifices and offerings to their gods, but there's one thing they can't do with their God. They can't fellowship with Him. Because you see, for two people to fellowship, you've got to have two living objects. And all these other gods are dead. My friend, the Christian is the only person in the world who has the powerful potential of fellowshipping with his God. God the Father, God the Son, God the Holy Spirit. Look at that word, if you will. The word fellowship comes from the Greek word koinos, which speaks in terms here of relationship. Something having something in common. So when he says, "We have fellowship with the Father and with His Son, Jesus Christ," it is a sharing relationship. The word fellowship is a giving and receiving. It's a sharing. And you see, when you and I think about the fact that we can have fellowship with God, we're talking about the kind of communication we can have. We're talking about the kind of fellowship we have. You see, let me tell you why you and I neglect the most powerful, precious possession we have on this earth as believers. The privilege of talking to the God who created this world. The privilege of talking to the God who's, he says he has it all in his hand. He can speak, whisper, or think and put galaxies into space. Create multitudes of worlds, fling them from his omnipotent fingers. And he says that you and I have the privilege of talking to him. Just telling him how we feel. Why do you suppose that having access to be able to carry on a conversation with Almighty God? I mean, and besides that, we have all these love letters. It's just one big love book that he wrote us. Having access to all of this, why do you suppose we don't talk to God more than we do? I'll tell you why. It's real simple. You say it's sin, that's the reason. No, that's not the reason. The primary reason we don't talk to this great, wonderful Heavenly Father who's just poured out everything in heaven upon us, the reason we don't talk to Him any more than we do is because we don't know Him very well. That's the reason. The reason we feel insecure, inadequate, and inferior, incompetent, worthless, and that we don't belong, and feel rejected in God's judgment, is condemned, guilty, and all the other things we feel, is because we don't know Him. You see, the more I understand who He is, the more I want to talk to Him. The more I want to listen to Him. The more I want to seek His wisdom and guidance and direction. And the more confident I am that when I come to Him, I'm going to get exactly what I'm looking for. My friend, listen to me. I don't know of many tragedies in life anymore than living a Christian life and never discovering what God is really like. I'll tell you what it's like. This is a poor example, but let's try it. It's like being married for a man or a woman, vice versa, to the most wonderful, exciting, handsome or beautiful, enriching, fulfilling, contenting, dream upon dream upon dream upon dream of your life as a marriage partner. Fulfill every single need you have, every desire of your heart. I mean the epitome of what you would consider a husband or wife. Being married to them, never talk to them, never listen to them, never accept their love, never give their love, and go through life and having missed one of life's greatest joys, to live with someone you love with all of your heart, and to be loved in return, to fulfill the desires of your heart. Did you know so many of God's people are stumbling and fumbling and floundering through life? And here's the Heavenly Father saying, "Here I am. Come unto me, all you that labor under heavy laden. I'll give you rest." And we just sort of moving our way through life, trying to figure it out and trying to get through and trying to make it somehow. And here is a precious, loving Father who's available, willing, if we would just take time to talk to Him. He says, "Rest in the Lord." Listen, you can't rest in the Lord while you're fighting life's battles. Stress, strains, insecurity, inadequacy, inferiority, worried, fretting, and doomed with life. He says one of the most priceless possessions you and I have is the second by second, moment by moment, access into fellowship, conversation with the God who created us. I want to tell you, my friend, you ought to make one of the priorities in your life to discover who God is, what He's like, what He can do in your life, and what He's willing to do. Listen, we have fellowship with the Father and with His Son, Jesus Christ. Now, one last thing, listen. Sometimes we won't go out of our way and initiate a new relationship because we're afraid of being rejected. I want to tell you something. If that's the reason you've not moved toward God, I can tell you this for sure. You don't ever have to feel or worry about being rejected. Not only will He accept you, but He'll move into the most intimacy of your life to listen, to share, to give, to receive. And my friends, you can build a relationship and a fellowship with Him that will sustain you through every trial and heartache of life. That's yours because of your relationship to Him. And when you take those three possessions, acceptance, His eternal life, and the capacity for fellowship, then inadequacy, inferiority, and insecurity drain by the wayside, and we just get stronger and deeper and richer in our relationship to Him. And that's my desire for you. If you will discover what God's like, you will rush to that fellowship. Let's pray together. Father, how beautiful you've made the Christian life. How accessible you've made yourself to us. How accepting you are of all types of folks. You are never a rejecter of anyone who comes to you. I pray, Father, that many might kneel right where they are, where they're sitting, driving, whatever it might be, to say, Lord, I want to ask you to forgive me of my sin. I receive Jesus Christ as my personal Savior. And here and now, no longer performance, but I want to live by grace through faith in Christ. Thank you, Father, for all that you're going to do and for all the richness of this book and all the richness within our lives because the presence of Jesus Christ, we pray. Amen.
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0: When he accepted you, he did not accept you on a performance basis. Those who believe that you can be saved today and fall tomorrow, do you know what they're preaching? They're preaching salvation by performance. I'm accepted by grace. My salvation continues on the basis of performance. If I turn left, I'm rejected. If I turn right, I'm accepted. So what you have is you have salvation by grace and performance. Now I want to tell you, my friend, nothing could present more insecurity to anybody alive than to think by grace God saved you, but now you've got to keep yourself by performance. Because you see, what that says is this. First of all, if that's my theology, I've got to figure out, well, what's the performance standard? The Ten Commandments, well, that's already wiped me out. It wiped Paul out. It wiped everybody else, so I can't do that. So I'm lost at that point. So what's the standard? The Sermon on the Mount? Well, I don't measure up to that either, so let's chalk that one off. But I've still got to keep myself by performing, so what else can I do? I read the Old Testament. I pray. I give. I go to church, but how much do I have to give? How many times do I go to have to go every Wednesday night? Listen, you could have a nervous breakdown trying to be a Spirit-filled believer. For the simple reason, what's the standard? What are you measuring up to? What's the performance then? And you see, God Almighty never said you're saved by grace and kept by performance.
1: 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We'd love to hear about that. Coming up next time on In Touch, we'll hear some simple steps that can guide us to freedom in our everyday life. 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
9: We can't always be nice because darkness demands exposure. If you haven't seen it yet, I'm sorry, but I have to tell you my favorite line from the new Great Awakening movie that's gone now, so you have to wait till it comes out. So, a little background, George Whitefield, who I love, I have his journals, Wesley, they're circuit riders, and my mom has always told me that my family has a history of being with the Methodist circuit riders. So I'm like, that's pretty cool. I couldn't probably trace it. But once George Whitefield was really converted, and when you're really converted, you're on fire for God. A lot of the churches, Anglican, were just dead and dry, going through the motions. No conversions, nothing. And so he had the opportunity to preach at one of these churches, and the couple pastors that were lukewarm and probably not saved, to be honest with you. And I've seen this. I've had people treat me this way too, so I know exactly what happened. They told Whitefield, I guess probably back then it was church state, so they allowed him to speak, but these pastors didn't want him there, so they said, "We are so sorry to see you here." Whitefield responded, "So is the devil. We don't want the truth here. We don't want the boldness here. We don't want to be challenged. We love our darkness. It's comfortable." If you're not a believer and you're playing church, be very afraid. Repent immediately and say, "God, I need you. I love you. I want you. Just save me."
8: 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Touch my lips.
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11: What John is saying to us here implicitly is, the fact that I'm suffering doesn't mean that I'm not beloved. And the real message of that to all the readers of this book is, and so whatever you're suffering doesn't mean you're not beloved.
12: We live in a fallen world. Suffering, sin, disease. We're surrounded by them all, and sometimes it can feel like God has forgotten us. And there are many places in the Bible we can turn to for encouragement and hope during these times. The Psalms, Job, Romans chapter 8, for example. But today, here on Renewing Your Mind, W. Robert Godfrey will show us why the book of Revelation is another source of comfort.
11: Well, we're just beginning to get into the book itself and to look at what it teaches us. And we're looking a little bit at that introduction, the first three verses that orient us to the whole book. And you notice there in verse 3 that John tells us that this is a prophecy. a prophecy that Jesus has given to John to share with the churches. And it's important to pause and remember that prophecy throughout the scriptures, whether in the Old Testament or the New Testament, doesn't mean simply words about the future. It very much means God's word to us to help us now in light of the future. And that's what it means here too. This doesn't mean future information or future shock, but it means this is a pastoral word for us. And that's what we hope to be seeing as we go along. So as we continue to look at what vital information is given to us about reading this book in these opening verses, we see two time markers here. First of all, we're told that this must take place soon, and then that the time is near. And lest we think that this applies just to the letters to the churches, this point is made again at the end of the book in the conclusion. So the whole book is bookended by this declaration that what is being said here must take place soon. How are we to interpret that? How are we to understand that? Because we do live 2,000 years after this event. How does soon work? Well, part of what soon does for us, I think, is to remind us that it applies to us now. It's not just in a far distant future. You know, when Daniel got his prophecy, the fulfillment was about 400 years off. So it wasn't an immediate reality for him. I think John wants us to say these things are an immediate reality for us. And in that sense, it's soon and the time is drawing near. But beyond that, the whole New Testament approach to time is an approach that says, since Jesus finished his work, there's nothing really that needs to be done until the second coming except the gathering of the elect. And in that sense, everything is fulfilled. Everything is done. Everything is accomplished. And in that sense, the end is soon. John, in his first letter, puts it even more pointedly, where he writes in 1 John 2:18, children, it is the last hour. And as you heard that the Antichrist is coming, so now many Antichrists have come. Therefore, we know that it is the last hour. Now, when John wrote that, he lived many more hours. He didn't mean hour in the most literal sense there. He meant the time is short. There's nothing yet that has to be fulfilled in prophecy for Christ to come again. We are in the very last era, the last hour, the last age, the last time of this passing away world. And I think John is highlighting that again here. But the importance for us is to realize everything in this book is not to just be dismissed as something that's going to happen sometime to someone, probably a long time from now. Rather, it's our world in which we live. And it's the present reality that should inform our living and our particularly being faithful now. Because the blessing pronounced here is, blessed are those who hear and who keep what is written. This is a major theme of the book, that we are to respond with faith and faithfulness to what we hear in this book. And it shows us that what this book is all about is an encouragement to faith, an encouragement to faithfulness. Because John knows that the times are hard and that we need encouragement. And that's what this book is going to give us. And in light of that, then, John makes the promise, blessed is the one who reads aloud the words. Blessed. That's a recurring theme. There are seven times in this book that John pauses to say, blessed are, another seven. It's not a seven that he numbers, but it's another seven. And he wants to pause from time to time. We'll see that as we go along to make clear the blessings that we are to derive from this book. So that's what we ought to be listening for. That's what we ought to be looking for. How is this a blessing to me? How is this a blessing to my church? That's a big part of what we're after in this book. And we're going to see, as we go along, that there's a lot of reiteration. Sounds nicer than repetition, doesn't it? there's a lot of coming at the truth for the same basic point, even though from different angles. And so we're not to take every part of this book as something brand new. We're going to see as we go along that there are various ways from various angles that John will tell the same truth to bless us and to encourage us, and to encourage us especially to overcome. John records for us in his gospel that Jesus said, "I have overcome the world." And he says that as he's facing the cross. John 16, "I have overcome the world." You know, just as good a translation is, "I have conquered the world." I have conquered the world. And maybe that's actually a more helpful translation, because John lived in a world of conquest. The Romans had conquered the world. And Jesus comes along and says, "I want you to know that it's not the Romans who have conquered the world. I've conquered the world." And we're called to be conquerors. That's why Hendrickson named his book More Than Conquerors. It's all the same word. We are called to be overcomers. We're called to be conquerors. And what do we have to conquer? Well, really our own doubts and fears. Our own tendency to lose faith and not be faithful. We're not called to be conquerors in the terms of finding swords and guns and going out and brutalizing anybody. But we're called to be conquerors as those who live by faith and don't allow the appearances of this world to overwhelm us. That's a lot of what the book of the Revelation is really all about. And that's why these cycles, as I've called them, are important, because each cycle has a slightly different message for us relative to these great themes that are introduced already in the very introduction of the book. And the first three cycles, we could say, are cycles to encourage the church in the face of suffering. So the first three cycles in the book are very much about how do we relate to suffering. And then the central cycle in the book is a cycle about the church persevering. So first of all, we're faithful in suffering. Then we're persevering in suffering. And then the last three cycles are about being delivered from suffering. So these cycles are all coming at the reality of suffering for Christians and how we cope with suffering in various ways as Christians, and then the great hope that yet awaits us that is integral to our enduring suffering. Because what the Bible says to us, we suffer now, but it won't go on forever. First the suffering, then the glory. That's the path that Jesus walked. That's the path he says over and over again, all through the New Testament. That's the path Christians must walk. First the suffering, then the glory. And this is very much the message of the book of the Revelation. So as we look at the early part of it, we'll see John talking to the churches, Jesus talking to the churches to be faithful in suffering. These are churches that are all experiencing struggles, and the call is to faithfulness in suffering. And then cycle two is going to directly address the question of Christian suffering. What are we to think about the suffering of the faithful in this world? And then cycle three will address the suffering of the wicked in this world. And that's rather intriguing, because it's more often that we think about our own suffering than the suffering of the wicked. And I think John wants to say, we have to think about our suffering, but we also have to think that we're not the only ones suffering. So there's a lot going on in this book, and we'll return to what the other cycles are about as we go along. So let's turn now to that first cycle and to its introduction. You remember I said not only does the book as a whole have an introduction, but the first cycle has an introduction. And that first cycle's introduction is really from Revelation 1 verse 4 down through Revelation 1:20. What we'll see as we go along is some cycles have no introduction. Several have rather long introductions. And this is a somewhat long introduction here, but you can see it's an introduction from the very first words there, verse 4, John to the seven churches that are in Asia. So there's going to be a letter to each of seven churches, but this introduction applies to all the seven churches. John to the seven churches that are in Asia. Now, he's writing to churches he knew. He's writing to churches in a relatively small geographical area of what is now modern Turkey. He writes as apostles in the New Testament always write with an opening word of benediction or of blessing. Grace to you and peace from him who is and who was and who is to come, and from the seven spirits who are before his throne, and from Jesus Christ, the faithful witness, the firstborn of the dead, and the ruler of the kings on earth. It's a wonderful opening benediction. Many churches historically have begun services with a blessing pronounced on the people following this apostolic practice. Sometimes we think of a benediction as just coming at the end, but benediction doesn't mean goodbye, y'all. A benediction means a word of blessing, a good word, and the apostles rather regularly in their epistles begin with a good word and end with a good word of blessing upon the people. And that's what John is saying here. What do we need? We need grace and peace. And that's the promise of God that the apostle pronounces on his people. And from whom does grace and peace come? And here in verses 4 and 5, we have a wonderful Trinitarian blessing from him who is and was and is to come. That's the Father. And what a glorious description of the Father. The Father is the eternal one. He is now, but he always was, and he always will be. But this description, at least one of my colleagues at the seminary, Steve Baugh, insists is more dynamic than that. It probably should be translated, Steve says, as from him who is and who was and who is coming. It's not just that he's going to come sometime in the future. He's on his way. He's in control of history. History is unfolding as he intends it. He's on his way. So there's nothing really delaying him. He's accomplishing his will, him who is and who was and who is coming. And from the seven spirits that are before his throne. Well, we almost instinctively know, don't we, that this is the Holy Spirit. This is a Trinitarian blessing. The spirits are the Holy Spirit. But right here, we're alerted that we have to read this book recognizing symbolism in this book. If you're insistent on reading this book literally, are you going to argue there are seven spirits to the Holy Spirit? I don't think anybody seriously argues that. This is obviously a symbol, a symbolic way of speaking about the work, the character of the Holy Spirit. We know that seven is a number of perfection and completion, right? So one way of reading this is, and from the Holy Spirit who is complete, the Holy Spirit who is perfect. But I think also we could read it as saying, and from the Spirit who has every one of the churches in mind. As there are seven churches, so there are seven spirits. It's not that the Spirit will be in one church and not in another. But this alerts us to an important reality as we read the book of the Revelation, that there are going to be symbols, and we're going to have to pause again and again and again to say, is this symbol? And to realize, symbol is not against a literal reading. A literal reading means we read the letters to see what the author intended. If the author intended a symbol, then you've read it literally if you find a symbol. And you've really failed to read it literally if you miss the symbol. Even in John's gospel, when John says Jesus is the good shepherd. But there's a little bit that's symbolic about that, right? I don't know that we have a record that Jesus actually in his life ever spent time as a shepherd. But we know just instinctively what John is meaning there. He's the one who cares for his sheep. So are you literally a sheep? Couldn't we carve you up for a mutton dinner? No, of course not. We see the way language operates with metaphor, with symbol, and that's true here too. So there's this picture wonderful picture. The Holy Spirit completed his power and present in every one of his churches. And then this wonderful declaration of Jesus from Jesus Christ, the faithful witness, the firstborn from the dead, and the ruler of the kings on earth. And I don't think it's too much to see here what we have always called the threefold office of Jesus as prophet, priest, and king. As prophet, he's the faithful witness. As priest who offered himself from sacrifice, he's born again from the dead, the first fruit of them who sleep. And as king, he's the ruler of the kings of the earth. And you see how encouraging this is when you pause to think about it? Who's running the world today? Donald Trump? Nancy Pelosi? Who would you like to run the world today? No. That's a rhetorical question, no actual answers. But how encouraging to know right now, today, Jesus is the ruler of the kings of the earth. He's not going to be one day. He is now, is what the scripture teaches and what the book of the Revelation teaches. So here we have this wonderful promise of Trinitarian blessing heaped upon us. And then John moves into praise. This really sounds like a worship service in some ways, doesn't it? You begin with a blessing, you move on to praise. John's praise there in the middle of verse 5, to him who loves us and has freed us from our sins by his blood and made us a kingdom, priest to his God and Father, to him be glory and dominion forever and ever. Amen. Behold, he is coming with the clouds, and every eye will see him, even those who pierced him, and all tribes of the earth will wail on account of him. Even so, amen. I am the Alpha and the Omega, says the Lord God, who is and who was and who is coming, the Almighty. So here's this praise to this glorious God, to this glorious God whose act to redeem us, to save us from our sins, who now is in charge of the world, but will one day come to make all things new. And John is lifting his voice in praise about this, in his joy in knowing this Savior. And then verse 9, John moves on to what we might call a sermon. You go to a church, what do you have? You have an opening blessing and then praise and then a sermon. And John has his sermon here. I, John, your brother and partner in the tribulation. This, again, really stakes out what the book of the Revelation is all about. John is a partner in tribulation. But at the same time, he's a partner in the kingdom. These things are not set apart or set at odds with each other. This is the way sometimes Christians think. First will be the tribulation, then will be the kingdom. No, tribulation and kingdom now, until Jesus returns in glory, come together. The fact that we have tribulation doesn't mean that we're not in the kingdom. And the fact that we're in the kingdom doesn't mean there won't be tribulation. And it's particularly striking to think about that in relation to John, isn't it? John was the beloved disciple. Now, Jesus loved all his disciples, but apparently there was a special care for John. There was a special relationship with John. So surely the beloved disciple will live in a palace, right? Will be specially protected. You know, it's all right for Peter to get crucified, but John will be protected. And what John is saying to us here implicitly is, the fact that I'm suffering, the fact that I'm imprisoned on a nasty little dried out island called Patmos, doesn't mean that I'm not beloved. And the real message of that to all the readers of this book is, and so whatever you're suffering doesn't mean you're not beloved. Doesn't mean you're forgotten. Any more than I'm forgotten on the island of Patmos. And so I, John, your brother and partner in the tribulation and the kingdom and the patient endurance. In a lot of ways, that should be one of the great Christian virtues. Patient endurance. Was on the island of Patmos on account of the word of God and the testimony of Jesus. I received the word of God, and what did it do for me? It landed me in prison. And that's okay. And that's okay. I was in the Spirit on the Lord's day. So we see this whole thing is very much worship. This is Sunday worship. This is the great text that shows us we should be worshiping on Sunday. Because what's the Lord's day? Well, it's the day of His resurrection. It's the celebration of His resurrection. It's Sunday. And all those people who are forever quoting Paul that says all days are alike have to figure out what this verse means. Because clearly John doesn't think all days are alike. So the New Testament contradicts itself. No, you're too smart for that. When Paul says all days are alike, he's putting an end to the whole Jewish calendar of holidays. But he's not saying all days are absolutely alike. There is still a Lord's Day in the New Covenant. There is still a Sunday. There are other indications of that in the New Testament. And we see that here, and it's very important because one of the ways we testify to the world about our faith is that we worship on the Lord's Day. And John is testifying to that here. He knows about the Lord's Day. And while he's worshiping, he records that he heard behind him a loud voice with a trumpet saying, write what you see in a book and send it to the seven churches, to Ephesus and to Smyrna and to Pergamum and to Thyatira and to Sardis and to Philadelphia and Laodicea. So in the midst of his worship, in the midst of his earthly ministry, in the midst of his suffering, the Spirit of God comes in power and revelation to John and says, write. So this introduction that we're looking at to cycle one begins with John's earthly ministry, which is a ministry of struggle and patient endurance. And in the midst of that, in the power of the Spirit, the Word of God comes to him. And really delightfully, in verse 12, he says, and I turned to see the voice that was speaking to me. And on turning, I saw seven golden lampstands. Here he is in the midst of his earthly ministry and earthly suffering, and he hears the Spirit in power, and he looks around, and he sees the heavenly temple. That's what's being described here for. He turns around, and he hears and sees the heavenly temple and a figure in the heavenly temple. And I think what's so beautiful about this is that it's a reminder that heaven is not out there, that heaven is not yet to come, that all the time heaven is just over our shoulder. If we could just turn around fast enough, we could see it. And this is a big point of John's ministry here. It's right there. It's right with you. And if you have eyes to faith, you don't even need to turn around. You'll see it.
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0: I pray a prayer sometimes when I get up in the morning. Lord Jesus, help me to take the influence of Christ wherever I go today. And all of us can do that. And when we do that, we're doing the greater works that Jesus said we would do, because we're going where he did not go, but he sent us as his representatives. I hope you're getting a little bit of the picture of what Jesus meant when he said we could do greater works than he did. We'll have more of that tomorrow on the Thursday edition of Turning Point, and I hope you'll join us then. We still have several subjects to discuss under the topic of the Holy Spirit, and we will finish out the month of June talking about all of it. I hope that you will be able to be with us every single day. I told you in another broadcast that my sister called me and told me she was reading this book and it was helping her and encouraging her, and I can't tell you what that meant to me. When your own family reads something you wrote, I guess that's something special. And my sister's name is Mary Alice, and she is a wonderful blessing in my life. And I hope that the book that she's reading, you will read, and you can get your copy for a gift of any size during the month of June. We'll see you right here tomorrow for the Thursday edition of Turning Point.
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7: Ladies and gentlemen, this is Ram Chavez. I'm the musical director of the Veterans Band of Corpus Christi, and we have received a major invitation from the National American GI Forum, the organization that Dr. Hector P. Garcia organized in 1948 right here in Corpus Christi. We have a strong relationship with Dr. Hector, since in the beginning he had much to do with our success in getting organized, in kicking off the band and staying afloat. We have been asked to perform in Las Vegas on August the 3rd through the 6th. 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And we'd like to thank you and hope that you will once again support the Veterans Band to accomplish one more recognition of our city of Corpus Christi, our veterans community, our military community, and all our communities that we have performed for in 40 years.
8: This is the Old Trailblazer broadcast. This is Pastor Albert Pendarvis, the Old Trailblazer, riding out again on Old Dan. Come on, Dan, let's go. Let's get up. Let's get a-getting. Folks are standing by waiting for the Old Trailblazer to come up and bring God's message. I hope many of you folks will set aside just a few minutes, take a little time out, get you a cup of coffee, and take a seat there and listen to Old Trailblazer. I'm glad to be back with you. And it's always a joy to my heart to come into your home and in your airplane. Oh, you say airplane? Yes, sir. A man stopped by here the other day. He's an airline pilot from one of the major airlines. He said, Trailblazer, I heard you 35,000 feet in the air. I heard your broadcast. And it blessed my heart. Isn't that something? Isn't that amazing what we can do with electronics now? You can hear this broadcast in Beijing, China, or wherever you want to listen if you got a computer and a telephone. And if you would, I'd like to hear from you. Let me know. I'll send you a list of all those things. But we're bringing you this study on the work of the Holy Spirit. I know that it's a foreign thing maybe to you. You know that nowadays a lot of denominations, they refer to the Holy Spirit as it. They want to know if you've got it since you believe. Have you been spoken in tongues yet, or have you prayed through yet? We're not talking about those things. Let me just mention to you, the Old Trailblazer broadcast here, this ministry that we are pastor of, we're just a old-time, old-fashioned, fundamental church where we stay with Thus Saith the Lord, and we don't compromise God's Word with anyone. We believe that man is a sinner by nature, by God's decree, sinner by choice. Man chooses to sin. And in order to be saved, delivered, man must be awakened to his lost condition by the Holy Spirit. We call that Holy Spirit conviction. And we have folks, I do, folks write me, call me, say, Pastor, what do you mean by Holy Spirit conviction? Well, it's very simple, yet sublime. The Holy Spirit, the third person of the triune God, comes here and awakens or disturbs or digs around your heart a little, and you can put it in the way you want to, and lets you see for the first time that you're not saved. Oh, you may be a member of a church. You may be a pastor of a church, been preaching for 30 years. But it's never been real to you. You're just preaching what the Bible says. Maybe you're just ignorant of God's Word. I don't know. There's all sorts of instances, my friend. But basically, the Holy Spirit digs around your heart, lets you see by the preaching of the Word, by the reading of the Bible, maybe a gracious old song. You ever hear that song, What Can Wash Away My Sin? Nothing But the Blood. We sing that here. And that thong will go home to your heart. What do they mean by that? Are you washed in the blood? Well, those things are the work of the Holy Spirit. And the Bible says the Lord works in mysterious ways. I know it. I know that, my friend. Because I know I came up as a poor sinner, never knew nothing. I was a country boy, morally clean. I wasn't a drunkard or a whoremonger or none of those things. But my friend, I wasn't saved. But the Lord showed me that. Let me see that. Reveal that to me by the preaching of God's Word under a faithful and true ministry. And that's what our charge is here, to be faithful

0: unto you. I don't compromise God's word if I can help it. The Lord gives me grace. And I have my critics, folks, criticize me for being a hard nose or hellfire and damnation. But we're just bringing you God's word. I can't preach harder than the Bible, my friend. And for a born-again believer, one who's truly saved, you can't preach too hard for him. I have folks write me and say, Pastor, you step on my toes. But I needed it. I needed it. I needed it. So let's get back to our study. We saw there in our last study where the Lord says, I will not leave you comfortless. Let me call your attention to that word, comforter, which means one called alongside to help. This is the Holy Spirit indwelling the believer to help him, to always be there. Now, let's look at the expression, for he dwelleth with you. This is the Holy Spirit hovering over the sinner, convicting him, opening his heart, revealing himself to himself, that he may reveal Christ to him. Then, it says, shall be in you. When the Holy Spirit leads the sinner to Christ and washes him in the blood, makes him a new creature, he comes there to dwell. Then Christ said, I will come to you. What a blessed term. Oh, my friend, that Christ has not left us. And the Holy Spirit in us shows us that we're in Christ and Christ in us. Because he said, you in me and I in you. So the indwelling Holy Spirit is the believer's indwelling salvation. The word in, describes the abiding presence of the Holy Spirit in the believer. Let me emphasize again this great truth in the Scripture, 1 Corinthians 6. What? Know ye not that your body is a temple of the Holy Ghost, which is in you, which ye have of God, and ye are not your own? Oh, my friend, what a verse. For you are bought with a price. Therefore, glorify God in your body and in your spirit, which are God. Now, I believe in my heart, every born-again believer is always anxious and ready to say what the Lord has done for them. I don't believe there are any dumb Christians. I don't, my friend. I know that we're not all able to articulate and to express what's on our heart. I know that. And I have folks stand up in prayer meeting, and they're not comfortable doing that, and they just stand up and say, Pastor, pray for me. I'm a lost sinner. Well, that's all you need to hear. That's all the Lord wants to hear. Pray for me. Lord, save me. That's right. I tell folks the greatest prayer I know of is, Lord, help. Lord, help. Oh, I hear these preachers sometimes in funerals and all, oh, God, thou who thou art and what thou art and all. That's all fluff, my friend. That's just fluff. That's just wasting good breath. All you need, my friend, the only thing a sinner needs to know to get saved, that you're a sinner and that Christ died for sinners. Has it ever dawned on you, my believer friend, how blessed you are? And then has it ever dawned upon you, awakened soul, that Christ died for sinners? One day, it just dawned upon me. It wasn't no a light come off in the end of the corner of the room, or it wasn't floating in the air or nothing. It just dawned upon me from God's word that Christ died for me. Paid my sin debt in full. That's right. The Scripture says Abraham believed God, and it was accounted to him for righteousness. That's how the Lord saved Abraham. He believed God. I tell folks, I know that we have misconstructed and misconstrued. Just come on down to the front and shake the preacher. That's not salvation, my friend. That don't even smell like salvation. I just marvel sometimes. If it wasn't so tragic, it would be comical to see what happens in a regular Protestant church. They have decision days, they call them. Most Protestant churches that I know of have Sunday school, Bible school, and the children from kindergarten on up. And the preacher tells those Sunday school teachers in a meeting, said, now, on the fifth Sunday, we're going to have decision days. Get the children ready now. So the teachers, every Sunday, two or three Sundays in a row, they express to those little old fellers You know, you want to make the pastor happy now. You want to make Mama and Papa happy. And we're going to have decision days. And then on that particular day, brings all those children into the auditorium, and the pastor said, "Now, how many of you children want to be saved? Don't y'all want to trust Jesus?" And they all raise their little old hands, and they call that salvation. Oh, my friend, the devil is in a heyday. The devil is clapping and shouting because unless the Lord deals, they're sealed in their destiny, my friend. Now, I've heard of many a preacher tell that's how he got saved, that he joined a church on decision days, and he's been saved for 40 years. Oh, my friend, I had a lady come to me after a funeral, and she complimented me about this message, and I said, "Lady, are you a Christian lady?" She said, "I guess I am. I haven't sinned in 40 years. 40 years, she says, you hadn't sinned. Oh, my friend, she counted that for righteousness. She counted that for righteousness. Where is the blood? I just hung my head. I couldn't say anything. It just took me by surprise. She said, "I hadn't sinned in 40 years." And Pastor Shelton told us a meeting he was conducting one night, and this lady come to him and introduced herself to him and told him that tomorrow night I'm going to bring my husband, and he wants to hear you. So the next night they came, and she introduced him, man, to Pastor Shelton, and the pastor said, just like we ought to do, said, are you a Christian, my brother? And she spoke up and said, "I guess he is. He's a Baptist preacher." He said, "Lady, that don't mean a thing in this world. That doesn't mean a thing in this world, lady." But you see where we are, folks? Satan is in his heyday. We are deceived. Our country is deceived. Our authorities are deceived. Our pastors are deceived. Rolling around in their own lavish thing. I saw where one of our so-called great Baptist leaders, his salary is $800,000 a year, plus his home and his cars and his airplane. Now, my friend, that man ought to be ashamed. $800,000 a year? You say, "Well, Trailblazer, you got to make..." That's right. I believe that they ought to be paid. I believe pastors ought to be paid a decent salary, my friend. They ought to be provided for. I've told you many times, the old Trailblazers have been blessed. I've never taken one nickel in 25 years out of this ministry. Never taken one penny. Not one penny. I buy my own vehicle. I buy my own gasoline. I buy my own everything, my friend. It's because the Lord gave me that opportunity. He blessed me. But I believe that those exorbitant things like that's a disgrace. And I believe that man is a disgrace to the ministry to have it published that he makes $880,000 a year to do whatever he does, my friend. But that's not my subject today. We're talking about the Holy Spirit. But you know what? If the Holy Spirit ever gets a hold of his heart, he'll come down, my friend. Old Trailblazer Pastor Shelton used to be here, and he'd say, "Down, sinner, down at the feet of Christ, begging for mercy." You ever sought mercy, my friend? It's mercy. The only reason we're ever saved is because of God's mercy. He has mercy. He looks down in his infinite wisdom and sees old Pendarvis, poor old country boy, just plodding along, thinking he is saved. And he said, "That's one of mine. That's one of mine, Holy Spirit. Go there and intercede. Set him apart. Set him aside. Let him hear the gospel. And let him begin to seek the Lord." And that's what happened, my friend. I praise the Lord. I'm not critical of these other preachers. They're honest and upright and moral, my friend. I praise the Lord for them. I pray for them. Even though they don't pray for me, they think I'm oddball. But, my friend, it's because of the grace of God that's in our lives here at Radio Mission, where we're just a speck of bird, they call us, and hellfire and damnation preachers. But it's all because of the grace of God. The Lord has given us grace to be true to your soul. I'm going to be true to your soul. You may turn the radio off and go on outside and dig taters or something. But, my friend, the greatest thing in this life is to be saved. And the worst thing in this life, the most tragical thing, is to go out into eternity on a decision for Jesus, on a profession of faith, on some shaking some preacher's hand. You want to go out into eternity when your eyes close in death. Will that preacher shaking your hand do any good for you, my friend? Not mine. I warn you this morning, I tell my folks here, my family, my loved ones, don't stop short of Christ. Don't stop short. Come on to know the Lord. He's still saving sinners, one here and one there. And not because we deserve it, but because of his love. My friend, pray for me. Would you do that? And then write me. Remember my mailing address. Post Office Box 1810, Walker, Louisiana 70785. Goodbye and God bless you.
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3: Shalom, and welcome to Messianic Perspectives, a daily program where we look into the scriptures from a distinctive first century Jewish point of view. I'm Liz Aiello. Today, our Bible teacher is Dr. Gary Hedrick, and his subject is Egypt and the Arab Nations in Prophecy. With the media attention focused on Israel and the people of the Gaza Strip, hope for a peaceful solution to the Middle East situation seems almost hopeless. Yet the ancient prophets told us thousands of years ago how everything will turn out. Here on Messianic Perspectives, we usually focus on prophecy as it relates to Israel. But today, we'll be looking at the future of the Middle East from the viewpoint of the Arab nations. Because, believe it or not, Israel is not the only nation in the Middle East that God has a plan for. I'll be back a little later with information about a special offer, so have your pencil and paper ready. Now, with today's study, here is Dr. Gary Hedrick.
4: Thank you, and welcome, listening friend, to this edition of the program. It's good to have you with us today as we continue this series of studies dealing with Egypt and the Arab nations in prophecy. Well, we've been talking about the fact that there are a lot of misconceptions people have about who the Arab people are. For example, some people think the Arabs are Muslims, but the truth is that not all Arabs are Muslims, and not all Muslims are Arabs. Indonesia is a good example of a non-Arab nation that's almost entirely Muslim. In fact, Indonesia has a higher percentage of Muslim population than Syria does. But the Indonesian people are Malays, they're not Arabs. Another good example is Iran. A lot of people think that since Iran is a Muslim nation, the Iranians are Arabs. But they're not. They're Persians. The official language of Iran is Persian or Farsi. Up until about 1935, Iran was called Persia. And it was the Arabs who drove the Persians out of most of the Middle East 12 or 1300 years ago. So there's no love lost between the Iranians and the Arabs. And you'd think that, if nothing else, their religion would bring them together, but they're not even from the same Muslim tradition. The Iranians are Shiites, and the Arabs, most of them, are Sunnis. And the Shiites and the Sunnis have a long-standing dispute over the line of succession from Muhammad, so there is no love lost between the Iranians and the Arabs. But the point is simply that most people don't know very much about the Arab nations, who they are, or where they come from. So if you have your Bible handy, let's turn back to the book of Genesis and see if we can find out something about the origin of Egypt and the Arab nations. Genesis chapter 10. Let's look at it here. Verse 1. Now these are the generations of the sons of Noah, Shem, Ham, and Japheth, and unto them were sons born after the flood. Let's stop there just for a moment. Since Noah's flood destroyed all life on earth, that means every nationality alive today traces its origin back to Shem, Ham, or Japheth, one of those three sons of Noah. No matter who we are, or where we're

from, we're either Shemites, Hamites, or Japhethites. We're descended from one of the three sons of Noah. Now watch this, verse 2. The sons of Japheth, Gomer, and Magog, and Madai, and Javan, and Tubal, and Meshech, and Tiras. And the sons of Gomer, and Gomer may be a reference to the Germanic peoples, the sons of Gomer, Ashkenaz, and Rephath, and Tagarma. Verse 4. And the sons of Javan, Javan settled in Greece, so that's the Greek people, the sons of Javan, Elisha, and Tarshish, Tarshish is Spain, Kittim, that's Italy, and Dodanim. Verse 5. By these were the isles of the Gentiles divided in their lands, every one after his tongue, after their families, in their nations. So those are the Japhetic nations, the descendants of Japheth. And when you trace their movements after the flood on a map, you see that they migrated north and west from Babylon. You see, what actually happened was that after the flood, everyone stayed pretty much together. God had told Noah and his sons to spread out and repopulate the earth, and they disregarded those instructions, and what they began to do was to develop a pagan civilization right there at Babel. And that's when they started building the Tower of Babel, which was actually a ziggurat, a pagan temple. So God confused their languages. It was just the opposite of what happened on the day of Pentecost. He confused their languages at Babel, and they spread out from there all over the earth. And from the information given here in Genesis, it appears that the sons of Japheth migrated from Babylon northward and westward toward Europe and Asia. So the Japhetic nations are the Eurasian nations, basically Europe and portions of Asia, Western Asia. The United States is a Japhetic nation since we came from Europe and since most of us are of European descent. Now we're still here in Genesis chapter 10. Stay with me here. That's what he says about the descendants of Japheth. Now, beginning in verse 6, we have the descendants of Ham. Now hold on, because we're coming to the Egyptians here. Here it is. Now watch, verse 6. And the sons of Ham, Cush, and Mizraim, and Put, and Canaan. And the sons of Cush, Seba, and Havilah, and Sabta, and Raama, and Sabtika. And the sons of Raama, Sheba, and Dedan. And Cush begat Nimrod. This is verse 8. He began to be a mighty one in the earth. He was a mighty hunter before the Lord. Wherefore it was said, even as Nimrod the mighty hunter before the Lord. Verse 10. And the beginning of his kingdom was Babel, and Erech, and Akkad, and Calna, in the land of Shinar. Now, do you see what's happening here? The descendants of Ham moved southward into Africa. And by the time of Solomon, we see that a tremendously advanced civilization had developed in northern Africa and southern Arabia. The Queen of Sheba ruled over an African empire that formed an alliance with Israel. You read about that in the Old Testament. Those were the Hamitic nations, the descendants of Ham. Then the descendants of Shem, the other son of Noah, stayed basically in the Middle East. Assyria, Asia Minor, Eastern Mesopotamia, Syria, and Canaan. Those are the Semitic peoples, the descendants of Shem. Abraham was a descendant of Shem. So the Israelites themselves are a Semitic people. Now, I don't know if you were counting or not, but when you add it all up, here's what you get from this table of nations in Genesis chapter 10. 14 nations came from Japheth, 30 nations came from Ham, and 26 came from Shem. 14, 30, and 26. It adds up to 70. 70 nations. 70 is a multiple of 10 and 7. And in the scriptures, both the number 10 and the number 7 signify completion or perfection. Several years ago, some Jewish scientists in Israel did a computer analysis of the Torah, the first five books of the Bible. And they found interwoven throughout those five books all kinds of intricate mathematical patterns, which they said pointed to the inescapable conclusion that the Bible was of divine origin. Because they said it would have been impossible for any human author or a group of human authors to weave this intricate mathematical pattern into the very fabric of Scripture. And here in the book of Genesis is a perfect example. There are 70 nations coming from Shem, Ham, and Japheth. 70 is a multiple of 10 and 7. Now watch this. The number 10 is also the number of divisions.

0: visions in the book of Genesis. There are 10 names in the genealogies of chapters 5 and 11. The Hebrew text of Genesis 1:1 consists of exactly 7 words. The Hebrew text of Genesis 1:2 consists of exactly 14 words, a multiple of 7. There are 7 days of creation, including the day of rest, and 7 names in the genealogy of chapter 4. In the flood account, there are many sevens. For example, Noah took 7 of certain animals on the ark. It was 7 days before God sent the waters on the earth. Near the end of the flood, Noah sent out a dove. It came back. He waited 7 more days and sent it out again. So there's a pattern of sevens and tens and multiples of 7 and 10. In Genesis 10, there are 70 nations descended from Shem, Ham, and Japheth. In chapter 12, there's a sevenfold promise to Abram. In chapter 41, there are 7 years of abundance and then 7 years of famine in Egypt. In chapter 46 of Genesis, there are 70 descendants of Jacob. Isn't that remarkable? Sevens and tens, and multiples of 7 and 10, a mathematical pattern woven into the very fabric of Scripture, pointing to its divine origin. So those are the descendants of Shem, Ham, and Japheth, 70 nations. And every nation on earth today traces its origin back to one of those 3 sons of Noah. Now, what about the Egyptians? Well, obviously, Egypt is in northern Africa, and we said it was the descendants of Ham who moved southward into Africa. So let's go back and look at these verses in Genesis chapter 10, beginning in verse 6. Now watch this. And the sons of Ham, Cush, that's the area south of Egypt, Nubia and Ethiopia, that general area, Cush, and Mizraim, that's the Hebrew word for Egypt. There it is. And Put, that's the Libyans, and Canaan, that's the Canaanites, of course. So that's where the Egyptians come from. They are Mizraim of Genesis chapter 10. And we've got a lot more to say about this, and we haven't even gotten to the Arabs yet, but it'll have to wait until next time. See you then. Bye-bye.
1: Thank you, Gary. And thank you, listening friend, for tuning in today. It's always good to have you with us as we look into God's Word together. Gary Hedrick's subject today has been Egypt and the Arab Nations in Prophecy. Now, on a program like ours with messianic emphasis, you might think it's rather odd to be talking about Egypt and the Arab Nations. However, it's important to understand that God has a prophetic plan for the Arab people, just like He has a plan for Israel and the Jewish people. He has not forgotten the sons of Ishmael, and the prophetic scriptures tell us that Arab believers will have a prominent place in the coming millennial kingdom. The title is Egypt and the Arab Nations in Prophecy. 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The title is Egypt and the Arab Nations in Prophecy. 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I'm Liz Aiello. Join us next time, won't you, as Dr. Gary Hedrick continues our series of studies on Egypt and the Arab nations in prophecy, right here on Messianic Perspectives.

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3: We can't always be nice because darkness demands exposure. If you haven't seen it yet, I'm sorry, but I have to tell you my favorite line from the new Great Awakening movie that's gone now, so you have to wait till it comes out. So a little background, George Whitefield, who I love of his journals, Wesley, they're circuit riders, and my mom has always told me that my family has a history of being with the Methodist circuit riders. So I'm like, that's pretty cool. I couldn't probably trace it. But once George Whitefield was really converted, and when you're really converted, you're on fire for God. A lot of the churches, Anglican, were just dead and dry, going through the motions. No conversions, nothing. And so he had the opportunity to preach at one of these churches, and the couple pastors that were lukewarm and probably not saved, to be honest with you. And I've seen this. I've had people treat me this way too, so I know exactly what happened. They told Whitefield, I guess probably back then it was church state, so they allowed him to speak, but these pastors didn't want him there, so they said, "We are so sorry to see you here." Whitefield responded, "So is the devil. We don't want the truth here. We don't want the boldness here. We don't want to be challenged. We love our darkness. It's comfortable." If you're not a believer and you're playing church, be very afraid. Repent immediately and say, "God, I need you. I love you. I want you to save me."
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0: might remember it better if I do it this way. I want to read you a story, and then I want to read you a statement. And I want you to hear the story as if you're hearing it for the first time. So I'm not going to tell you where it is. I just want you to hear the story. And I want you to put yourself in the story. It's a story of a father's love on behalf of a son who didn't deserve it and had spurned it. But the father never walked away. Put yourself in the story. There was once a father who had two sons. The younger son said to his father, "Father, I want right now what's coming to me." So the father divided the property between them. It wasn't long before the younger son packed his bags and left for a distant country. There, undisciplined and dissipated, he wasted everything he had. After he had gone through all his money, there was a bad famine through that country, and he began to hurt. So he signed on with a citizen there who assigned him to his fields to slop the pigs. He was so hungry, he would have eaten the corn cobs in the pig slop, but no one would give him any. That brought him to his senses. He said, "All those farm hands working for my father sit down to three meals a day, and here I am starving to death. I'm going to go back to my father." I love that line. "I'm not going to go back to my home, to my neighborhood, to my room, to my friends, to my bed, to the place of comfort, where I can get a shower, get cleaned up. I'm going to go back to whom? My father." That's a father's love. Never dawns on him that he can't. "I'm going to go back to my father. I'll say to him, Father, I've sinned against God, and I've sinned before you, and I don't deserve to be called your son. Take me as a hired hand." He got right up and went home to his father, says again. While he was still a long way off, isn't that great? Old dad, standing there waiting, realizing it's his boy. While he was a long way off, his father saw him, his heart pounding. He ran out, embraced him, and repeatedly kissed him. "Is that good or what? Watch this happen now." The father, he's all over the boy. And this boy stinks. This boy's dirty. And he starts a speech. "Father, I've sinned against God, and I've sinned before you, and I don't deserve..." "Stop," said the dad. Father wasn't listening. He called to the servant, said, "Quick, bring a clean set of clothes and dress him. Put the family ring on his finger and sandals on his feet. Get that grain-fed heifer and we'll roast it. We're going to have a feast. We're going to have a wonderful time. My son is here, given up for dead and now alive, given up for lost and now found." And they began to have a wonderful time. And I'm crazy about that story, because that's you and me in our worst moment, feeling like we ought to run in the other direction, knowing we should go back to the one who made us. And what draws us to him is his love for us. Your love for us. And nothing can separate us from that love. Listen to the statement. With God on our side like this, how can we lose? If God didn't hesitate to put everything on the line for us, embracing our condition and exposing himself to the worst by sending his own son, is there anything else he wouldn't gladly and freely do for us? And who would dare tangle with God by messing with one of God's chosen? Who would even dare to point a finger? The one who died for us, who was raised to life for us, is in the presence of God at this moment, sticking up for us. Do you think anyone is going to be able to drive a wedge between us and Christ's love? There is no way. Not trouble, not hard times, not hatred, not hunger, not homelessness, not bullying threats, not backstabbing, not even the worst sins listed in the scriptures. None of this phases us because Jesus loves us. I'm absolutely convinced that nothing living or dead, angelic or demonic, today or tomorrow, high or low, thinkable or unthinkable, absolutely nothing can get between us and God's love because of the way Jesus, our Master, has embraced us. Amen? How marvelous! How wonderful is our Savior's love for us. We've sung it since little kids. Jesus loves me. What? This I know. Why? God, the Bible tells me so. All our lives. And here we are adults still doubting it. Now, I have poured with passion myself into this message, and it's time for you to respond. Okay? If you really believe that God loves you, stand to your feet right now. Just stand there, okay? I'm going to have to hold you back right now. If you're sitting in a wheelchair and you can't stand, lift your hands up. Here we go. It's going to be the greatest altar call in the history of Stonebriar Church right now. Say it after me. God loves me.
1: God loves me.
0: Say it like you mean it. God loves me. Together, God loves us. God loves us. No matter what, God loves us. I am loved by God. Listen to me. Listen. In the darkest night, when the bottom is dropped out of your life, remember what you said. God loves you. There'll never be a time in your existence when He will stop loving you. Now the part that some of you would have to say for the first time, I believe in Jesus Christ as my Savior. Say that. I believe in Jesus Christ as my Savior. The reason that's significant is because apart from Him, you can't relate to the one who loves you. And He waits. He waits patiently. And some of you, for the first time in your life, have made a statement like that. God bless you for that. God loves me. Here we go again. God loves me. God loves us. God loves you. God loves you. Thank you, Lord, for loving me. Will you please remember this? When everybody's gone home, you're alone, nobody's around, the sun has gone down, and your mind begins to play tricks on you, and the enemy says, you can't believe that. You just said it. And you have never told yourself more truth than you did in those three words. We've sung it since we were kids. Jesus loves me. This I know. For the Bible tells me so. Our Father, today we have needed to hear this, and we embrace it. It is a truth we have taken for granted to the point that it no longer has impacted us as it should. Thank you for your unconditional, undying, everlasting love. Thank you that it pervades our being. It is at work within us, whether we are sleeping or awake. Whether we are obeying or disobeying, whether we are strong or weak, whether we are healthy or sick, whether we are in the places we wish to be or find ourselves in places we feel awkward, uneasy, like a hospital, like a funeral home, like all alone and we have just come through a failure. And we're broken. Remind us, O God, that you love us. And may we live in light of that in such a way that it does make a difference. or the most important thing about us is what we think about you. And today, in turn, we love you. In Jesus' name, we pray. Everybody said, amen.
1: The most important thing about you isn't your failures, your history, or what you think of yourself. It's what you think about God and what He thinks about you. Today, Chuck Swindoll reminded us He loves you forever and without condition. Our topic is the love of God, and it's just one of 12 attributes in this series called How Great is Our God. 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To purchase these resources right now, go to insight.org/offer. And now, here's Chuck.
0: My mother was a wise woman, relentless too. From the time I was old enough to string sentences together, she was pressing scripture into me. Memorize this. Learn that. Hide it in your heart. Honestly, when you're young and restless, and there are a thousand other things competing for your attention, a mother's insistence on scripture memory can feel, well, a little annoying. But oh, how wise she was. Because here I am, decades later, with eyes that don't cooperate the way they used to. The pages of my beloved Bible, dog-eared, marked up, worn soft from a lifetime of handling, are nearly impossible for me to read now. But those promises, they come to my lips like sweet honey, spontaneously, effortlessly, right when I need them most. A friend told me recently that my body may be past 90, but my mind still responds like a 40-year-old. I'm not sure that's entirely accurate, but I'll take it. And I'll tell you why it's true, to whatever extent it is. It's because God's Word is hidden in my heart, deeply, permanently. And nothing, not age, not failing eyesight, not the relentless march of time, can reach in and take it out. The grass withers, the flowers fade, but the Word of God abides forever. I believe that today more than I've ever believed it in my life. And that's precisely why I refuse to grow weary in well-doing. We have something the world is desperately searching for. Hope. Real hope. Not optimism. Not positive thinking. The timeless, unshakable hope of the cross we proclaim. 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Your gift plants the seed of God's Word in fertile soil all over this world. What are you waiting for? Let's tell them together, because there is indeed hope.
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4: 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Mm-hmm. And that's when they noticed the switch. I didn't break it up. They brought it up. And it's funny that we laugh about it now, but it was a switch for them, and they is completely different now.
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6: 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All right, so it's Men's Day at Family Life Today. And I've got the most manly men in the whole city of Orlando.
7: He knows how to pander.
6: George said, mm-hmm. yes, we do. Yes,
8: I'll take that.
6: That was George Rosario. How do I say your last name? Rosario.
9: That's the, do you go like by the American
6: Rosie?
9: Version.
6: No, what is it?
7: Rosario, isn't
9: that? Rosario.
6: Rosario. Ooh, wait, say that again.
9: Rosario.
6: And then we got Brian Goins over there. That I can say.
7: Well, yeah, it's pretty easy.
6: That's easy. Mm-hmm. And Ron George.
7: Yep.
6: Tell our listeners, and you know, hopefully they're watching right now, because you know, this is such a pretty table. You know, my wife did a women's panel. I don't know. What do you think?
7: Manly men around a pretty table. How about it's a strong table.
6: Yeah, strong table.
7: Yeah.
6: All right, Duran, how many kids?
4: I have 4 kids.
6: How long married?
4: I've been married for 12 years.
6: Boys, girls?
4: One boy, 3 girls.
6: Woo.
10: Ask him how many PhDs he has.
6: That was the voice of God coming in from the control room. That's Bruce, our audio engineer.
4: Yes.
6: PhDs? Mm-hmm. More than one?
4: I have one, and I'm working on a second one right now.
6: Wow. Really? In what?
4: Yeah. So my first one is in global leadership. So I spent 3 years traveling around the world doing leadership. And then the next one is in public theology and community engagement.
6: Whoa. Mm.
9: Yeah. Public theology. And
7: very learned man you got next to you.
6: Yeah, I feel really dumb right now.
4: No, it's still the dumb chair. I was pretty clear.
6: I don't think so.
4: Chair.
6: I don't think so. George, what do you have?
9: I have 3 boys, 20, 19, and 16. Married 25 years this year.
6: Oh, man, congrats.
7: For you.
9: Yeah, praise God.
7: Yeah.
9: No PhDs.
6: None?
4: No.
6: Me neither.
9: Yeah.
6: Brian?
7: We pale over here compared to Duran.
6: Just did a wedding.
7: Yes, we did. I've been married 29 years to Jen. We have got 3 kids, 26-year-old daughter who just got married in January.
6: Oh, wow.
7: Got a 22-year-old son. He just got married as well back in May. So my kids were kind enough to get married, 2 of them in 1 year. Okay. I don't recommend that.
6: Whoa.
7: They got engaged within 24 hours of each other. That was not kind. And then I've got a 17-year-old son that we have forbidden to marry this year. So he can't get married.
4: So he's got to wait.
7: Yeah, he's got to wait.
6: Raise your hand if you've ever forgotten your kids somewhere. Really? Two out of four of us? Yeah, George, you and I, man, we must be on another level. Mm-hmm. What's that look like? What do you mean you forgot them?
4: Hey, sometimes schedules are wild.
7: And that's right. Like,
4: well, somebody forgot to pick them up. Somebody better hurry.
9: I love that he doesn't blame.
7: Yeah, that's right. That's right. We left our... This is going to sound really bad, and it's not. Like, right when I say it, it's going to sound like you guys are... Somebody's getting nervous. We left our... He was probably a toddler. He was definitely a toddler. He was in a car seat, and we left him in the back of the car. Fortunately, it was not hot. It was cold. We were Christmas tree shopping. And so we had a bunch of kids and we were with other families and not shopping. We were like cutting down our trees. This is old school. Like we were going up in the mountains of North Carolina, chopping down our own tree. Oh, wow. And when we say chopping, we mean picking it out and letting a guy with a chainsaw come. And so we all go to this restaurant and for some reason, I don't even remember, but Jen and I were in some moments of intense fellowship. You know what I'm saying? Yeah. And so we were at each other's odds a little bit, and everyone got out of our car and we walk into the restaurant, both a little frustrated, both close the doors. We walk in and then we sit down and we look at each other and like, where's didn't you get Gibson? And that turned into another fight.
6: Stop. You're going to be thrown in jail for that.
7: I know. It wasn't long, though. It was a couple minutes.
4: It was
7: just
4: chilled in the back seat.
7: And it wasn't hot. So that's why I said, no, I know.
6: Just in case you're wondering, Family Life does not endorse this kind of parenting. That is not what happens. But I actually did the same thing.
7: Did you really?
6: The police showed up at my house.
7: Ooh.
6: Yeah. I didn't forget. I intentionally, I'm going to run out the grocery store. He was asleep. You know how you're like, I'm going to take him out of the car seat. And this was way back there when stuff like that. And I ran in and came out and didn't think, as I was walking to the car, I heard over the loudspeaker, there's a child in a car. I just got in my car, drove over him. And here, you won't believe this. I go that night to play basketball or something. And while I'm gone, a policeman comes to our house to check on my character. And the only thing that saved me is I told Ann.
7: Mm-hmm. Yeah.
6: And the fact
7: if you hadn't prepped her.
6: If I hadn't told her that I said, honey, I made a huge mistake today. Mm-hmm. Nobody will ever know. And if I hadn't told her, I think he was like, your husband told you, that means he made a mistake. But yeah. Oh, man. Crazy.
7: I feel better.
6: I was
7: about
6: the best guy at this table.
7: Yeah.
6: I guess.
7: Yeah.
6: He'd feel better about that now, right?
7: I didn't have a cop ball, but it could have.
6: Okay. Let's talk parenting.
7: Yeah. What are we talking about? Why are we, is this true confessions as dads right now?
6: Yeah. A little bit.
7: Mm-hmm.
6: No, we get to have a conversation that I know a couple things are going to happen. There'll be some guys listening and hopefully they're going to learn not to do what we do, but there'll be a lot of wives that are hopefully understanding even how we think and operate as men, as husbands and dads. So I want to tackle both areas. Since we're talking about kids, let's start with parenting. What do you have in terms of regrets?
9: I think time, like I wish I would have spent even more time with my kids. You know,
6: you still got them in the home, right?
9: They're still at home.
6: So you
9: can. Now I'm like trying to push them out. At least the oldest ones. But I think work, I was working a lot of hours back in the day. Not to say I wasn't spending time with my boys, but I don't know. I just feel like time goes by so fast. And I wish I would have known that because I would have said a lot more and maybe trained a lot more. But yeah, I think that's one of my regrets.
4: Mm-hmm. Yeah. So I would say around the same. So there was a particular time around from 2018 to 2020 where I worked probably 80 hours a week. My kids didn't see me. I missed birthdays and everything. And then it came to a head when my youngest, she's not my youngest anymore. This is the 8-year-old. She's like, Dad, I never see you.
7: Oh, wow.
4: And that broke my heart. And that's when it changed. But I was in that mode where I got to provide for my family. I got to make sure everything's okay. I got to take care of the bills. All the weight was on my shoulders. So I was like, well, I'll just work. Mm-hmm. And that's what I did. And that was a 2-year period where I just felt like I missed them growing up. And I do regret that.
6: So you get the same regret.
4: Mm-hmm.
6: Brian's yours same or different?
7: I can have that regret. I've got a list of them. Man. We can go counseling. We're getting true confessions here.
9: Yeah.
7: When I think about, man, there's a lot that you can feel. And I think every dad feels a sense of he's never going to be enough.
6: Yeah. Yeah.
7: You know, which is just true. And I think because we're fallen people, right? Mm-hmm. I remember scarring Palmer as a kid. We were wrestling, you know, like on the bed or something. And I remember.
6: How old is he?
7: He was probably 2, you know. And I remember we were like wrestling and I felt my thumb kind of enter in right here by his eye.
6: Mm.
7: And he kind of yelped a little bit. And I looked and there's like this half moon little cut from my, and I just sat there and I went, that's not going to be the last time I scar them.
8: Mm-hmm.
7: And the scars that I regret are those that are kind of on their heart.
8: Emotional.
7: Yes. You know, whether it's because of a word or a, just something you say or not say in a moment.
6: Have
7: or,
6: you had
7: or
6: any...
7: spiritually, you know? Not, yeah. I didn't pour into them enough spiritually. I probably feel that more than
6: I mean,
7: anything.
6: You've got older kids. Have you had any of them come to you as they got to be adults? And my kids are, my oldest just turned 40. So wow. I'm the old man here.
7: Yeah, you are.
6: But have you had your kids come to you? Did you say, yeah, you are?
7: No, I heard that was George.
6: Hey, edit that out. Bruce, take that out.
9: I just thought about my biggest regret.
6: Oh, you got another one.
9: Yeah, and it ties into what you're asking now, because it was my oldest, and he was a little older. But I remember he told me, Dad, I thought you were perfect.
7: Mm.
9: And I remember hearing that, and it hit me so hard. It was like, this weighty thing. I was like, wait, I never wanted my son to think that of me. And I realized in that moment, like, I haven't been transparent with my boys. And to me, that equated to not showing my sons that I need Jesus.
7: Yeah.
9: And that to me is my biggest regret. Cause now I tell them all the time, like, your dad messed up again. So I've learned that's important to be transparent with my boys about my failures and my sin and my struggles. Yeah.
6: You know, as a pastor, I have definitely felt the tension of serving marriages in our church. I mean, it's a passion of ours, and, you know, couples aren't falling apart, but they're not really connecting either. So things can look fine on the surface or on the outside, but there's always some drift happening.
11: For sure.
6: Underneath. 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
6: That's one word.
11: Yep. 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
6: Let me tell you, strong families don't happen by accident. Sometimes all it takes is one intentional step to help couples reconnect again. I've shared this here probably sometime. It's been a while, but we found pornography on our computer. This is way back before digital devices, a home computer.
9: Yeah.
6: Which, duh, it's in the basement.
7: Yeah.
6: Okay.
7: Yeah.
6: First prize. It should be where everybody can see it. So, and my oldest is, I think, 11 or 12. So three boys. And I didn't know who did it. Actually, Ann found it. And her first question was, is this you?
9: Yeah,
6: and I'm like, it's not me. Yeah. And I'm not lying. It's not me.
9: Yeah.
6: So now I'm like, and I remember thinking, what will my response be as a dad if my son ever starts down that road? And here it is. So then it's like, I got to, you know, do a little investigation when we find out it's one of my sons. So we go down, and I'll never forget, Ann and I are sitting on the couch. He's on the other side, and he said, yeah, that was me. And he felt really bad. And here's my moment.
7: Yeah.
6: Like, and I thought I'd probably get pretty mad. Like, okay, we got to, you know what my moment was? I cried.
7: Yeah.
6: And it's what George made me think of as I said, I've been down this road. You just opened Pandora's box. This opens a world that doesn't go away easy. And I want to be your dad to be with you. So it was a moment where I get to say, I'm weak.
7: Yeah.
6: I have been there. It isn't something that just goes away. I'm still have to, you know, fight that.
7: Yeah.
6: Let's fight it together. But you're right.
9: Had you shared that with your sons before?
6: Not till then. And I remember asking that same son, he was in middle school. I said, he was on a wrestling team. I said, see, how many of your wrestling buddies look at porn? You know what he said? This is in the 80s. He said, every kid. He's in a public school, every kid. Wow. I'm like, and we're talking magazines, right?
7: Right.
6: It's like, wow. And, you know, think about where we are now.
7: Yeah.
6: We're handing them a device that can carry that. But I think what you just said, I mean, that vulnerability of being a dad that is weak and shares that, sort of like, let's go on a journey together, is a good thing, right?
4: Yeah, so that's something I had to learn. So my kids have a saying for me. They say they had two different dads. The first one they call Prime Dad, and Prime Dad was nothing cracks, everything's perfect. Like, I don't make any mistakes.
6: Wow. You're prime.
4: Then, yeah. A year or so ago, man, it was like a light just switched. I was like, what am I doing? I'm setting them up for failure because everybody has issues. And if they don't see that, then when they get older, man, I'm going to be in a world of hurt trying to help them navigate.
6: So what happened to you a year ago? Why'd you flip that?
4: I just think it was just me maturing, just realizing that showing somebody perfection is not actually how you lead people, right? Mm. And if I want to lead my family correctly, then I need to show them all parts of me. And the vulnerable part is what actually started changing my relationship with my kids. Mm-hmm. And that's when they noticed the switch. I didn't bring it up. They brought it up. And it's funny that we laugh about it now, but it was a switch for them, and they is completely different now.
6: Yeah, well, you know, when I said regrets, all three of you said, I wish I'd spent more time.
4: Yeah.
6: Mm-hmm. Like, time flies by. Yeah. So I immediately thought, how's that apply to your marriage? Mm-hmm. Have you heard the same thing from your wife? Or do you feel the same way?
7: She wishes she had less time with her. that's what I feel. How about you, George?
9: Some of that is because I was spending so much time with my wife. Mm. We did that right. We would spend a lot of time and prioritize our marriage. And I think that came from a time of, you know, when babies are first born, I think especially moms are like, Dad, you were like, Dad gets no attention. Yeah. So, I think we were just like recovering and making up for that too. Cause that's just the reality. The babies really need the parents, and the kind of the marriage kind of takes a back seat sometimes. So we were spending a lot of time, and we still do. We love the kids know, like mom and dad first. We'll get some attention later, but yeah. So I think that's,
6: I mean, Duran, you said earlier you worked 18 hours a week.
4: Oh yeah. It almost cost me my marriage.
6: Wow. I was going to say, wasn't your wife over there going, hey?
4: Mm-hmm. We moved down to Florida with just me, her, and the kids. No support system or anything like that. She's never left the state she was born in, which was in Indiana.
9: Wow.
4: So I moved her 1,000 miles away from her family, and I immediately start working 80 hours a week. Mm-hmm. She looks at me one day and she says, I can go back home and be a single parent.
6: Mm.
4: Ooh. Yeah.
7: That feels good.
4: Yeah. Yeah. You know, I think I'm doing everything right. We got the house. We got the cars. Yeah. Physically on the outside, everybody's taken care of. It looks great, but it was crumbling.
6: I mean, was that comment enough to wake you up, or did it take a little more?
4: No, it was not enough to wake me up, but it was enough to get my attention.
6: Mm-hmm.
4: But it didn't last because work still needed to get done. So I just kept working. It wasn't until my 8-year-old now that came and said, I miss you. I'd never see you.
9: Yeah.
6: And that was it.
4: I was like, okay. Yeah, because at first something's, I was like, my wife doesn't understand what it takes to take care of the bills and make sure everything's good. So I kind of blew it off. I'm like, you just don't understand the weight.
6: Yeah, yeah.
4: But then you have your...
6: Now, do you guys think there's something in us as men that drives us to work like that? And I'm not saying we all do 80 hours, but there's... Yeah. I've noticed, at least in me and other men, man, we go hard.
4: Yes.
6: There's like this drive to accomplish and succeed or whatever the job is. Yeah. And it's almost, and again, I'm talking personally, so maybe this isn't your story, but there's almost like, hey, you're good, right?
4: Mm-hmm.
6: As a wife and as the kids, you're good, right? Please be good. Because I got something
7: you don't really
6: over here.
7: Hear the answer.
6: Yeah.
7: Yeah.
6: Have you struggled with that?
9: I would say most men probably. It's not my story. So when I say spend time, I mean like quality time.
6: Yeah.
9: Cause my sin is passivity. I'm very passive. Naturally, I have a natural inclination just to be passive. I'm not as driven as most men around me. Mm. Probably cause I never had an example of what that looked like growing up. You know, my dad wasn't around and he had really a good male role model. I say this all the time. I think I was discipled into passivity.
6: Mm.
9: Yeah. Because of my surroundings. It just wasn't anybody being intentional to pour into me. So I think I also was training my kids into passivity because that's all I knew.
6: Yeah.
9: You know, so for me, it wasn't the drive. It was the lack of, it was the unintentionality that I think caused that problem with me and my boys.
6: Yeah. Do you guys experience that? Is passivity a thing?
7: Yeah, it's fun. I think even in a drive, you're passive.
6: Mm. What do you mean?
7: Well, even if you're driven, you're passive about the things that really matter.
6: Mm.
7: So yeah. It's like you can still be totally driven. You were driven, Darren, about, you know, mm-hmm. getting PhD, mm-hmm. getting, you know, leading, traveling the world, all that. But then you were passive with the things that you'd go, I value my wife, mm-hmm. I value my kids, but I'm passive. I'm not taking time with them.
8: Right.
7: And so I think that's the underbelly of laziness, is that I can mm-hmm. be lazy with stuff that matters. Mm-hmm. And so even if you're driven, I think you can be passive. And I can definitely relate with George as far as, like, you can lean back rather than lean in, whether it's with work or with kids or wife.
4: Yeah.
7: And for me, it was spiritually. Like, that was where, if you were going back to the question about regret with my wife, I mean, for 23 years of our 29 years, Jen would have said the number one thing on her prayer list was that she would have a husband who would pray with her
8: mm-hmm.
7: on a regular basis. Mm-hmm. And we pray before dinner and big decisions and all that, but we just wouldn't. I knew that was part of her love language. I knew that's how she wanted to connect with God and with me. I just felt totally intimidated by it.
8: Yeah.
7: Because I didn't have much of an example or a disciple. I always heard, pray with your wife every day. Like, I heard Dennis Rainey say that every day. Like, that was his biggest success, who was the founder of Family Life. Mm-hmm. You know, and I would feel totally insecure about that.
4: Mm-hmm. Oh, wow. And you wouldn't feel insecure praying with guys.
7: No.
4: Or leading a Bible study or praying from the stage.
7: Praying with Jen.
8: Yeah.
4: What is it? Do you know?
7: I think it's because I felt like I was having to perform.
4: Mm. Do you guys experience that? Because I have felt the same thing.
9: My wife has shared with me that she felt that pressure.
4: Hmm. What do you mean?
9: When we started to pray together, she felt the need to pray the way that I prayed.
4: Oh.
9: Right? She felt like I prayed these really lofty prayers. And I was like, and for me, the struggle was, I've always loved my alone closet time. And I felt like that's my time. I don't want anybody in that time, even my wife, which is crazy to say. But when we started to pray together, it was like, it's like you're exposing everything. I think that's the challenge, right? Because it's like, this is an intimate space.
4: True. Right.
9: And it's like, why wouldn't I invite my wife into this intimate space? But yeah, I don't know, man. It's crazy because it is, you have to overcome that hurdle, whatever the fears are, whatever those preconceived ideas are, that you have to pray a certain way in front of your spouse and perform. It's just not even real. Like,
4: and maybe because it's so intimate is why they love it.
9: Yes. Yeah.
4: They want emotional connection, which is heightened when we go vertical with them together. And there's part of me that gets afraid of that.
7: Yeah.
4: I've felt the same thing you said, Brian and George. So, like, I can pray with any guy.
7: Right.
4: Yeah. I can walk up on stage. I mean, and you've heard my story when Ann said she was at church that morning. And that night she said, I wish the man that led our church lived here.
7: Wow.
4: Yeah. And when I asked her, and I didn't understand what she meant, and maybe you've heard this, but I just turned to her and said, what do you mean? She goes, I watched you today. You're preaching with passion. You're casting vision. And then you pray with this, like, real relationship with God. And you can, and she goes, and you come home, you're just a dud. She literally said dud. And I responded really well. Yeah. I jumped up.
7: I bet you repented.
4: I was all of it. Honey, you're right. No, I mean, I said something like, I know the men in this church and you got the best one right here. Anyway. But the truth is, only reason I'm sharing that, because our listeners have heard that.
8: Yeah.
4: She was right.
8: Yeah,
9: absolutely.
4: She was right. I didn't realize it until the next day when I got alone with God, but I'm like, I need to step up in the home. I don't need to step up in my job. I'm bringing it there.
8: Yeah.
4: I'm not bringing it here.
8: Yep.
4: Have you felt that? Like, she, and I would really love to know, what is spiritual companionship, partnership, leadership look like for you guys as husbands and as dads?
12: I think for me, the fear was that she knows me. She knows what I struggle with. She knows the intricacies of it. And so sometimes it felt like, man, does she believe what's coming out of my mouth?
4: Because we just
12: fought 15 minutes ago. Now I'm sitting here praying and does she actually believe what I'm saying? Do I believe what I'm saying? So I think it was that fear that she knows me better than anyone, which is great. But at the same time, there was that fear of, man, I'm trying to lead you spiritually, but then you know all of my struggles. You know what I deal with and what I fight with. That made it really, really hard in the beginning, real hard. And I think with time, it's changed, but that was my struggle in the beginning.
4: How about you guys? Like, the spiritual leadership or partnership with your wife?
9: Well, one, saying, babe, I'm struggling. Pray for me. It's empowering. It's also like, it promotes trust. I remember when I first started sharing with her, man, guys, like I was battling in my head. I remember having thoughts of wanting to go watch porn. This was a few years back. And I was like, why do I need to tell this to my wife? I didn't do the act. You know what I mean?
4: But
9: the Holy Spirit was saying, no, you need to tell her. And I remember the first time I told her, I was expecting the judgment and the, well, let's solve this and let's do all the things. And I just didn't want any of that. Her response, though, was, wow, babe, like, thank you for sharing that. And there was some of the, what can we do to prevent, you know, what are the boundaries and stuff.
6: Yeah, right.
9: But the starting to practice that has deepened our prayer time together, even our intimacy together. And it's just like trusting my wife.
6: Isn't that interesting that what you just shared, a lot of guys wouldn't think that's leadership. You led.
9: Oh, absolutely, bro.
6: By sharing a struggle.
9: Yes.
6: That's, they love that. Yeah.
9: And the kids too.
6: Yeah.
9: Right. They need to see that.
6: They do. Yeah.
9: You know, so.
7: Yeah. Yeah, I think too often, and I think we put this weight on leadership as like this sense of you've got to set yourself up. Whereas Jesus modeled that sense of a leader, somebody who steps down. A leader, somebody steps down and shares their vulnerability. Right. Somebody who steps down and shares their struggles, their weaknesses, and says, how can we do this better together?
6: Yeah.
7: You know, it's not out in front and setting a pace as much as it is really stewarding this culture, this family culture, my relationship with you and my relationship with the Lord.
9: The key word is a partnership.
6: What a great day on the men's panel. We're going to talk tomorrow as well, and we get in some deep stuff tomorrow.
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0: the God of Abraham and Isaac and Jacob. Moses trembled with fear, and he did not dare to look. And then the Lord said, "Take off your sandals. The place where you're standing is holy ground. I've indeed seen the oppression of my people in Egypt, and I've heard their groaning, and I've come down to set them free. Now come, I will send you back to Egypt." This is the same Moses whom they had rejected with their words, who made you ruler and judge. He sent them to be their ruler and deliverer by God himself through an angel who appeared to him in the bush. He led them out of Egypt. He did wonders and miracles and signs in Egypt and at the Red Sea and for 40 years in the desert. This is the Moses who told the Israelites, "God will send you a prophet like me from your own people." If you have your own Bible, underline that verse, verse 37. This is not a verse that the Pharisees are quoting. Notice what he's saying. He goes, "Moses, your hero, the one we all so highly respect, who gave us the law, he had his sons in Midian." There was God's blessing. Then he came and he got the hand of God upon him for this deliverance. And then remember, this is the Moses who told the Israelites, "God will send you a prophet like me." What do you mean like me? A deliverer. Someone that will take you out of your bondage. And all through the Old Testament, we have this picture of Egypt being this sort of place of bondage and sin. The salvation is through the Red Sea and into the Promised Land and new life. And Stephen is saying, there's a new Moses. And the new Moses is the Messiah. And he's going to build his case. He was in the congregation in the desert with our fathers when the angel who spoke to him on Mount Sinai, and he received the living words to pass on to us, the Ten Commandments. But our fathers refused to obey him. Instead, they rejected him, and in their hearts they turned back to Egypt. And they told Aaron, "Make us gods who will go before us. As for this fellow Moses who led us out of Egypt, we don't know what's happened to him." Well, he's up on the mountain getting the Ten Commandments. He's with God. That was a time when they made an idol in the form of a calf, and they brought the sacrifices to it, and they held a celebration in honor of what their own hands had made. Then notice this, "But God turned away and gave them over to the worship of heavenly bodies." And this agrees with what is written in the book of the prophets. Then he quotes Amos chapter 5, and God speaks saying, "Did you bring me sacrifices and offerings for 40 years in the desert, O house of Israel? You have lifted up the shrine of Molech." This is a false god. They would take their small baby children and they would throw it into the fire to appease this god. "The altar of your god Rephim, the idols that you made to worship. Therefore I will send you into exile beyond Babylon." And so he's telling the story about Moses, but when he tells the story, notice he says the blessings came from Midian. Moses came to deliver. He did have the law. The law was rejected. It was all about faith. Now he's going to move to Joshua. We pick up the story in verse 44. Our forefathers had the tabernacle of testimony. They had it with them in the desert. It had been made as God directed Moses according to the pattern he'd seen. Having received the tabernacle, our fathers under Joshua brought it with them when they took the land from the nations. God drove it out before them. It remained in the land until the time of David, who enjoyed God's favor and asked that he might provide a dwelling place for the God of Jacob. But it was Solomon who built the house for him. So he said, we had the tabernacle, and then they had the promised land. David had it in his heart, but Solomon is the one who built it. However, this is what he adds, the Most High God does not live in houses made by men. As the prophet says, and now he quotes Isaiah 66, 1 and 2, "Heaven is my throne, God speaking, and earth is my footstool. What kind of house will you build for me? Or where will my resting place be? Has not my hands made all these things?" Now, again, for us sometimes, not sort of being steeped in the Old Testament, nor being Jewish, we really don't get how deeply he's puncturing what's going on. He has made the case for the land, for the temple, and he's made the case for the law, that you are nullifying the truth of God and all of his purposes in all those things by your traditions. And it puts you in control and comfort and power, and you have rejected the one who gave the law. And you have rejected everything that God promised to our father Abraham in the land. And the whole purpose was to bless all the nations.
1: 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Truth liberates. Tradition perpetuates. Truth gives life. Tradition nullifies the Word of God. That contrast Chip laid out today is worth writing down, because the danger he's describing isn't something happening out there. It's happening in here, in our hearts and comfortable routines. Stephen was willing to say the hard thing at the cost of his life. Chip's asking us to do something far less dangerous. Just be honest about where truth has been replaced by habit. Well, now here's Chip with a special word about a very important opportunity.
2: One of the most comforting and uncomfortable things about the book of Acts is this. The early church wasn't perfect. Not even close. In Acts 6, there's already a conflict brewing over how the widows are being cared for. 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Well, here's what the early church did that made all the difference. They addressed the problem directly. They appointed godly leaders to handle it. The early church refused to let conflict become a casualty. 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
11: Altruism, helping one another, is a real puzzle to those who explain the world of living things in terms of materialistic evolution. Evolution is supposed to work on the selfish survival of the fittest principle, so there should be no reason for any creature, including man, to develop a helping attitude. In fact, there is no way to explain how the genetic code could possibly develop and pass on a trait such as altruism. Researchers have studied a bird called the white-fronted African bee-eater. Members of this species help each other, sometimes even at the sacrifice of their own life. For example, one bird will face a spitting cobra to defend another, and scientists have even been puzzled to know how this altruistic trait can possibly be passed on when it often results in death. Another common altruistic habit of the African bee-eater is that one female will put off starting her own family to help another bee-eater raise her young. Some argue that such behavior is limited to birds that are related, but they admit that even adopted orphaned bee-eaters will help their adopted parents in this way. While it is often denied, the theory of evolution has yet to adequately explain altruism. Altruism is a demonstration of that commandment given by our Creator to love our neighbor.
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13: When you stand with God, all of heaven stands with you. 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
14: Can you imagine how many stars there are in the glory? No, you can't imagine. None of us can even begin to imagine how many stars there are. Now here's one little puny Canaanite general, and all of those stars were lined up against him. It was impossible for him to win because he was battling the stars. What is the message here? All the universe is against the man who is against God. There was no way that he could win because sin can't win and faith can't fail. And this was a battle of faith and God gave the victory.
13: Welcome to Love Worth Finding, featuring the timeless teaching and insights of Pastor Adrian Rogers. What if the stars themselves fought on your side in life's battles? In Hebrews chapter 11, we're reminded of Barak, a man whose faith in God brought victory against overwhelming odds and a long season of oppression. In part one of today's program, we learned how God used unexpected people, supernatural power, and we'll see how the same God still fights for those who stand with Him today. If you have your Bible, turn now to Hebrews chapter 11. We'll begin in verse 32 as Adrian Rogers presents part two of Star Wars.
14: The title of the message today is this, Star Wars. And I take the title of my message from Judges chapter 5 and verse 20, which says, "And the stars in their courses fought against Sisera." Now, I'll tell you what all that means in just a moment. But that's the text. At least that's the kickoff. The stars in their courses fought against Sisera. Now let me give you a little background. And by the way, be turning over to Judges chapter 4. Would you do that? Judges chapter 4, because here we're going to learn the lesson of this man, Barak, and his story. Let me give you a little background. Israel, under the judgment of God, had been under subjection to the king of Canaan for 20 long years. And the king of Canaan had a general whose name was Sisera. He was a man who was a very successful general. But the important thing about this man was this. He had 900 chariots of iron. And Barak was the Israeli general. He had a contingent of 10,000 men. And they meet in a battle there at the foot of Mount Tabor. And there comes a battle that I'm going to tell you about. Sisera, who should have won the battle, lost the battle. Barak, who was greatly outgunned, won the battle. And over there in Judges chapter 5, verse 20, a woman named Deborah explains it all in a song that she wrote. And she said, the stars in their courses fought against Sisera. That is, the fight was fixed. It was over before it began, because here was Sisera, who had a collision with the stars, this Canaanite general. Now, there are four things I want you to learn about this today, and we're going to take these from Judges 4 and 5 as we talk about Star Wars and Barak, a man of faith. First of all, I want you to see what I'm going to call the woman that God chose. God chose a woman to kick all of this off. Look, if you will, in Judges 4, verses 4 and 5. And Deborah, a prophetess, the wife of Lapidoth, she judged Israel at that time. And she dwelt under the palm tree of Deborah between Ramah and Bethel in Mount Ephraim. And the children of Israel came up to her for judgment. There was a woman named Deborah. Her name literally means bee, like a honeybee. And she was a judge and a prophetess. She was judging Israel at this time. She was a godly woman, and she had a great impact for God. Now, you may or may not know that in the Bible there were women of God, who were named and called prophetesses. Deborah was such a woman. Now, here's the second thing I want you to see. Not only that the woman that God chose, but I want you to see the warrior that God called. There needed to be a battle. God was going to deliver Israel, and so he needed a man to lead the charge, a warrior. And his name was Barak. Notice, if you will, in Judges 4, verses 8 and 9. And Barak said unto her, that is to Deborah, if thou wilt go with me, then I will go. But if thou wilt not go with me, then I will not go. And she said, I will surely go with thee. Notwithstanding, the journey that thou takest shall not be for thine honor, for the Lord shall sell Sisera into the hand of a woman. And Deborah arose and went with Barak to Kadesh. Now, Deborah knew the limits of her position. She knew there's going to be a war. She knew that she was not fitted nor called for the battle. She knew that she needed a man. And so though Deborah was a woman of wisdom and a woman of leadership, greatly gifted of God, greatly used of God, she got this man Barak to be the general to lead the army of Israel. And the man Barak is listed in the book of Hebrews, chapter 11, as a man of faith. And let's look at his faith. Let's look at the origin of his faith. What was the origin of his faith? The word of God. Look in Judges 4, verse 6. And she sent and called Barak, the son of Abinoam, out of Kadesh Naphtali, and said unto him, hath not the Lord God of Israel commanded? She is speaking for God. She is a prophetess. And the origin of his faith was hearing from God. You cannot have faith. No one ever has who's not heard from God. The Bible says in Romans 10, 17, and I've referenced this in almost every one of these messages, faith cometh by hearing, and hearing by the word of God. You must hear from God to have faith. Faith is hearing God, believing God, and acting on it. That's what faith is. And so the origin of his faith is the word of God. What was the object of his faith? It's in that same passage of Scripture. And said unto him, hath not the Lord God of Israel commanded? The object of his faith was the Lord God of Israel. Now, sometimes people say, well, just believe. Have faith. I say, believe what? Have faith in who? Believe God. Have faith in God. That's what it's all about. Jesus answered and saith unto them, have faith in God. Mark 11, verse 22. Just having faith is positive thinking. And positive thinking is not faith in God. It is faith in yourself. And what is the origin of faith? The word of God. The object of faith, the God of the Word, and the operation of faith is obeying the Word of God and the God of the Word. And Barak said, I will go. Faith is not mere intellectual assent. It is obedience. Faith is belief with legs on it. Our English word believe comes from an old English word, by live. What we really believe, we live by. The rest is just religious talk. Don't tell me your creed without your conduct. So here was a man of faith. Now, here we go. There is the woman God chose. There is the warrior God called. Now I want you to see the warfare God conducted. Now there's some people who believe that all war is evil and wrong. Well, they better go back and read the Bible. Judges chapter 4, verses 12 through 16. And they showed Sisera that Barak, the son of Abinoam, was going up to Mount Tabor. And Sisera gathered together all his chariots, even 900 chariots of iron, and all of the people that were with him from Harosheth of the Gentiles unto the river of Kishon. And Deborah said unto Barak, Up, for this is the day in which the Lord, notice that, underscore this, the Lord hath delivered Sisera into thine hand. Is not the Lord gone out before thee? So Barak went down from Mount Tabor, and 10,000 men after him, and the Lord discomfited Sisera. Underscore that. The Lord did this. The Lord did this. And all his chariots and all his host with the edge of the sword before Barak. So that Sisera lighted down off his chariot and fled away on his feet. But Barak pursued after the chariots and after the host unto Harosheth of the Gentiles. And all of the host of Sisera fell upon the edge of the sword, and there was not a man left. Now here's the battle, how it's ensued. Barak, anointed of God, called of God, goes out with 10,000 men of Israel. But he is coming up against 900 chariots of iron. Now you have to understand this time. This would be like a group of infantrymen going up against a battalion of tanks. How are they going to fight 900 chariots of iron? It looks hopeless. Had you been there that day, you would have said, there's no hope for Israel. There's no hope for Barak to win this battle. Number one, Sisera is a gifted and a seasoned general. Number two, he has been victorious for 20 straight years. Number three, he has 900 chariots of iron. There's no way. But of course, as you know the Bible says the stars and the courses fought against Sisera. Well, what happened was this. That day, just before the battle was joined, there came a rainstorm. I mean a big one. Go over to Judges chapter 5 and look, if you will, in verses 4 and 5. Lord, when thou wentest out of Seir, when thou marchest out of the field of Edom, the earth trembled. Now, that's speaking of thunder. And the heavens dropped, the clouds also dropped water. What that is speaking of is the bottom falling out. That is speaking of a stump-floating, frog-strangling rain. The mountains melted. That's talking about a mudslide from before the Lord, even that Sinai from before the Lord God of Israel. There came a storm, a thunderstorm. There was a brook there, Kishon, is normally a dry brook, and what we would call in Israel today a wadi, W-A-D-I. But there comes flash floods sometimes. This time there came an enormous flood, so much that there were mudslides, so much that the water began to gush down there, right there at the battlefield. And notice, if you will, in Judges chapter 5, verses 20 and 22, they fought from heaven. The stars and their courses fought against Sisera. The river of Kishon swept them away. What happened there was that the battlefield was turned into a swamp. And rushing torrents of rain came down from Mount Tabor. And here is Sisera out there with all of his chariots of iron, ready to join the battle. And it rains. He's not prepared for this. What good are chariots of iron in a swamp? Josephus, who was a historian, wrote about this. And he said, they joined the battle, and as the ranks closed, a violent storm came on with much rain and hail. The wind drove the rain against the faces of the Canaanites, darkening their outlook, so their archeries and their slings were rendered useless. Their heavy-armed soldiers, because of the cold, were unable to use their swords. But since the storm was behind the Israelites, it caused them less harm, and they further took courage from the belief that in God's assistance, so that driving into the midst of the enemy, they killed most of them. Now, what I said again is that fight was fixed. That's the reason Deborah, who after the battle wrote this song that we find in chapter 5, has this wonderful verse in chapter 5, verse 20. The stars in their courses fought against Sisera. Now, what does that mean? Here's the crux of the message. We call the message Star Wars. Can you imagine how many stars there are in the glory? No, you can't imagine it. None of us can even begin to imagine how many stars there are. Now here's one little puny Canaanite general. And all of those stars were lined up against him. As I say, the fight was fixed. It was impossible for him to win because he was battling the stars. He had a collision with the stars. What is the message here? The message is very plain, and I want you to listen to it and don't miss it. All the universe is against the man who is against God.
15: Amen.
14: That's it. All of the universe is against the man who is against God. What this is Romans 8:28 in reverse. You know what Romans 8:28 says, and we know that all things work together for good to those who love God, who are called according to His purpose. What this verse says is all things work together for bad for those who don't love God, who are against His purpose. Friend, if you are not with God, ultimately, you are destined to fail. The God who runs those stars, the God who created the universe and flung those stars out into space, programmed everything against Sisera. There was no way that he could win because sin can't win and faith can't fail. And this was a battle of faith, and God gave the victory. Now, friend, when you love God, I want to tell you, God is on your side and you are programmed for victory. Now, it may not seem like it. It may not always be there according to your naked eye. But if you wait, you'll learn what an unknown poet wrote when he said, "On the far reef, the breakers recoil in shattered foam. Yet still the sea behind them urges its forces home. Its chant of triumph surges through all the thunderous din. The wave may break in failure, but the tide is sure to win. O mighty sea, thy message in changing sprays cast within God's plans of progress. It matters not at last how wide the shores of evil, how strong the reefs of sin. The wave may break in failure, but the tide is sure to win. And God's purposes will prevail. Amen. Have faith in God, He cannot fail. Have faith in God, He must prevail. He can't fail. Satan can't win. The stars in their courses are against the man who's against God. The stars line up for the man who loves God. And if you go against God, you're going to stumble on the stars. You're going to have a collision with the stars. One of the greatest military men who ever lived was a little Corsican named Napoleon. Military strategists are still studying Napoleon, that little French general, full of ego. Napoleon marched against Russia. He had 500,000 hand-picked men. What an army. His finest. He would have Moscow, and he would have the world. And as he marched across the plains of Russia, a snowflake kissed his cheek. He brushed it off and laughed. And then another snowflake and a handful came. And then bushels of snowflakes. And then avalanches of snowflakes. And his fine horses reared and plunged and floundered in the snow. Progress was impossible. Before it was over, Napoleon's finest lay frozen on the plains of Russia. Napoleon retreated like a whipped puppy. Napoleon had boasted. I want you to hear this boast. Here's what he boasted before that fight. God is on the side of the heaviest battalions. And he was right. But he forgot that God puts his battalions in the skies. Amen?
15: Amen.
14: See, the stars in their courses fought against Napoleon. The stars in their courses fought against Sisera, and the stars in their courses fight against any man who fights against God. Now here's the fourth and the final thing I want you to see. Not only the woman that God chose and the warrior that God called and the warfare that God conducted, but I want you to see the wickedness that God cursed. The wickedness that God cursed. Look, if you will, in Judges chapter 5 and verse 23. "Curse ye, Meroz," said the angel of the Lord. "Curse ye bitterly the inhabitants thereof, because they came not to the help of the Lord, to the help of the Lord against the mighty." Now, what wickedness is this that God is cursing? Why did God put a curse upon Meroz? Because Meroz tried to be neutral in a time of moral crisis. Now, other tribes were brave. Look in Judges 5, verse 18. Zebulun and Naphtali were a people that jeoparded their lives unto the death in the high places of the field. That is, they laid their necks on the line, but not Meroz. Meroz said, we'll be neutral. We'll fail to take sides. And by failing to take sides, they took sides with the enemy. That's what Jesus said in Matthew chapter 12 and verse 30. He that is not with me is against me. Dante said the hottest places in hell are reserved for those who in a period of moral crisis maintain their neutrality. Edmund Burke said all that is necessary for the triumph of evil is for good men to do nothing. Now there are many of us who love to watch other people fight battles. But friend, if you don't take a side, if you don't stand up in a time of moral crisis, the curse of God is upon you and the stars are against you. Curse ye, Meroz. He came not to the aid of his brethren. What is the truth there? No man has a right to be at peace when his brothers are at war. Not until the war is over. There's an interesting verse over there in Numbers 32, verse 23. But if you will not do so, you sin against the Lord, and be sure your sin will find you out. What sin was that? Well, when they were going into the land of Israel, the Jews coming out of Egypt, there were two tribes who wanted to stay over there on the east side of the Jordan because the grass was tall and they had cattle. Joshua knew there's going to be a battle over there in Canaan. They said, can't we just stay here? He said, okay, you can stay here. But there's going to be war over there when we cross Jordan. And when your brothers go to war, you're going to have to cross Jordan and go over here and help your brothers. Now, if you don't help your brothers, you've sinned against the Lord. And be sure your sin will find you out. Now, there are all kinds of sins. There are temperamental sins. There are moral sins. There are social sins. And one of the greatest sins mentioned in the Bible is the sin of omission. To him that knoweth to do good and doeth it not, to him it is sin. It is the sin of trying to be neutral when there is a battle to be fought. It's the sin of sitting on the sidelines. You see, the sin of omission is the great sin. When Jesus cursed the fig tree, he didn't curse the fig tree because it brought forth a poison fruit, but it brought forth no fruit. When a man hid his talent in the ground and God judged him, God didn't judge him because he stole the money, but because he did nothing with it. He failed to be fruitful with that money. When the priest and the Levite passed the man on the road to Jericho and left him wounded and bleeding and naked before the Good Samaritan came, those people, the priest and the Levite, did not beat that man up. They didn't rob him. All they did was to do nothing. What did Meroz do? Nothing. What do so many Christians do? Nothing, nothing, nothing. Now, friend, listen to me. There's a battle, and it is more real than the battle that took place in that swamp that day. We wrestle not against flesh and blood, but against principalities and powers and spiritual wickedness in high places. And God will use women. God will use men of faith. God will bring the stars behind the man who's behind God. But don't you think it's time you stop playing church? Don't you think it's time that you got into the battle?
15: Amen.
14: Don't you think it's time that you said, Lord, use me? Now you say, well, Pastor, I'm not a warrior, and I can't do much. There's a story told back in the Civil War of some Union soldiers who were riding through a cornfield in the South, and Grandma saw them. It really infuriated her. She went to the fireplace and got a poker and ran out there. Started to whack one of those soldiers on the shins. Somebody said, Grandma, come back in. You can't do anything. She said, I can let them know whose side I'm on. Don't you think the devil needs to know whose side we're on? I mean, whatever you can do, let's just take a poker and whack him on the shins. But don't be neutral. There's the woman. The woman that God chose, thank God for women. There's the warrior that God called. There's a battle. There is the warfare that God conducted. It was God who lined up behind faith. There was the wickedness that God cursed. People who tried to remain neutral in a time of moral crisis. Now the main thing I want you to see is
15: We need to put our faith in the one who put those stars in the heaven, Almighty God, and His Son, the Lord Jesus, who holds this mighty universe in the palm of His hand.

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11: Well, our guest knows how to use his feet both on the soccer field and in carrying the good news of Jesus to others. Silas played internationally in the 80s and 90s in Portugal, Italy, Uruguay, Japan, and on two Brazilian World Cup teams. So, Silas, how do you go about telling others about Jesus?
12: That there is a God that loves them, care about them, and being a professional soccer player playing in World Cups is good, but there's more important things than being a good soccer player. I think the most important thing is it's being a Christian person and understood that being is better than have. Not wrong with having things, but being, I think, is more important.
11: I really like the way you've said that. Being is better than having.
12: Yeah. I have one friend, Antonio Careca. He played in Brazil national team for three World Cups, and also he plays in Italy. And we've been friends for 40 years. I didn't say to him, he's wrong. No, I just live with him day by day and showing the Holy Spirit living in my life. And a few months ago, his wife got baptized, and he becomes a believer also. So this is the true victory for me.
11: 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To watch a video about knowing God, go to twr.org/footsteps.
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13: Before God created and established the church, before he established government, before he established schools, he established the home. And God has much to say about it to help you and me enjoy it to the full. But in order to enjoy it to the full, you have to go by the divine design. You have to look at the blueprints and see what does the manufacturer say about life, about marriage, about family. God doesn't leave us in the dark. He tells us how to do this thing called marriage and family.
14: When God created the family, he created a blueprint of the structure along with the roles everyone should play. Are you following his design for your family? Or are you trying out the world's idea of family? This is From His Heart, and thank you for joining us for an eye-opening message from Pastor Jeff Shreve's series, We Are Family. And in it, we'll discover God's blueprint for the family and learn what changes you might make to have a family that will bring honor to God and peace in your home life. The lesson is one of seven powerful lessons that can change your home. Open your Bible now to the fifth chapter of the book of Ephesians, and let's listen in now as Pastor Jeff begins to explain the importance of following God's blueprint for the family.
13: When Debbie and I first got married and started having kids early in our family, one of the things that we did when Jill was about 3 years old, we had Jill and we had Amy. Amy was only about 6 months old, but we felt the need to get a swing set for Jill in the backyard and for Amy as she grew up, and then Sarah as she was going to be coming along. And so we went to, at that time, there was a place called Toys R Us. And I don't think there's Toys R Us anymore, but they had it back then. And, you know, it wasn't anything online to look at, so you just had to go to a place. And so you'd go, and they'd have all these swing sets set up, and we found a cool one. It was an A-frame metal swing set, and it had two swings, and it had a slide, and it had the carriage. It was a really cool thing where you could get a couple of kids in there, and maybe an adult and a kid. And so I said, let's get that one. And so we went to buy it, and they gave me this. That's how it comes. And it's not quite like the the model on the showroom. And so I had to put that thing together. And this was early in our marriage, so I hadn't learned yet how bad I was at putting things together. But I thought, you know, I'm a college graduate. How hard can it be? You got a big horizontal piece. You got these A-frame pieces. And so I started putting it together. And I had most of it together. It was set up. I thought, man, this is good. And then the really cool thing, the carriage part deal that was a big selling point, you know, I looked at it and I thought, how does this go in there? And then I looked at these things that came with the boxes that called directions. And back in step two, I'm not kidding. Back in step two, you had to add something that I didn't add. I'm on like step 20. And so the only way to put the carriage in was to backtrack to step two, which meant I had to disassemble all that I had put together to put this piece in so that I could put the carriage together. What was my problem? I didn't look at the blueprints. I didn't check the directions. I thought I could do it myself, and I ended up with a disaster. The manufacturer knows how to put it together. We're in a series called We Are Family, and we're looking at what does God, the manufacturer, have to say about life, about marriage, about family, because family is super important. You know, before God created and established the church, before he established government, before he established schools, he established the home. He established marriage and family. That was the first thing that he set up as an institution. And God has much to say about it to help you and me enjoy it. You know, the Lord didn't create marriage and family so it'd be a horrible thing. He created it so it would be a wonderful thing. And he wants us to enjoy it to the full. But in order to enjoy it to the full, you have to go by the divine design. You have to look at the blueprints and see what does the manufacturer say about life, about marriage, about family. God doesn't leave us in the dark. He tells us how to do this thing called marriage and family. Ephesians chapter 5, I'll begin reading in verse 17. We'll look at this one verse, and then we're going to kind of be going through chapter 5 into the first part of chapter 6 through the message. But verse 17 says this, "So then do not be foolish." Don't be foolish. Don't be ignorant. Don't be unknowing. But understand what the will of the Lord is. He's getting ready to tell us his will, to tell us his will concerning life, concerning marriage, concerning family. See, every person in the family has a role, has an assignment from God. The husband has an assignment, the wife has an assignment, the dad has an assignment, the mom has an assignment, the son has an assignment, the daughter has an assignment. So we're going to look at four steps that God gives us in the building of a family by God's blueprint and God's design. So the question, do you follow the divine design for your family? Maybe you say, I don't know what it is. I'd like to follow it, but I don't know what it is. Here it is. Step one. Everyone in the family needs to be filled with the Holy Spirit. Everyone. Mom, dad, son, daughter, grandma, grandpa, everybody, aunt, uncle, everybody needs to be filled with the Holy Spirit. Verse 18, here's the will of the Lord, and do not get drunk with wine, for that is dissipation. That is ruination. That is a waste. But be filled with the Spirit. Be filled with the Spirit. Now, when the Bible says be filled with the Spirit, it's not saying you're an empty vessel and you need the Holy Spirit to be poured into you. It's saying you need to be controlled by the Holy Spirit. Paul is talking to Christians, and he says, hey, Christians, you need to be controlled by the Holy Spirit. Be filled with the Spirit. Now, every Christian has the Spirit, but not every Christian is controlled by the Spirit. And it's interesting in verse 18, because he uses being drunk with wine as a contrast and as a comparison. See, it's a contrast because being drunk with wine is a sin, and that's wrong. So don't do that. But it's also a comparison because when a person is drunk with alcohol, that person is controlled by the alcohol. The alcohol makes that person say things they wouldn't normally say, do things they wouldn't normally do. They talk different, they walk different, they act different because of the alcohol. They're controlled by the alcohol. I heard one man, he was talking to his friend, and they were talking about drinking. He said, well, you know, I drink vodka. His friend said, oh yeah, why do you drink vodka? He said, well, you know, if you drink vodka, people can't smell it on your breath. They don't know you're drinking. His friend said, you know what? If I were you, I'd drink something else. It would be better for them to know you're drinking than to think you're stupid. But see, that's what alcohol does. It makes you stupid. So the scripture is saying, don't do that. Don't be controlled by alcohol. Be controlled by God's Spirit. And when God's Spirit is in control, you act differently. You talk differently. You walk differently. Everything changes when you're controlled by the Spirit. Now, the Holy Spirit is outside the life of the natural man. This person has been born once, never born again. They've never received Christ as Savior and Lord. So the Lord is outside of their life. That's the natural man. And then you have the carnal man. Now the carnal man, woman, boy or girl, this is a person who's received Christ. And when you receive Christ, you repent of your sin and you put your faith and trust in Christ, the Lord comes to live inside of you through the person of the Holy Spirit. So let's say here's the Holy Spirit and the Holy Spirit comes to live inside this person. But the problem with the carnal man is the Holy Spirit is there, but the Holy Spirit is not filling that person. So this person and this person, they look real similar. They walk very similarly. They talk similarly. Everything kind of looks the same. It's hard to tell that this person is a believer because they're not filled with the Spirit. Sometimes we think, well, if I'm not filled with the Spirit, then the Spirit must have leaked out and I got to get more of the Spirit. No. To be filled with the Spirit means the Spirit has more of you. Years ago, there was a group that wanted Dwight L. Moody to be their speaker. Dwight L. Moody, the great evangelist of the 1800s. And they said, we need to get Dwight L. Moody, Dwight L. Moody, Dwight L. Moody. These guys that were putting on the conference. And one guy said, why does it have to be Dwight L. Moody? Does Dwight L. Moody have a monopoly on the Holy Spirit? And somebody said, no. Dwight L. Moody doesn't have a monopoly on the Holy Spirit, but it sure seems like the Holy Spirit has a monopoly on Dwight L. Moody. That's what it means to be filled with the Spirit. He controls you. Every inch, every ounce, every nerve, every fiber that is in your being, you're surrendered over to the Spirit. Now, verse 18, do not be drunk with wine, for that is dissipation, but be filled with the Spirit. That's not a suggestion, that's a command. We're commanded to do that. And that's probably the most broken command in the Bible, because so many Christians live like this when they could live like this. And living like this is wonderful. Very good. So when you're filled with the Spirit, as a mom, as a dad, as a son, as a daughter, what happens? Well, Spirit-filled families enjoy the fruit of the Spirit. The love, the joy, the peace, the patience, the kindness, the goodness, the gentleness, the faithfulness, the self-control. It says in verse 19, speaking to one another in psalms and hymns and spiritual songs, singing and making melody with your heart to the Lord. Always giving thanks for all things in the name of our Lord Jesus Christ to God, even the Father, and be subject to one another in the fear of Christ.
14: And the word fear there is often thought by some to mean that we should be scared or frightened by God, and that is not the case. Practically speaking, fearing God means humbly and sincerely honoring His holiness and striving to obey His commands, evading evil, and worshiping with awe. We are to be thankful and in awe of God all the time. Pastor Jeff will dig a little deeper on this topic in just a moment. But first, listen, a quick stop here to thank you so much for your generous gift this month. We have a substantial fiscal year-end goal to meet a challenging financial gap to end the year. And in a world filled with confusion and compromise, your support ensures that the real truth of God's Word continues to be proclaimed boldly and without apology. Because of you, lives are being changed, hearts are being healed, and people are discovering the hope that can only be found in Jesus. You can help.

0: Now let's get back to conclude part one of today's lesson called God's Blueprint for the Family.
1: When the mom and dad, when the son and daughter are filled with the Spirit, the home becomes a joyous place. The home becomes a sweet place. There's a song in the air, so to speak, because there's a song in the heart. You know why some people don't sing in church? It's because they don't have a song. We used to sing that hymn, "There's within my heart a melody, Jesus whispers sweet and low. He keeps me singing, Jesus, Jesus, Jesus, sweetest name I know. Fills my every longing, keeps me singing as I go." That's being filled with the Spirit. There's joy there. There's gratitude there. And thankfulness. And there is a submission one to the other. You mark it down. Any person who must have his own way, her own way, that person is not filled with the Holy Spirit of God. Because there is submission to the Lord and to the authority structures that He has set up when you're filled with the Spirit. So that's the very first step. Everyone in the family needs to be filled with the Spirit. Now, when Paul says that, then he goes off into the husband and wife relationship, the mom-dad relationship, the child-parent relationship. We need to be filled with the Spirit, not just to teach and preach and sing. We need to be filled with the Spirit to do life, because we can't do it by ourselves. You know, the Christian life is not hard. It's impossible. No one can do it other than Jesus. And so God doesn't want your help. He wants your surrender. He just wants you to say, "Lord, fill me up. I yield myself to you." That is to be filled with the Spirit. So that's the first step. Everyone in the family needs to be filled with the Spirit. Second step, every spouse needs to do the job that God has assigned. The husband has a job assignment and the wife has a job assignment. And the scripture goes on to talk about the job assignments for the husband and the wife. Let's talk about the husband first. Verse 25. Husbands, love your wives, just as Christ also loved the church and gave himself up for her, that he might sanctify her, having cleansed her by the washing of water with the word, that he might present to himself the church in all her glory, having no spot or wrinkle or any such thing, but that she should be holy and blameless. So husbands ought also to love their own wives as their own bodies. He who loves his own wife loves himself. For no one ever hated his own flesh, but nourishes and cherishes it, just as Christ also does the church, because we are members of his body. For this cause a man shall leave his father and mother and shall cleave to his wife, and the two shall become one flesh. This mystery is great, but I am speaking with reference to Christ and the church. Nevertheless, let each individual among you also love his own wife, even as himself. What's the job assignment for a husband? A husband's job is to love and lead his wife. That's straight from the Lord. 9 verses about the husband, 3 times God gives the command. You love her, love her, love her. Love her as Christ loved the church and gave himself up for her. Love her sacrificially and lead her as Christ leads the church. And love her as your own body. Love her as yourself. And love involves nourishing her and cherishing her. That's what we just read. Nourish her and cherish her. Nourish is a providing word. Cherish is a protecting word. And we are to do both, because nourish and cherish are embedded in the word love, as a man loves his wife. That's her greatest need, to love her. Now, what do you do, guys, if your wife is not very lovable? Maybe it's a bad time, and she's not very lovable. You say, "Well, I guess I'm off the hook, because I love her if she's lovable." No, you love her as Christ loved the church. Are there some times that the Lord would say, "You're not very lovable"? Sure. Does he not love you because you're not lovable? No. He loves you regardless of how you are, and so I'm to love Debbie regardless of how she might act. And she acts pretty good most of the time, but if there's a bad day in there, I still love her, and I nourish her, and I cherish her, and I lead her. She needs that, and that's my job assignment from the Lord. And so one day I'm going to have to stand before God, and he is going to ask me, "I gave you Debbie as your beautiful wife. How well did you love her? How well did you lead her?"

0: because that was your job assignment from me. And I'm going to have to give an account for that. Now, guys, one way to think about your wife, think about her like a flower. She's like a flower, you're the soil. Your wife will glow and grow or dry and die depending on how you love her, how you nourish her, and how you cherish her and lead her. You're the soil. She's going to respond to you for good or for bad. And so God says, hey, husband, do your job. Love and lead your wife. Well, what's a wife's job? Let's get off the husband because it's getting convicting. Let's go to the wife. And what's a wife's job? A wife's job is to respect and submit to her husband. You said, did he just say submit to my husband? Yeah, I did, because that's what the scripture says. Look, verse 22. Wives, be subject to your own husbands as to the Lord. For the husband is the head of the wife, as Christ also is the head of the church. See, he's the leader. He himself being the savior of the body. He's not better than you. He's just the designated driver. He's been put by God in the head coach's chair, and you're in the assistant coach's chair. He says, but as the church is subject to Christ, so also the wives ought to be to their husbands in everything, to be submissive and subject to their husbands. Then he goes on in verse 33. Nevertheless, let each individual among you also love his own wife even as himself, and let the wife see to it that she respect her husband. That's a wife's job. You say, I think an easier job might be to love my spouse, but I have to respect this guy? Yeah, his job is to love you. Your job is to respect him and to submit yourself to him. That word to be in submission to him, hupotasso, it's a military term. It means to rank under. You put yourself under him before the Lord. You're serving the Lord by putting yourself under your husband. It doesn't mean he's better than you. He's not. You guys are equal before God. It just means that God has different roles for the husband and for the wife. And if you say, well, I don't like that, I'm going to do it my own way, feel free. But you're not going to get the blessing of God. You're going to put together the swing set and leave out step two. And it's not going to work. And the Lord's going to say, hey, you know, you're going to reach a point where you're going to say, man, this didn't go very well. It's like, yeah, do it my way. I set it up to be a blessing as long as you follow the blueprints, as long as you follow the directions. So if a husband will love his wife, a wife will see to it that she respect her husband. Now, Debbie reminded me as I was going over this message with her, just the part about the wives. I didn't really go over the husband part. No, I went over it all. But she said, you know, about the submission. She said, that doesn't really come into play until you disagree. I mean, it's fine. If you agree on everything, the wife doesn't really have to submit to anything. She's just like, yeah, that's what I do. Yeah, that's what I do. That's what. And then all of a sudden he's, no, I wouldn't do that. Let's not do it like that. That's a dumb way to do it. She, you know, so Debbie said, when we hit an impasse, that's when the submission is hard. That's when it comes into play. Will I yield my will to my husband's? And will I keep building him up and respecting him even if he's not very respectable? How do you do that? How does a husband love his wife when she's not lovable? How does a wife respect her husband when he's not respectable? Step one, you need to be filled with the Holy Spirit. You can't do it in and of yourself. You need the Holy Spirit. Only Jesus can enable you to love her no matter what, to nourish her and cherish her no matter what. Only Jesus can help you, ladies, to respect him and submit yourself to him. Now, obviously, all of this submission is in the Lord and under the Lord. If somebody's asking you to do something that would break the law or violate Scripture, you don't do that. I mean, the Scripture makes it clear. Daniel was a godly man. He wouldn't eat the king's choice food. He wouldn't, his three friends, they wouldn't bow to the image. I mean, there are times where you have to say, no, I can't do that if it violates Scripture. But that doesn't happen very often in marriage. And so you submit yourself. You love her. And that's what God says. You do your job.
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3: 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He's more vulnerable alone, and so are we. 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Well, I'll take Jesus, but I don't need the church. I've heard that a lot from people. Oh, I love Jesus. I'll take Jesus. I don't need the church. Believe me, folks, Satan loves that kind of reasoning. 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
10: So why is this 4th of July so important compared to all the rest? Hi, I'm Dave Zanotti. Let's talk about it today on the Public Square. Well, it's not just a number. 250 is a big number. It's an opportunity to recall the history. And when you recall the history of the Declaration, you realize every July 4th is a big deal. John Quincy Adams likened America to a country that had two major holidays. In 1837, in Newburyport, Massachusetts, he talked about the 4th of July and Christmas. And he gave an entire speech explaining how the two were linked. And they weren't just linked sentimentally. They were linked factually and historically in the concepts of how our country was founded. It's an amazing speech. It's called An Oration. And he wrote it to his friends in Newburyport. You can get a copy of a book that we've published on that speech at thepublicsquare.com, aproundtable.org. Now, this is a nonprofit publishing effort, so everything that it costs you to get it in the book's remarkably inexpensive will go toward the work of this nonprofit outreach. And yes, I'm one of the authors with W.B. Allen. We put this book together. Neither of us get a dime from the book. I will tell you, I would pay you to read it. It's that significant in regards to a biblical worldview and a historical understanding of the thought process that put America on the right path back at the time of the Declaration of Independence. This is no common experience in human history. We are walking about in a realm of giant ideas when it comes to America. And that's what it means to be an American, to be a steward of that kind of truth-telling. So please, if you've ever, in fact, you don't even have to get the book, go online and get a copy of the speech, An Oration by John Quincy Adams, 1837. Read it for free for yourself. And if we could give you the book, we would. I'm Dave Zanotti on the Public Square. We'll talk more tomorrow.
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12: Be thinking about what financial decision would express best my love for my spouse. How can I organize money in a way that would be good for our relationship? And if they can organize their use of money around making the difference that God uniquely had in mind in bringing them together in marriage, that will set them on a very, very good path.
13: Well, that's personal finance writer and speaker Matt Bell, and he joins us again today on Focus on the Family with Jim Daly. I'm John Fuller, and thanks for being here.
14: You know, John, last time we had a great conversation about the early years of marriage and finances, and everybody went, yay! Most people don't say that, but most people do need to pay attention to that, especially as you're engaged and deciding, okay, how do we do these things? You got to talk about money. And we covered that last time. If you missed the program, go hear it from the website, or you can get the smartphone app and have access to all the programs right there. So we're going to continue the discussion today and get more practical advice on how couples can really tackle the issue of financial problems.
13: Yeah, and Matt is an expert in biblical money management. He's managing editor at Sound Mind Investing, which is a Christian company to help people invest successfully in order to care for their family and live generously. And today, we're going to explore more insights from his book called Starting Strong, Discovering the Good That Money Can Do Through Your Marriage.
14: Matt, welcome back to Focus.
12: Thanks so much. It's really great to be here.
14: Yeah. You know, again, people respond to these programs because I think it's where so many people are living. You know, we're having some difficulty. We're not sure quite what to do. So, again, let me encourage you to get a hold of us, get a copy of the book, talk to one of our caring Christian counselors, whatever you need. Let's get into it, though. You and Jude were living in Chicago. Sorry. I don't want to tease all our Chicago listeners. But you had a hefty property tax bill. How did you manage that? If you're willing, what was the amount, and how did you dig out of it?
12: Mm-hmm. Yeah, it was $1,000 a month. And this was not even a large house.
14: For how many months?
12: Every month. So $12,000 annual property tax bill. And when I first got that bill, I was shocked. I guess I just hadn't really done the homework of what we were getting ourselves into.
14: That's big.
12: It was huge. In fact, when I saw the bill the first time, I thought maybe one of our kids had been kidnapped and this was a ransom note. It just seemed crazy high. But that was a wake-up call to me because we had to really scramble to come up with the money for the property tax bill. But ever since then, we've been taking 1/12 of the annual amount of all of these, kind of what I like to call periodic bills or expenses, things you're spending money on sometime during the year but not necessarily every month, and we're setting it aside into savings so that when the bill comes due, the money is there. This is a great thing to do for vacations, for Christmas gifts, for the annual home insurance bill, the semi-annual car insurance bill. If you can put aside 1/12 of the annual amount of all such bills and expenses, and then the money will be there when the bill comes due, and that's a beautiful thing.
14: You know, we and I agree. I mean, it takes a little discipline. I think Gene and I did the old envelope thing early on.
12: Yeah, very effective.
14: Just put actual cash in envelopes, and then we did start stealing from here or there. But, you know, as long as it works, right, you're not going over it.
12: Yeah, it's okay.
14: I mean, it's really just, it's right there for you to see and to feel and to touch.
12: Right.
14: But part of that was paying off those semi-annual or annual payments regularly, you know, just tuck it in that envelope and then go turn it into the checking account, write the check for it.
12: Yeah, it was one of the most freeing things that we did, this idea of setting aside 1/12 of the annual amount of all these periodic bills and expenses. I mean, if you take a vacation and then you figure out how to pay for it afterwards, that really puts a damper on the vacation. But if you go on a vacation and you've been saving for it month by month,
14: then you have
12: fun. Just adds a lot more peace and enjoyment
14: to it. It's not a burden. Now, how am I going to pay this off, right?
12: That's right.
14: You know, in that regard with a house, it's really important for younger couples particularly. That's a great goal, and that house becomes a great asset for you. If you hit something and you need to borrow against it, that can be something you can do. You want to not try, you don't want to do that. But, you know, again, your house and being owned is a great asset. The point I'm making there is states where the state tax is high, the real estate tax is high, like you said, $12,000 a year, you have to calculate that before you buy, because it might be wise to continue to rent until you can accommodate a $12,000 annual tax payment.
12: Yeah, for sure. Yeah, and there are a lot of expenses people don't realize when buying a house. I mean, for sure you should account for the taxes, the upkeep on the house.
14: Yeah.
12: That's a really big one. When I look at people's budgets, I see time and time again either no money or not enough money set aside for both home repairs and maintenance and also for cars as well. So that can be a real wake-up call for people when they see just how much it costs. Typically, I recommend 1.5% of the purchase price, so you get a $400,000 house, that's $6,000 a year for maintenance and repair, so that's $500 a month. That sounds like a lot of money that maybe people weren't planning for, but that would be the better part of wisdom to purchase a house where you can do that.
14: Yeah, let me say, for an RV trailer or a boat, you can like quadruple that.
13: 100%.
14: Those things, you know, Gene and I love camping, and so we progressed, you know, we did tents, and then we did eventually a fifth wheel. And I was shocked at the upkeep. I'm sure I spent as much on maintenance as I did on buying the thing. Because I got a screaming deal on it. But, man, it was a lot. It was always $600 to $1,000 to replace the converter, tires, chassis, suspension. I mean, you're going, I think they do this on purpose. They build those things to 80% of what's required. Then you got to spend the extra 20% to make sure it's roadworthy.
12: Wouldn't be surprised.
14: But what's that great saying about boats? Your best 2 days are the day you buy and the day you sell.
12: I was just thinking that.
14: But sometimes it's exciting for young couples, and they overreach and do something like that and don't count those costs.
12: Yeah.
14: And you really need to.
12: Really important to do that work up front before you get to the showroom.
14: Talk to people who have owned it.
12: Yeah, absolutely. That's the best thing. There's a great book on decision making out there that is this funny kind of look throughout the book about how people tend to make bad decisions. And at the end of the book, the advice, he netted out the advice is exactly what you just said. Talk to other people who've made that decision and see how that worked out for them and what would they have done differently.
14: You know, this idea just struck me, but Gene and I have a will. I hope everybody has a will as well.
12: Yeah.
14: But, you know, one of the things that we talked about is if we can afford to do those things, because camping was so big for our family, for Trent and Troy growing up. They love it. They have said many times, those were the best experiences of our family.
12: Yeah.
14: And so, you know, as you get older and your kids get married and they have kids, what a wonderful thing if you can afford it.
12: Yeah.
14: Why not do that for your young adult children with your grandkids and maybe spring for that and take care of that so they can have those experiences if they can't afford it? Would that be a good way to spend some money, perhaps?
12: Absolutely.
14: Without spoiling them.
12: Yeah, I mean, and you said the keywords, as long as you can afford it. If you've got the wherewithal to set aside a certain amount of money for vacations, that tends to be the most satisfying way to spend money, is having experiences together. In our household, I drive an older car by choice. I would rather, and that's an important skill, is to learn to make trade-offs based on what's most important. I love to travel. I love the memories we've made as a family when we've traveled and had adventures together. So I will happily drive an older car in order to make that happen.
14: You recommend allocating 15% of our income into savings and investment. Could you cover those? 15% seems reasonable. A lot of companies give matching opportunities, right, to a certain percentage.
12: That's like right.
14: 5%, 6%, 7%, 10%.
12: Yeah.
14: So in looking at that, when you're kind of lean, what do you do as a young couple?
12: Yeah. Well, again, it starts with that orientation of the five things you can do with money. We step back from the circumstances where there's a lot of emotion and a lot of, you know, we can't possibly make this happen sort of thing. And we say, we are committed to giving the first portion to the Lord's work in the world. We're going to save and invest the next portions, and then we're going to spend. So it starts with stepping back and kind of creating this idealistic plan and then stepping into it. You might have to start with saving less, saving 5% of income, but be committed to growing that over time. But that 15% threshold, which is saving and investing, you know, build that emergency fund first, build that big ticket item replacement fund, as I talk about in the book, money you allocate for these periodic bills and expenses, that isn't extra savings. That isn't part of the 15%. That should just be on your cash flow plan. You've got a $1,200 insurance bill, that's $100 a month, so that's already there. But the 15% will help you build a sufficient emergency fund, and then once that's built, you can start to invest that money.
13: Mm. This is Focus on the Family with Jim Daly, and we're getting some great insights from Matt Bell today. He's written a great book called Starting Strong, Discovering the Good That Money Can Do in Your Marriage. And we'll invite you to stop by our website and get a copy of that book and see other helpful resources to help you stay strong as a couple. Our website is focusonthefamily.com/broadcast.
14: Matt, you describe our spending types. Now we're getting into the nitty-gritty. Yeah. And this goes back to those common labels from psychology, the choleric, the sanguine, the phlegmatic, and then melancholy. So let's hit those. The choleric, what is our financial connection to that personality type?
12: Yeah, and the fact is there are financial connections to each one of these temperaments, which I think is really fascinating. I mean, I think temperament's a fascinating topic unto itself. If you do that as a couple, you discover how God has uniquely wired you, and it's just, once you figure it out, it's as if somebody's been watching you all of your life and they know things about you that you didn't realize other people knew. So it's a fascinating discovery that you can do together. But the choleric is the type A, hard-charging, get-it-done, very disciplined sort of person. And financially, they can be really good at pursuing goals and tackling goals. So if you've got a lot of debt and you're going to set a choleric on the path of getting out of debt, they will get it done. Every temperament type has certain financial strengths and certain financial weaknesses. So the choleric can be so focused on getting things done that in a marriage relationship, they can tend to run ahead of a spouse sometimes and maybe make investments without talking about them or make certain purchases without discussions. So they need to slow down a little bit and make sure they're including their spouse.
14: No, that's good. Okay, let's move to sanguine.
12: Yeah, the sanguine is the life of the party, outgoing, extroverted sort of person. Everybody loves to be around the sanguine. On the strength side, financially, sanguines tend to be very generous. They tend to be very generous in giving to the Lord's work, generous in giving gifts. They really take a lot of fun and value out of that. On the downside financially, because like I said, each temperament has both a strength and a weakness financially, they tend to not take to the use of a budget. You know, that's too analytical.
14: I can relate to that.
13: So that is a flashpoint, obviously, in the marriage.
12: It can be, yeah, especially if people with very different temperaments, which is very common, come together in marriage, that can be. So it's really helpful to understand that. You know, someone who's a melancholic temperament type really takes to the use of a budget. Marry someone with a sanguine temperament type who really doesn't take to the use of a budget. Well, hey, it'd be the better part of wisdom to have the melancholic person take care of the budget, talk about it, kind of lead the discussions about it. Both need to be involved in setting goals and that sort of thing, but don't expect the sanguine to suddenly become an accountant.
13: Yeah.
12: It's not going to happen.
13: Okay, and then what about phlegmatic?
12: Yeah.
13: What about those folks?
12: So the phlegmatic temperament, this tends to be the most likable temperament of all four. They they're very likable, they're very peaceable, they're very easygoing and kind of steady as you go. Employers love to have people with a phlegmatic temperament on the payroll because they will show up on time and they will get the job done. They're kind of what the Bible might describe as the steady plotters out there. On the downside, I mean, this is both a positive and a negative wrapped in one. They tend to be savers, so it can be a good thing to save money, but they can tend to be kind of cheap as well. So letting go of that money that they've saved can be a challenge for them.
14: That's funny. Are there good matchups here? That you know, is this part of the premarital counseling?
12: Yeah.
14: Oh, you're choleric. Well, you should be up with a phlegmatic. And
12: yeah, I'm not sure that that's even possible. I mean,
14: that even, well, let me ask it that way. You can probably have a different approach, even though that may be your core. That's what we would say with marriage counseling. I mean, these are your base operating systems.
12: Yeah.
14: But you can learn new operating systems.
12: Yeah, you can learn to manage it.
14: Yeah.
12: Your temperament is not going to change over your lifetime, but you can learn to manage your temperament. You know, my primary is choleric, and so I'm very project-oriented. I've had to learn, and believe me, I'm still learning, you know, people first, then projects. Mm. I've had to really learn that. And don't run over people in pursuit of getting a project done. So we can learn to manage these things, but our temperament, our core tendencies, typically don't change.
14: Okay, what do you think you are, John?
13: I don't know. I was going to turn it back to Matt and ask him. Yeah, go ahead. Just
14: no, I think it's probably a combo, but yeah. I think I definitely have that sanguine thing. But I can be pretty pragmatic, too.
12: Yeah, well, we each have a primary and a secondary, and there may be elements of the other two in our makeup as well. But we typically have a primary and a secondary, and they can show up in different circumstances sometimes. Maybe a high-stress situation, you're more one than the other. Maybe in a purchase decision, you're more one than the other. So it's a fascinating, you're not just going to get this done in one sitting. You're going to discover this over time.
14: You know, so often in marriage, opposites do attract. Yeah. I know it's an 80-20 rule. If you're saying, well, not my husband and me, okay, that's fine. You may be the same. But generally speaking, opposites will attract in certain key areas. In counseling couples and finances, do you find that is true with these four distinctions that opposites tend to attract?
12: Absolutely. And especially spenders tend to marry savers and savers tend to marry spenders.
14: Why did God do this?
12: You know, and it's kind of fun when you're dating.
14: Oh, this kind
12: person,
14: of fun.
12: Yeah, this person comes at money so differently. Isn't that kind of cute and fun and sort of winsome? But then you get married and those things that were so sort of fun are now it's serious.
14: Well, now the hard work of marriage starts.
12: Yeah.
14: Right? How to become selfless.
12: That's right.
14: And have a better attitude toward the opposite.
12: Yeah. But if you can learn to manage your temperaments, where you learn to play to each other's strengths and kind of work around, manage around each other's weaknesses, that can be a really beautiful thing, but it's not the easiest thing. It takes time and intentionality.
14: Yeah. You also speak to the delusions of dinkhood.
12: Yeah.
14: So you got to remind us, what does dinkdom mean, and then what are those delusions of dinkhood?
12: Right. So dink is double income, no kids. You know, when couples come together, typically today both are working, and so it's very easy to start to envision the sort of life you could live with these two incomes combined. Now we just need one place to live, but we've got these two incomes, and you can start to dream of this really big life.
14: Or you set patterns of expense that won't be sustainable once you have additional expenses come into the home, like kids.
12: That's right. And so I remember sitting across the table from a couple where they had a big life going. They had a very nice house that required a hefty portion of both of their big incomes. They had two leased vehicles. They had nights on the town. And then one of them lost their job. Mm. And now there's stress. Now there's even some anger between them about the loss of the job and what that means to their lifestyle. So I really encourage couples to go slow with a house purchase decision. Make sure that it's something you can truly afford. And I've got certain principles I've come to over time. I'm just geeky enough to have run the numbers on a lot of different size households and different income levels.
14: Choleric.
12: Exactly. With a secondary of melancholy.
14: Yeah, right.
12: So that really
14: Mr. Numbers.
12: Yeah. So 25% of monthly gross income for the combination of mortgage, taxes, and insurance is pretty much the max that I think a couple can spend on housing. All the better if it's more like 20%. And here's the kicker. I really encourage people to try to do that on one income. Mm. And people say, what? That's impossible. But I'll tell you, the best financial advice that Jude and I got when we were getting married is to base your lifestyle and major purchase decisions on one income. So that's what we did. When we bought, we rented for the first 10 months and we bought a condo, and the condo we could afford on my income alone. We both had a vision of Jude being able to stay home with kids if God blessed us in that way. And so we were working toward that. But even if a couple doesn't have kids, if you're building your lifestyle on two incomes, it's a big problem and a big stress point if one of them loses their job. So buy a house you can afford on one income and set your lifestyle accordingly.
14: Yeah. Hey, let me ask you, and this is serious, and I think it would have popped up in some young people's minds today. I mean, this fear that really exists in 20, 30-somethings about having children because they're so expensive, and they get bombarded with that. You're going to spend $250,000. I don't know what the latest number is, but that was a number I saw from somebody. I don't know if they were pro-family or anti-family, but that number of $250,000 was the average amount a couple will spend 0 to 18 on a child.
12: Yeah.
14: And they get panicked. Where's that money coming from? Right. But that's, you know, again, even if that's accurate, that's over 18 years.
12: Right.
14: So speak to that fear that is gripping so many young couples right now, that more and more are deciding not to have children, which is antithetical to the Lord's blessing for us, I believe.
12: Yeah. Yeah, I totally agree. And what you just said makes all the sense in the world, that you see these big numbers, but if you amortize that over time, it becomes a much smaller number. And in a really practical way, I tell couples, newly married couples, that, you know, because that often comes up, how much will kids cost and how can we prepare for that? But if you think about what you're spending money now as a couple without kids, you're spending money on entertainment and certain types of vacations and certain other things, that those expenses will tend to change when you have kids. You know, kids, when they're really young, they don't have a lot of needs. You don't need to go on some fancy vacation, and they'll be really happy with certain very simple things. Your money will get freed up in one area to be available for the next area. So in a really practical sense, you can make it work that way. But I think in a bigger picture sense, I mean, I can just speak from my own personal experience. I can just speak from my own personal experience that kids,
14: it's the blessing. This is who's going to be with you when you're on your deathbed.
10: Yeah.
14: This is what life is about. It's not about cars and boats and houses. It's about the people that you bring into the world and teach them how to be lovely, hopefully God-following people. I mean, that's where I get my greatest reward is through my boys.
12: My marriage with Jude and our kids, those are the greatest joys, the greatest, most meaningful parts of life is our family. And so don't miss that. Don't read a headline about the cost of kids and then miss that.
14: Many regrets.
12: I remember a time when money was especially tight. I was self-employed. I was writing and speaking, and there were a couple of events I did that then didn't end up getting paid for. And I remember being very stressed about it, and I remember getting up in the middle of the night and going and looking in on our kids. And I just thought, this is what it's about. You know, the bills will get paid. Things will work their way out. But don't miss the blessing that family is. Don't miss the blessing the kids are. They're a ton of work. You'll be stressed at times. You'll be worried at times. And there's nothing greater. There's no greater gift than family.
14: I so agree, obviously. Yeah. But, you know, again, so many young people are gripped with that fear. And the spirit of fear is not from God.
12: You know,
14: and things do get met. Those needs get met somehow.
12: That's right. Money shouldn't rule. One of the couples I interviewed, this great couple, I first met them when they were in their 20s and just out of college, and both working in full-time ministry, and they were just this cool, fun couple to get to know, really doing things right from the very beginning. They thought they couldn't tithe, but they used a budget, a really practical tool, and found that they could. And now I caught up with them 15 years later. They've got three kids. One is severely disabled. And you think, boy, young kids, that's a stressful time of life unto itself. But you throw into the mix a severely disabled child, they would have every reason to be stressed. When I reconnect with them, they were so at peace. It was remarkable. And money isn't the only factor that leads to that peace. But for them, financially, understanding each other's temperaments enabled them to, as they said, bend toward each other, to build greater unity in their marriage. And they also said that, you know, we know where our money's going and what's happening financially because we're using this crazy tool that people don't like called a budget that turns out to be very effective. But money doesn't rule. That's a value we've established in our lives, that if we go to a restaurant, we meet a server who clearly has some need, and it's not in our budget to bless them with some extra tip, we're going to bless them with that extra tip. Money. Sorry. Money doesn't rule. We manage money, we're good stewards of money, but money doesn't rule. You know, Ron Blue, who wrote the first biblical money management book I ever read called Master Your Money, he said, don't plan God out of your finances. You know, we're called to be planners. The plans of the diligent lead to profit, as surely as haste leads to poverty. But don't plan God out of your finances. You can plan and organize and envision, but ultimately you've got to leave room for the leadings of the Holy Spirit.
14: Mm. Well, Matt, I can clearly see where this is connected with your emotions, and I love it because I think right at the end here you have really probably done your most effective teaching for us, you know, in terms of perspective and thought and how to put it in the right order, and it comes right from your heart.
12: Well, you know, Jim, I heard a quote recently that it's been very it's been very impactful, and that quote simply says, you always know when you're doing something for the first time. You rarely know when you're doing something for the last time. Hmm. We can't take life for granted. Hmm. And we can't take the people that we love for granted. So my encouragement to couples is to treat life like the gift that it is. And if they will orient their money and their marriage around glorifying God as best they can, around loving each other, use money, be thinking about what financial decision would express best my love for my spouse. How can I organize money in a way that would be good for our relationship? And if they can organize their use of money around making the difference that God uniquely had in mind in bringing them together in marriage, that will set them on a very, very good path.
14: Whew, what a place to end. And Matt, you've kind of brought the wood, as we say in baseball lingo, but thank you for investing the time to do the research to create this book and to help young couples, but all couples really, better understand how to put money in its place and to do it well. So thank you for being with us.
12: Thank you. I appreciate the opportunity.
14: Let me turn to the listener. I want to encourage you to get a copy of this terrific resource, Starting Strong, Discovering the Good That Money Can Do in Your Marriage. Matt's book is packed with great insights for couples. It even includes specific recommendations for things like savings accounts and investments that we weren't able to cover in detail today. And when you give a donation of any amount to Focus on the Family, we'll send you a copy of Matt's book to say thank you for partnering with us in the ministry. And if you can't afford it, get in touch with us and we'll get it to you, and trust others will cover the cost of that. Let me give you an example how every dollar counts. We're counting on contributors to help us strengthen marriages, equip parents, save preborn babies, and share the hope of the gospel. Those are kind of the core themes that Focus on the Family. And when you contribute to Focus on the Family, you're providing help to parents and grandparents like Susan from California, who wrote in to tell us this. My husband and I were having financial problems early in our marriage, and Focus on the Family provided resources and information to help us learn to manage our money. Then, when my youngest daughter was having a crisis pregnancy, I had her call Focus on the Family. Someone at the end of the line said a lot of the right words to help her to know that abortion was not the answer. She ended up having our grandson, marrying his father, and having the best life ever. Our grandson is our bundle of love and joy. Now 2 years old. Life is always the best choice. No regrets. Thank you for being at the end of the phone when she called. Whew, that's getting me choked up. Take it away, John.
13: 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Thanks for joining us today for Focus on the Family with Jim Daly. I'm John Fuller, inviting you back as we once again help you and your family thrive in Christ.

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2: 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Ever since I came into the real estate business about 3 years now, she's really helped me out as far as answering any questions about real estate. Every time that I do call on her, she's been great. She's been stellar. So communication and support with Michelle is also very good with her. Would I recommend Michelle to others? Yes, I would. If I don't understand certain things with documents, she makes you feel comfortable to explain it to you in a way that is easy to understand because of her knowledge of the real estate business.
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6: Hey, on today's program, my son, Dr. Zach Clinton, he's joined by a great guest. 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
7: Well, thank you for joining me today. I appreciate you making us a part of your day. I have with me a very special man. He has a heart for the family, especially for kids and those that are missing a father actively present in their lives. Maybe their parents are divorced, or worse, maybe complete absence or estrangement. My guest today is Sean Tice, and his ministry is called God Is My Dad Ministry. Sean is tackling one of the most serious problems in our society today. Did you know that in the United States, an estimated 18.3 million children, or roughly 1 in 4, live without their father in the home? This is staggering, but sadly, not surprising. This figure represents a significant number of children experiencing father absence, according to the National Fatherhood Initiative. And it really only scratches the surface when you start to look at all the underreporting and detached parents drifting in and out of the home. My friends, we have so much to cover with Sean. He has practical wisdom and godly encouragement for dads and for moms. Welcome, Sean Tice. Sean, thank you so much for joining us today.
8: Thanks for having me. Excited to be here.
7: Sean, you know, first and foremost, I know that you had the opportunity of meeting my dad, and the two of you just hit it off. You guys formed this kindling relationship, and then I was able to meet you for the first time down at Windshape Retreat Center at the Fatherhood Commission. God clearly had something special on your heart back then. We ran into each other at like the Gaylord Texan, I think is what it was, you and your boys. And then I was like, come on, come to Ignite, to our Ignite Men's Impact Weekend. You showed up with your sons, and what a blessing that was, just to see God use you in their life, to see you guys worshiping together, praising the Lord together, growing in relationship with one another during that time. It's been an incredible friendship, and I look forward to the road ahead. Speak to just our friendship and what that has kind of meant to you, and where this all kind of has blossomed, because clearly we share a lot of the same passions.
8: Yeah, you and your dad have been such an encouragement to me in our ministry. Just getting to know both of you, and really just seeing how you guys operate and all the different things you're involved in, getting to know your dad first and just kind of seeing, you know, all the stuff that he's doing and involved in and has created. And it's just exciting. But then getting to meet you at Fatherhood Commission was a blessing, and hearing the talk that you gave there, you hit a home run. Like it was just powerful and encouraging to me, as a ministry leader and just trying to learn and navigate, as a Christian, but also walk through life as a ministry leader trying to help fatherless families. But then you were so gracious. We saw each other at the NRB, Gaylord Texan. My son wanted to go watch, I forget what it was, some sporting event, and we were at the Gaylord Texan, wanted to go watch that event, and so we stopped into a restaurant. I saw you sitting over there across the table. My son and I watched the event for a little bit, and then we came over and said hi to you, and you graciously just invited us to Ignite. And I went back to my room. I'm like, wow, that was so nice of him to do that. And so I feel like that's where our friendship started. You know, we met each other at Fatherhood Commission, but our friendship started there. You were just so gracious. And then you had us at Ignite, and my boys just had, and I had a great, amazing time. My boys had an amazing time meeting Kirk Cousins, and, you know, and just, it was just such a cool event, but even getting to see you guys operate. And so hopefully we'll get an invite back this coming year, but
7: most definitely, my friend, you're always
8: loved
7: welcome.
8: It, man. Yeah. It was so awesome. So just so thankful for you and your dad, man. You guys have been great.
7: Sean, one thing that I want to dive into just up front, obviously there is some backwater here to this story, right? This mission and this passion that oozes out of you for this particular call, it's personal to you. I know you have a story, you have an upbringing of being raised in a single parent home. Share with us a little bit more about your story and your testimony and where all of this passion and this heart for this ministry really comes from.
8: Yeah, it started when I was about 9 months old. My dad came home in a drunken rage, and he had a past history of abuse. He had beat my mom up on several occasions, and he actually grew up fatherless himself, so a lot of it came from him growing up without a dad. His dad died when he was about 13, and he grew up in Las Vegas, so instead of coping through the Lord, he coped through the world's methods, and it was not beneficial in any way. And so my dad was an alcoholic, a drug addict, and just struggled with a lot of demons himself. And so he came home that night when I was about 9 months old. We were in our trailer in central Pennsylvania, and he kicked my mother and my brother and my sister out of our trailer, but he kept me, the little 9-month-old baby. My mom was nervous because he had beat her up and stuff in the past, so she didn't know what he was going to do to me. And so she ran over to the neighbor's house. They got the cops to come. The cops showed up, and instead of gently handing me over, he took me and threw me across the room to the cops. And I'm thankful to this day that cop could catch, you know what I mean? Cop caught me. Actually, just recently met one of the cops that was there. I'm 40.
7: No way.
8: And he was there 39 years ago, and it was it's just really cool to meet him. But that night, the cops told him, they said, if we have to see you again, you're getting put away for a long time. And so he decided, I'm out of here. I'm going back to Las Vegas. And so he got a bus ticket and went back to Las Vegas, Nevada, and never came back. And so I started that day what I call the fatherless journey. On this journey to figure out life without a dad, I had an older brother and older sister. My mom became a single mom. We moved in with my grandparents for a little bit. Then we lived with my mom in a house for a while. And then, sadly, my mom repeated the cycle when she moved in with another guy. I moved in with my grandparents. And I tell you all this because to really get to the core of it, where God protected me through the whole thing, through my dad throwing me to the cops, and then through my, you know, living with my grandparents. I look back and I'm like, wow, God, you just redeemed me through that whole situation. And so I'm here to testify that God will help you no matter what you're going through.
7: Most definitely he will. I sit across from boys and girls often because I do a lot of work with, you know, the rising generations, not the next gen, but today's generations. And I just think about the pain that I've seen so many kids experience because of fatherlessness. And I want to rattle off some stats here because I want people to understand the severity of what we're experiencing, right? If the stats hold true, when we're talking about fatherlessness, we're really in an epidemic here. The prevalence of fatherlessness. I know I read one stat, another stat said that about 24.7 million children, that's 33% of children, live absent from their biological father. Single parent households, around 23% of children in the U.S. are raised by a single parent, a rate significantly higher than the global average, with about 80% of those homes being led by single mothers. Impact on the children. Children from single-parent families are twice as likely to suffer from mental health and behavioral problems, things like anxiety, depression, addiction, suicidality, and more. Juvenile delinquency. A significant portion of youth in state-operated facilities and those in the juvenile justice system come from single-parent homes. 85% of youths in prison come from fatherless homes. 71% of high school dropouts come from fatherless homes. 90% of all homeless and runaway children are from fatherless homes. Clearly, there's a common denominator here. And one thing that I've seen a lot in my work with the youth and those that have come from fatherless homes, even grown-ups that maybe haven't, in a sense, worked on that wound, is a lot of anger, a lot of bitterness, a lot of rage, a lot of resentment. Sean, from your experience, you're on the front lines, right? You walk alongside of people that come from homes similar to what you were brought up in. Share with us just how do you even begin to navigate some of those experiences, some of those emotions, while at the same time, are these stats kind of true of what you've experienced as well?
8: They definitely are. We share statistics like that all the time. And what we found with our ministry is these kids, you know, they're not bad people. And that one of the things that they're labeled as is, oh, they're bad kids. They show up to your church. A lot of times there's people that care about them, but other times they're looked at as bad. But I want to encourage people to look at them in the sense of a scale. You know, if you have mom and dad in your life, then your life's in balance. You know, if it's a good mom and dad, when the kid goes through life without mom and dad, their life goes off balance. And so they're walking through life, they're kind of off balance, and they're trying to figure out life, and a lot of times they'll cope through different coping methods that, you know, drugs, alcohol, relationships, things like that. And what we found in our ministry is boys, a lot of times boys are taught how to respect themselves, how to respect people, how to respect a lady, how to be a respectable person in society, a lot about respect from a dad. And when they're not taught that, they're not taught how to be respectable, they go and they end up committing crime, they go and they end up, you know, becoming a drug addict or alcoholic, and I'm not saying because you grow fatherless, you're definitely going to do this. I'm here to testify. You don't have to do that. But a lot of times what we're seeing is from that. Or they get involved in a group of friends or a gang, and then those people lead them, and they teach them, you don't need to be respectable. You don't need to get on this path. With girls, we've seen that the girls learn security or get security from their dads. And so a girl will crave that security. She craves it when her dad's not providing that. Dads tell their daughters, I love you. You're beautiful. You're my little princess. And when they don't have that, they crave that. And so they look for it in a boy, or sometimes they get taken advantage of by a man. And, you know, 71% of pregnant teenage girls come from fatherless homes. That's an old statistic. That's from 1999 from the U.S. Department of Health and Human Services. But 71% of pregnant teenage girls, we look at the issue of abortion, we're like, man, this issue of abortion is a big struggle. If we would go to the root of the problem and help provide security to these young girls that are growing up without a dad, imagine the difference we could make. If we go to these little boys and teach them how to be respectable, how to respect themselves as a person and respect the people around them, imagine the difference we can make. And I think if we go to the root of the problem, like James 1:27 says, pure religion and undefiled before God and the Father is this, to visit the fatherless. If you look at the word, I think that's the key, the answer to the number one social issue in our country, fatherlessness, is to visit them. If you visit them and you go into their life and you spend time with them, that's going to help them have that security. That's going to help them have that, learn how to be respectable. That's going to help bring their life back into balance. And so these are some of the things that we've seen with our ministry over the years.
7: It's amazing to see what God is doing in and through you guys as you're walking alongside of them, and you're sitting with them and you're receiving them and you're walking alongside of them. It's so important, the work that you're doing. All of us here at Life, Love, Faith, and Family, man, we love and appreciate you guys and what God is doing in and through you. But what's interesting is, as the stats have shown, right, and we are showing some of the negative effects of what fatherlessness can produce within individuals. But here's the thing, and I remember coming across this quote a long time ago. It said, any man can be a father, but it takes someone special to be a dad, right? Because any man can start a family, but it takes a special type of man to sustain a family. And so being able to recognize, hey, what are some of those things that if there is a dad who is actively involved, who is engaged, who is present emotionally, physically, and more in a child's life, what could that potentially do? Research has shown this. The rates of those same mental health disorders, anxiety, depression, addiction, suicidality, are diminished at a much more drastic rate. Children with actively engaged fathers are less likely to repeat a class and more likely to get A's in school. They have improved social skills and emotional well-being. And many have even noted that they believe a child's identity development happens at a much more rapid rate. Sean, you know, I'm interested in this because you're someone who grew up really without that fatherly influence in your life, that role model in that particular sense. But yet, I've gotten to watch you, and I've gotten to see the way you interact with your children. I've gotten to see the type of dad you are firsthand. And I'm interested, speak to what you have learned about the importance of the role of a father. Father's Day is right around the corner. I know it can bring up some great emotions for some like myself. I had the privilege and the honor of being raised by an incredible father who's still my best friend. We do this show together. But at the same time, I know that is not the reality for so many. And so just speak to the significance here to a dad out there maybe listening of his role within the home.
8: One of the things that people come to up to our table and tell us, they say, when, you know, I speak at events or, you know, churches, they say to us, I grew up with a dad in my house, but I was basically fatherless. And I mean, we hear that probably more than anything with our ministry because they just feel like I didn't have a dad. And what we've seen is what they're telling us is my dad was physically present, but he was mentally, emotionally, or spiritually absent. He wasn't in my life. And those

0: when I was 10 months old, right after my dad left, and he became like my dad. And so honestly, from 10 months old till about sixth grade when he passed away, I didn't even really feel the effects of not having a dad because I had this grandfather that poured into my life. He loved me like I was his own. He cared about me and nurtured me. But then he died right before sixth grade, and a little almost 12-year-old boy. And I was I felt it then. You know what I mean? I was lost. And so for a few years, I kind of navigated without him. Till middle of my seventh grade year, then I had a youth pastor come to our church, and he just started pouring into me, started caring about me, and just really just took interest in who I was, and he just wanted to bring me into, you know, help with his family, and went on vacation with them and different things like that. And it was just a healthy, good relationship with a mentor. And I'm so thankful to him and that happened for a few years. And then I had other people in my church. I had a guy named Rob that was a guy that just filled in and just wanted to be encouraging. He just was a volunteer in our church. And I knew that his house had an open door policy and I could go spend time there. But I had a couple different other mentors. A guy named Brian took me hunting in Pennsylvania. And I know, Zach, you can relate to that. But I had different people that poured into me. But the last one was a guy named Jim. And Jim, when I was 15 years old, I started working for them at their house. He owned some car washes and some air machines and vacuums at different gas stations, like 600 air machines, 400 vacuums. I mean, he had a pretty big business. But I started working for them at their house and doing jobs for them. But I quickly became like part of the family. And one of the things that they did was, while I was working at their house, at the shop there, come over have dinner with us, and I would go over and sit at their table and get to be kind of part of the family. And even to this day, at 40 years old, he's my dad. This guy became like my dad. He's on my board for my ministry. We actually are right now building a house beside them on their land. It's such a redeeming story. And so just so excited to tell you about that, because he poured into my life, and just, he's Gramps to my kids. His wife is Grammy Deb to my kids. They're like in-laws to my wife. They're our family. There's no blood relation, no marriage relation. They just poured into me. And so anybody can be a good dad, and anybody can be a good mentor as well.
1: What an encouraging word right there. Anybody can be a good dad, and anybody can be a good mentor. We need godly men like that to step up and to fill the gaps where those places and where those holes really are and where they exist in individuals' lives. And not only has someone done that for you, but I know you're doing that for many. Hey, you're listening to Life, Love, Faith, and Family. I'm Dr. Zach Clinton, and our guest today is founder of God Is My Dad Ministry, Sean Tice. You know, Sean, I want to ask you this because, again, you kind of are alluding to my next question and where I wanted to go next, which is Father's Day can be a difficult time for some people, especially those who don't have that role model, who don't have that fatherly influence in their life. Maybe they're struggling again with anger, with rage, with, you know, resentment. They're just upset because they're starting to compare things, right? Things are starting to come together where it's like, man, I don't have a dad like him, or man, I don't have a dad like her. Man, I wish I did. Like, where's my dad, right? They're starting to ask a lot of these questions. And I think that's why the name of your ministry alone is so significant. God is my dad, right? God is the Father. Louis Giglio put it this way, that God is not a reflection of your earthly father. He is the perfection of your earthly father. I'm thinking of Psalm 27:10. Again, though my father and mother forsake me, the Lord will receive me. Sean, speak to just a word of hope to the person out there today listening who maybe has never had that influence in their life about the role that God can play and about who you have found God to be in your own personal life, in the father that he has become and always has been.
0: I love the verse, Psalm 68:5. A father of the fatherless is God in his holy habitation. And God's holy dwelling, he wants to be a father to the fatherless. And so if you're out there and you don't have a dad in your life, God will father you if you let him. He will be your dad through a personal relationship with Jesus Christ. You got to trust in Jesus as your Savior and experience God as your father. That honestly, it was transformational to me, and that's what we do with our ministry. We help people understand that by trusting in Jesus as your Savior, then by walking with him daily and saying, I'm going to read God's word. I'm going to let him speak to me through his Bible. I'm going to talk to him through prayer. I'm going to build a relationship with God. And I'm not just talking. This is what I live. And I'm not saying that out of pride, but I've found this is the best way to live. While you just walk with God and let God lead your life every day. It is so much easier than trying to navigate through life on your own. This Father's Day, Father's Day can be very challenging for fatherless individuals. It's really one of the hardest days besides, you know, the day that maybe your dad passed away or something like that. Father's Day is very hard. I remember growing up and hating Father's Day at certain

0: times when I didn't have an influence in my life. But I want to encourage you to celebrate God during Father's Day. And so celebrate your relationship with God. Also celebrate your mentors. If you have people that have poured into your life, whether it is a man or a woman, you have people in your life that have been good to you, celebrate them on Father's Day. If there's people listening to this that are maybe a pastor or a ministry leader, on GodIsMyDad.com, we have a guide where you can really learn how to help people growing up without a dad on Father's Day. And so Father's Day is a big time for our ministry. There's a whole guide on, you can have a God is My Dad Father's Day party. We're actually having one at our church where we bring in the single moms and the fatherless individuals the day before Father's Day, and we have a party for them and just help them and encourage them during that time. We have a guide on how to do that. We also have a pep talk video for Father's Day on our website. We have a devotional on YouVersion called Fatherless on Father's Day. You can download that. We have all kinds of content to help during Father's Day. It can be a very challenging time, but through God, you can overcome it.
1: Amen. And I would encourage each and every one of you, two verses that I lean on heavily in my own personal life, especially when maybe life starts to feel a little bit lonely and you're frustrated and you're disappointed with the way that things are, maybe the circumstances that you've been presented. Isaiah 43:1-2, "Fear not, for I have redeemed you. I have called you by name," God says. "You are mine. So when you pass through the waters, I will be with you. When you pass through the rivers, they will not sweep over you. When you walk through the fire, you will not be burned. The flames will not set you ablaze." My friends, again, God is not the reflection of your earthly father. He is the perfection of your earthly father. Lean into him. Man, I applaud you. Just again, just the father that I know that you are, the father that I've seen you just become, and that I've watched you just interact with your kids, even at Ignite, man, just watching you spend time with your boys. That was special to me. That blessed my heart. I'm grateful for the dad that you are. So thank you, my friend, for all that you do. Let me ask this as we wrap up. Where can our audience go to find out more about you, but also to lean into all the incredible resources, like you said, the app, the potential book coming out, this initiative around single mothers and more? Where can they go to find out more about God is My Dad Ministries?
0: GodIsMyDad.com. That's where all of our content is for people that want to help and the people that want to be helped and be encouraged. And also search for God is My Dad on social media. We're on most social media outlets, YouTube. We're on also on YouVersion. We have a channel on there. We are on Facebook, Instagram, TikTok. I mean, we're all over the place. So just search for us, God is My Dad. We'd love to connect with you.
1: 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Sean Tice, my friend, on behalf of my dad, Dr. Tim Clinton, myself, and all of us here at Life, Love, Faith, and Family. We love you. We appreciate you. Thank you for joining us today.
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2: 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We look forward to having you with us again next time. May God bless you.
3: I'm Dr. Tim Clinton from the American Association of Christian Counselors with your Mental Health Minute. My friend Ed Stetzer has often said, a church without the broken is a broken church. You know, it's clear that the church has often struggled to address complex reasons for why people suffer. One key issue has been a lack of understanding around the differences between sin, mental illness, and spiritual struggles. As a result, misdiagnosis, improper treatment remain all too common at the intersection of mental health and Christian ministry. Christians must remember that physicians, medicines, and even healing remedies were used throughout Scripture. Just as a diabetic needs insulin to stay healthy and someone with poor vision needs glasses to see, those facing mental health challenges may need medication and certainly godly counseling to help heal their hearts and their minds. This has been your Mental Health Minute. I'm Dr. Tim Clinton, president of the American Association of Christian Counselors and co-host of Life, Love, Faith, and Family. To learn more, go to AACC.net.
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10: Ladies and gentlemen, this is Ram Chavez. I'm the musical director of the Veterans Band of Corpus Christi, and we have received a major invitation from the National American GI Forum, the organization that Dr. Hector P. Garcia organized in 1948 right here in Corpus Christi. We have a strong relationship with Dr. Hector, since in the beginning he had much to do with our success in getting organized, in kicking off the band and staying afloat. We have been asked to perform in Las Vegas on August the 3rd through the 6th. 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

0: We are to trust in the Lord with all our heart and not lean on our own understanding. We all have our own understanding. Don't lean on it. Trust in the Lord with all your heart. In all your ways, acknowledge Him and He will make your path straight. Church needs to wake up. The blessed man does not receive counsel from the wicked. Very sad. I see it so much.
1: 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And our teacher is Greg Lundstedt, pastor of Equipping Bible Church. 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
0: Yes, we will, Dave, and the answer we'll find might just change our lives. So turn with us to Psalm 1.
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0: People say, well, all truth is God's truth. That's not true. God's truth is in His Word. God's truth is in His Word. You see, we are to set our minds on the things above, not the things of earth. We're to focus on the things of the Lord, and we find those things in the Word of God. So the decision-making process of the wicked is to use man's wisdom. Man's wisdom is pragmatic, whatever works, it's selfish, it contains self-love rather than a love for God. It is not submissive to God. The world thinks this, or the wicked thinks this, what's best for me? What will make me happy? What works? Does it work? Okay, if it works, then that's good to go. The blessed man does not walk this way. His course of life is not determined by the counsel of the wicked. It is not based on man's wisdom, the wisdom of the world. It's not based on that. It is not set by unbelievers. He does not live a life that takes in and absorbs the mindset of those who do not know Christ. The Apostle Paul would speak of those who had claimed to follow the Lord, but yet set their mind on earthly things. He talks about them, and he calls them enemies of Christ. Turn to Philippians chapter 3. We need to watch out, brothers and sisters. We need to set our hearts on the things above. We need to meditate on the Word of God. It is so subtle, as we will see. The world's wisdom is so subtle, and it is so easy to let it creep in. But if you do, you're not blessed. I'll tell you that right now. Philippians chapter 3, verse 17. Brethren, join in following my example and observe those who walk according to the pattern you have in us. Hey, see those who are following Christ, depending on Him, relying on Him, humbly trusting Him. Follow that. As Paul would say, follow me as I follow Christ. Notice what he says here. For many walk, of whom I've often told you, Paul was talking about people, and now tell you even weeping, that they are enemies of the cross of Christ, whose end is destruction, whose God is their appetite or their desires, and whose glory is in their shame, who set their minds on earthly things. For our citizenship is in heaven, from which we also eagerly wait for a Savior, the Lord Jesus Christ. I want to ask you, where do you get your counsel for life? What is the basis for your thinking? And I have told this that I've been sharing God's word for many years, and it breaks my heart when I see Christians get their counsel from those who do not know God or His word. Little examples, people who are going through difficulties and they go to a support group for memory loss from the world. Why would you do that? Go to the Word of God and the God of the Word. All kinds of examples I can share where people take the understanding of non-believers and live by it rather than God's word, and it breaks my heart. You see, we are not to be conformed to this world, but transformed by the renewing of our minds. And the only way to do that is to have the Word of God at the forefront. We'll see the blessed man is one that does that. Magazines, TV, radio, school, friends, there are a myriad of ways that we are tempted to be conformed to the world. There are a myriad of venues in which the world's mindset is introduced and pressed upon the believer, and we will be conformed to that if we are not transformed actively by renewing our minds. Should our counsel for this life come from TV, magazines, non-Christian counselor, psychiatrist? No way. Proverbs 17:4, an evildoer listens to wicked lips. Don't listen to him. Now, sadly, we have wholehearted introduction and acceptance of the world's ways and mindset into the church these days under the guise of evangelism. Through these felt-need charlatans, skilled speakers, hirelings posing as pastors who have crept in unnoticed, secretly introducing destructive heresies. Jude talks about them. Jude, verse 3, beloved, while I was making every effort to write you about our common salvation, I felt the necessity to write to you appealing that you contend earnestly for the faith which was once for all delivered to the saints. For certain persons have crept in unnoticed, those who were long beforehand marked out for this condemnation, ungodly persons who turn the grace of our God into licentiousness and deny our only Master and Lord, Jesus Christ. Paul would warn us in Colossians chapter 2 to not be taken captive by these philosophies. The ABCs of how the world functions, don't be taken captive. It's so easy. And so many Christians are fully taken captive by it, and guess what? They are oh so unhappy. Believe me. Colossians chapter 2, verse 6. As therefore you have received Christ Jesus, so walk in him. Well, how'd you receive him? You received him by faith. Walk by faith. Firmly rooted and now being built up, established in your faith, like I just said there, just as you were instructed, there's the word of God, and overflowing with gratitude. Now notice this. See to it that no one takes you captive through philosophy and empty deception according to the tradition of men, according to the elementary principles of the world, rather than according to Christ. You know, I was really blessed by a couple that came to our church, you know, a year ago or maybe a year or so ago, and the lady was involved in this noon thing, you know, this weight loss, but it's a mental way to do it, psychology. And she realized it was wrong. And she left it. Quit her job. We have people who take their counsel from the world. And when they do, they are not blessed. And we are not to do it. Did you not know that friendship with the world is hostility towards God? Friendship with the world is pride, too. Humble yourself. You're thinking that you know more through your avenue to gain wisdom rather than what God says through his word. Now, just because it may be coming through someone who says they're a Christian, sharing some verses maybe, but if it's the world's wisdom, it's no different. It's no less wrong. Remember what the Lord Jesus told Peter? Peter had what was considered maybe an okay thought. Lord Jesus, far be it. You go to the cross, far be it. That have to happen to you. And what did Jesus say to Peter? Get behind me, Satan. You're thinking man's thoughts, but not God's. The blessed man does not function based on their own wisdom and ways. We are to trust in the Lord with all our heart and not lean on our own understanding. We all have our own understanding. Don't lean on it. Trust in the Lord with all your heart. In all your ways, acknowledge him and he will make your path straight. Church needs to wake up. The blessed man does not receive counsel from the wicked. Very sad. I see it so much. Where are you receiving your counsel? Where do you receive your understanding for life in whatever ways? You see, God says in his word that we've been given everything pertaining to what? Life and godliness. Through the true knowledge of him, through a relationship with Jesus, through his magnificent and precious promises. We need to renew our mind with the word. And I guarantee if you are a real believer and you have areas in your life where you are receiving worldly counsel, a lot of it comes for people concerning whatever it might be, there's a million things. If you're doing that, you are not happy. Oh, how unhappy you are. But guess what? The blessed man does not walk in the counsel of the wicked. If there's any area that you're doing so, confess it. If you're being convicted, don't push it off. Confess it. Get right with the Lord. And you will be blessed in your relationship with him as you allow his word to permeate your heart. So then, the blessed man does not take his counsel from non-believers, knife counsel. But also, notice in our passage back in Psalm 1, he does not behave like them also. His lifestyle is not a course of sin. Verse 1, how blessed is the man who does not walk in the counsel of the wicked, nor stand in the path of sinners. The term path, direct, in Hebrew, speaks of a way, a direction. Doesn't stand in the way, in a sense, in the direction that they're going. Standing in the path of sinners speaks of having actions and behavior that are consistent with those on that path. The blessed man does not habitually do the things that the wicked do, that the sinners do, the path of sinners. The blessed man does not habitually live in sin. And if he is the Lord's, he will chastise him to get him out of there. Turn to 1 John chapter 3. God makes it clear. The children of God and the children of the devil are obvious. 1 John chapter 3, verse 7. Little children, let no one deceive you. And every time I hear that, I think of the mainline denominations that are always saying the opposite of these verses. Let no one deceive you. 1 John 3, 7. The one who practices, the word practice means continually, habitually does. Righteousness is righteous, just as he is righteous. The one who practices continually, habitually, sin is of the devil. For the devil has sinned from the beginning. And the Son of God appeared for this purpose, that he might destroy the works of the devil. No one who is born of God practices sin, because his seed abides in him, and he cannot sin, in the context, continually, habitually. Because he is born of God. By this, notice this, the children of God and the children of the devil are what? Obvious. God says that, not me. God says that. Anyone who does not practice righteousness is not of God, nor the one who does not love his brother. And that's the real theme, as we'll see, of the righteousness manifest in a love for the body of Christ, as we'll see in the book of 1 John. So then, the blessed man does not continually, habitually live in sin, doesn't stand in the path of sinners. He is not on that road. He hasn't stepped over onto that path of sin. He is not there. The blessed man does not act or behave like the wicked. Now, yes, we all fail. We all do things we did before we came to Christ. We slip up. But that is not our character. We are new creations in Christ, and we are ashamed by those actions. We confess those. We are the confessors of sin. If we say we have no sin, we're liars. But if we confess our sin, he is faithful and just to forgive us our sins and cleanse us from all unrighteousness. We are the confessors of sin. 1 John chapter 2, these things are written that you may not sin. But if you sin, we have an advocate with the Father, Jesus Christ the righteous. So then, are you standing in the path of sinners? You're not blessed if you're a believer. And you're in the path of spanking. I'll tell you that right now. If you are his. We are not to enter the path of the wicked. We are not to enter it. Proverbs chapter 4, verse 13. Let's turn to Proverbs chapter 4. And while you're turning there, I'm going to mention Ephesians chapter 4 also. Paul says this, I say therefore and affirm with the Lord that you walk no longer like you used to walk. Like the Gentiles walk. Don't walk like them. Proverbs chapter 4, verse 13. Take hold of instruction. Do not let it go. Guard her, for she is your life. Do not enter the path of the wicked, and do not proceed the way of evil men. Avoid it, do not pass by it. Turn away from it, and pass on. Don't do it. So what things are you doing? Where are you stepping into the path of the wicked? Where are you doing the things of those who don't know Christ? Whether it's anger, unforgiveness, greed, envy, strife, lust, drunkenness, worry, complaining, repent and renew your mind. The blessed man does not stand in the path of sinners. So then, the blessed man doesn't take counsel from the wicked. He doesn't behave like the wicked because of Christ, by the way. That's why, not because he's cleaned his life up. It's because of Christ. And then notice the last one here, he's not joined with the wicked. Back in our passage, into verse 1, nor sit in the seat of scoffers. The term sit speaks of a settled state. It means to dwell. It's a settled state. When you sit in the seat of scoffers, you are closely identified with them. And the term scoff means to make mouths at, to mock, to deride, to ridicule. One pastor writes, scoffers is the Hebrew word. It means to mock, deride, ridicule, scoff. And it's a participle of continual action here. It refers to one who is actively engaged in putting down the things of God and his word. But please note that scoffing can occur by our declaration of words or by our declaration of way of life. He goes on to talk about we can scoff at the word by ignoring it, just like they do. Non-believers, a scoffer scoffs at the word, they could care less about it. You can do the same by caring less about it. Do you scoff at the word by being indifferent to it, thinking your wisdom and your time is more important? Do you scoff by substituting your own ideas and experiences and emotions and feelings? Do you scoff at it by listening to it proclaimed and then ignoring it, failing to obey it? Do you scoff at it by turning away from it, finding things to tickle your ears? Paul was so concerned in his last letter to Timothy, in the climax of this letter, after declaring the sufficiency and the integrity of God's word, that all scripture is God-breathed. He says in 2 Timothy chapter 4, verse 1, I solemnly charge you in the presence of God and Christ Jesus, who is the judge of the living and the dead, and by his appearing, preach the word. He's talking to Timothy. Be ready in season and out of season. Reprove, rebuke, and exhort with great patience and instruction. If you are hearing the word of God at church, and you're not being reproved and rebuked and exhorted with great patience and instruction, something is very wrong. But he told Timothy to do this. For the time will come when they will not endure sound doctrine, they can't remain under it, but wanting to have their ears tickled, they will accumulate for themselves teachers in accordance with their own desires and turn away their ears from the truth and turn aside to myths. That's scoffing at the word of God by their actions. Proverbs 13:13, the one who despises the word will be in debt to it, but the one who fears the commandment will be rewarded. Proverbs 28, verse 9, he who turns his ear away from listening to the law, even his prayer is an abomination. There are a lot of people on a daily basis who claim to be Christians who are scoffing at the word of God by their choices. They're sitting in the same seat of those who don't know Christ by their actions. So then, the blessed man does not listen to the counsel or live his life according to the counsel of the wicked, doesn't act like the world, and doesn't live a life that ridicules God and his word. If you live a life that ridicules God and his word, you're scoffing at him. So which man are you? Hebrews chapter 3, verse 12. Take care, brethren, lest there should be in any one of you an evil, unbelieving heart and falling away from the living God. But encourage one another day after day, as long as it's still called today, lest any one of you be hardened by the deceitfulness of sin. For we have become partakers of Christ if we hold fast from the beginning our assurance firm to the end. While it is said today, if you hear his voice, do not harden your hearts as when they provoked me. Which man are you? The one who despises the word? You'll be in debt to it. Or are you one, as we will see in our passage, who delights in God's word? So the blessed man doesn't go by the world's counsel, doesn't live a lifestyle of sin, doesn't live a life that scoffs God and his word. But what does he do? What does the blessed man do? Back to our passage, verse 2. But in contrast, his delight is the law of the Lord. Instead of these things, this is his delight. Instead of listening to counsel of wicked, instead of living like the world, instead of having a life that ridicules God and his word, instead of that, the blessed man does what? He delights in the law of the Lord. That's the word of God. Now, what does this word delight mean? Well, in Hebrew, there's two words for delight. One speaks of enjoying. That's Psalm 37, delight yourself in the Lord, and he'll give you the desires of your heart. The other word speaks of experiencing emotional delight, feeling great favor towards something, desiring something. And that's our word here. You see, the blessed man has great favor, personal, emotional delight to the word of God. Now, that's not a perverted delight like we see in Ezekiel from those who hear the word and it's like a sweet song to them and they don't do it. That's not what this is talking about. This is about people who love the Lord and thus his word. You see, you can't delight yourself in the Lord unless you delight yourself in his word also. So then, the blessed man desires and delights, takes pleasure in the law of the Lord. It takes pleasure in God's word. You see, when we don't delight in it, when we delight in other things, for our counsel, whatever it might be, that's idolatry. When we delight in the word, we delight in it because it is the law of the Lord. It's his word. It's his word to us. And to delight in his word is to ultimately delight in him. The blessed man desires, delights, takes pleasure in his word, thus desires, delights in Christ. The blessed man has an intense desire for the Lord and his word. Does this describe you? Has something gotten in the way? What sin's in the way? Confess it. Be forgiven. Do you desire to know the Lord? Do you desire to seek him? Do you treasure his word? Do you see it as valuable? Read the Proverbs. Now, you might think people have a great desire for Jesus. Well, if they don't desire his word, they don't truly have a great desire for him. The blessed man delights in the law of the Lord. You see, the fool does not delight in understanding, Proverbs 18:2. The fool does not delight in understanding, but only revealing his own mind. Many fools in the pulpits these days who do not delight in the word of God, but delight in revealing their own thoughts. Many foolish people in the pews who do not delight in the word of God, but delight in those who coddle their worldly mindsets and teach according to their worldly desires. Or if the church was like what we read in the Psalms, Psalm 119. Psalm 119, verse 16. Let's turn to Psalm 119. Want to see someone who's blessed read about this one in Psalm 119. Psalm 119, verse 16. I shall delight in thy statutes. I shall not forget thy word. Verse 24. Thy testimonies are also my delight. They are my counselors. There you go. Don't go to anything but God through his word for counsel. Now, yes, if another person is a godly person and they give you his word, amen, praise the Lord. But if that's not the case, don't take the counsel. Verse 35, make me walk in the path of thy commandments, for thy delight in them. Lord, help me walk that way. Verse 46, I will also speak of thy testimony before kings. I shall not be ashamed, and I shall delight in thy commandments, which I love. Psalm 68, thou art good and doest good. Teach me thy statutes. The arrogant have forged a lie against me. With all my heart I observe thy precepts. Their heart is covered in fat, but I delight in thy law. It was good for me that I was afflicted, that I might learn thy statutes. Verse 77, Psalm 119. May thy compassion come to me, that I may live, for the law is my delight. Verse 92. If the law had not been my delight, then I would have perished in my affliction. Some of you are on the edge. You are faltering in your afflictions. And you need to turn to God and delight in him and delight in his word. Have a heart change. There's something in the way. There's sin in the way. Confess it. Confess it. Psalm 119, 143. Trouble and anguish have come upon me, yet thy commandments are my delight. Verse 173. Let thy hand be ready to help me, for I have chosen thy precepts. I long for thy salvation, O Lord, and thy law is my delight.
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0: Well, as we've begun to see today, and we'll finish looking at on Monday, we need to be in the Word of God and be determined to allow his Word to direct us rather than the world's wisdom. Okay. Well, we pray that you'll make plans to join us on Monday as we finish up this wonderful study in Psalm 1.
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6: 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And he defended her. To her critics, he said, leave her alone. 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Knowing the cross was coming in just a few days, he said, she's anointed my body for burial beforehand. 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In fact, he goes on to say, she has done a beautiful thing for me. They saw it as a waste. Jesus saw it as beautiful.
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8: For you know how, like a father with his children, we exhorted each one of you and encouraged you and charged you to walk in a manner worthy of God. 1 Thessalonians 2:11 and 12. Hi, I'm Rob West. With Father's Day approaching, we're asking a deeper question. What kind of legacy are we leaving as men, as dads, and as stewards of what God has entrusted to us? Jonathan Lewis from Fathers for Fathers is here to talk about that today. We're talking fatherhood, faith, and financial discipleship that shapes generations. Then on to your calls at 800-525-7000. 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Well, I'm delighted to have my friend Jonathan Lewis with us today. 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He's a great friend. Fathers for Fathers is a faith-based organization that restores hope, healing, and purpose in the lives of men, especially fathers. Jonathan, great to have you here.
9: It's great to be here, Rob.
8: We've been talking about this for a long time.
9: Yeah, I like your studio, man. You know it.
8: I'm glad that you're on the other end of the mic today, and I'm even more excited about our topic, especially with Father's Day just around the corner. So I want to back up, and why don't we start by just giving you a chance to share a bit about your story and how God used that story to ultimately allow you to launch the ministry.
9: Yeah, I mean, Revelation 12:11 says they'll know us by the blood of the Lamb and our testimony. And so, 34 years ago, if you told a 15-year-old kid when he dragged his dead dad to a beach in the North Atlantic in Nova Scotia, that God would, 34 years later, take that story and all the brokenness that ensued in the wake of that and turn it into such a victory story with Fathers for Fathers, that 15-year-old kid wouldn't have believed you and probably wouldn't have cared because I was so broken up over the loss of my dad and the guilt that I carried onto that beach that day that I had not successfully been able to save him. And there was a lot of wreckage in the wake of those years, Rob. I couch surfed, slept in my car, bounced around. Somehow, by the grace of God, did not end up in some kind of an institution other than the Canadian Armed Forces. That was the institution I ended up in, and that probably saved me and taught me discipline. And fast forward to today, and all those war wounds and scars have given me a tremendous energy to go after men and to really dig deep with them, not take a passive victim mindset answer as a brush off. And my wife would say, Jonathan is like a hot knife through butter when it comes to broken men. And I know it's because of the Holy Spirit and just the fact that I love these guys and I can see them for what they are.
8: What does success look like, Jonathan, for dads that are listening today that they want to be successful, but it's more than that. They really want to be a faithful father.
9: Well, first of all, your story's not done. If you're still breathing, and for some guys, they might be questioning whether they even want to do that. I can remember a period of my life where I was so low that the pain was so deep, I thought the only way to stop the pain was to end my life. And so for the guys listening, if you're out there and you're really struggling with, I don't know how to do this, I don't know how to be a dad, I don't even know how to get the energy to want to live my life or go to work, you can do it. But you can't do it alone. That's the hard rub here, guys. We are wired to want to withdraw and try and do it on our own. 84% of men, Rob, out there would say they don't have one guy to talk to. Did you know that stat?
8: No.
9: That is disturbing.
8: Yeah.
9: And so you're not alone, but you need to reach out. You need to try and find guys. And for the guys that have an element of their footing, and maybe you've grown up in the church, or maybe you have good groups that you're part of, I would encourage you to look for these guys. They're not hard to spot. And don't take the first 12 no's as a brush off. Lean in on them. They want to be pursued. They're just broken.
10: Well, we're going to continue to unpack this. There's a lot to talk about today. What does that faithful father role look like? What if you're carrying shame and regret? Where do you go from here? What if you feel like you've missed your chance? And then let's press into the stewardship aspect of it. What does it look like to really articulate and model biblical financial stewardship? And that certainly includes financial stewardship, but it goes beyond that into how we model values and priorities and trust in God. We're talking with Jonathan Lewis today. He's the president of Eastport Financial Group, but he's also the founder of Fathers for Fathers. 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We'll be back much more right around the corner as we think about Father's Day coming up on Sunday. We'll be right back.
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10: So glad to have you with us today on Faith and Finance. I'm Rob West. With me today, my friend Jonathan Lewis. He's the founder of Fathers for Fathers, a faith-based organization that restores hope, healing, and purpose in the lives of men, especially fathers. And Jonathan, with Father's Day right around the corner, obviously this is something on the minds and the hearts of a lot of our listeners. And you mentioned something before the break. You said many men carry silent shame or regret as it relates to their role as fathers. How do you encourage dads who feel like they've failed or maybe they've missed their chance?
9: Well, the funny thing is I always remind them that their story's not over. You know, in our immersive study we're working on, especially for our American audience, football is always a good analogy. And we basically say to guys, hey, the day you were born onto a football field. And you can't get off the field. You can't leave the game. You got to play. And the question is which team are you going to play for? And the terrible rub is you're born playing for the other team, the wrong team. Let's call it the red and black team. But there's this invitation to come over and play for the winning team. And I think often guys suffer from passivity and victimhood, and we just get caught in our own internal dialogue where we beat ourselves down and we start rehearsing our failures. And it's amazing how we can spend all our time in our own depreciation room literally beating ourselves up instead of actually recognizing a lot of God-given strengths that God's given us. And so it's never too late to peel off the jersey and say, I want to play for the other team. It does require contrition, Rob. It requires acknowledging that you've made some mistakes, and it requires a substitute. Someone has to be willing to put on that jersey for you. And thankfully, Jesus Christ already said, I already did that. You just got to accept the offer. And so the challenge is to get in the game and get in the game on the right side of the field.
10: And often that involves starting small, taking that next step. You
9: yes.
10: talk about restoring purpose and responsibility. What's a small step a father can take today who's hearing you talk and saying, I want that, to live more intentionally?
9: All right. Well, I'm going to pick on the guys that fit my profile. So I'm a divorced dad. In the U.S. alone, there's 24 million men who are not in their kids' lives. So, and it is painful. I've talked to thousands of men who are not actively engaged in their kids' lives. And you know what the common theme is, Rob? They want to be.
10: Yeah.
9: They don't want to be an absent dad. And they will start telling you all the reasons why they can't be there, or they've messed up, or there's just no way. And what I can say emphatically, and I have faced this, God will honor you when you honor him. And the Apostle Paul wrote a letter to Timothy. He said, you're less than a believer who doesn't provide for your own family. So, for example, there's some hard truths here. If you're a

0: and I call it a pandemic of fatherlessness.
1: Yeah.
0: And so, guys, my plea, this whole ministry is about encouraging you, not beating you up, but encouraging you to get the gloves on and get in the game. And if you're out, get back in, right? Brush yourself off. My dad, when I was growing up, he used to say, you're fine, rub some dirt in it, which we all know is a way to stop the bleeding. There's a bit of truth there. You're fine. Rub some dirt in it. But get yourself around guys that are spiritually mature, and they'll encourage you. But you got to be willing to be accountable.
1: Yeah. Boy, that's so good. Let's combine this with your day job. I mentioned at the outset of the program that you are the president of Eastport Financial Group. So you counsel families entrusted with much to hold it loosely and to see that as a part of their role as a steward of God's resources, to give it generously, to invest it strategically. Combine that with this role of being intentional as a dad. What does that look like to really model financial stewardship in your legacy?
0: Yeah, I mean, to me, stewardship is all one and the same. So whether you're being generous with money and not generous with love, or generous with your spirit, generous with your time, then you're missing the point. And so, you know, people always hear me talk about Ephesians 5:26. Paul's imploring men and women to be mutually submitted to each other. And, you know, he says to the men, love your wives as Christ loved the church, being prepared to present her on the day of judgment. And guys will always say, oh yeah, well no, I love my wife, and if there was a proverbial bullet, I would take it for her. It's like, no, that's not what he's talking about though. Jesus died for the church. He wants you to die to your flesh. So if you really want to be a man of God who's going to steward everything he's entrusted you with, well, it starts with your wife first, right? Or the mother of your children. But one way or the other, you gotta steward that. And the way you steward is dying to your flesh. I talked to a bunch of guys in a men's retreat last weekend about the appreciation room and the depreciation room of our wives. Board up the depreciation room. Write the list down, light it on fire, and you should only be spending time in the appreciation room for that woman. And then from there, the stewardship trickles down. You know, make sure you're managing your finances well for your family. Make sure you're living up to the expectations. Go to work, right? Paul said work is good. I had to say it, but the Apostle Paul said if you don't work, you don't eat. I actually agree with that. Yeah. Like, so it's about stepping up and stewarding everything God's entrusted us with.
1: That's so good. I'd love for you, we're about out of time here today, but I'd love for you to pray for the dads that are listening right now on the radio. Some of them discouraged. Some feel like they have failed. Others feel like they're getting it done, but there's more. And I'd love for you just to pray a blessing over them as we prepare for Father's Day this weekend.
0: Thanks, man. Heavenly Father, there's always some guy out there that this is meant for. He probably maybe doesn't listen to this channel, and he's just tuned into it or whatever. And here he finds himself with some crazy guy from northeastern Canada praying for him right now. And Lord, I just pray that your Holy Spirit through me would touch his heart. I pray that you would challenge him in what you would like to see him do, how he would step up. Only he knows that right now, Lord, whether it's in the area of fatherhood or his finances or I don't know, Lord. He could be having wandering eyes, and you're convicting him right now. I pray that he would really cry out to you, and I know you'll meet him. You say that. I pray Romans 8 over the men listening to this. At the very end of that chapter, Paul says, what can separate us from you, Lord? And he goes on to say, nothing. Nothing can separate us. And so, Lord, draw these men in. Let them know that even their sin does not separate them from your love. And I pray that they would just bring that in. And they would recognize that Jesus Christ was sent by you on the greatest rescue mission of all time. Yes. And what's scandalous, Lord, is you would have sent Jesus if it was just one guy.
1: Wow.
0: That's scandalous grace, Lord. And I thank you that you sent him for all of us. Amen.
1: Amen. Jonathan, grateful for you. Happy Father's Day, my friend.
0: Thank you.
1: That's Jonathan Lewis. He's with Fathers for Fathers. If you want to learn more, head to their website, fathersforfathers.org. Again, that's fathersforfathers.org. A lot of resources there that you can take advantage of. I hope you'll heed that counsel and be encouraged today as we prepare for Father's Day, just a couple of days down the road. A quick break and back with your questions after this. 800-525-7000. I'm Rob West, and this is Faith and Finance. We'll be right back.
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2: Great to have you with us today on Faith and Finance. 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We've got some lines open, 800-525-7000. You can call right now. Let's go to Texas. Adam, you'll be our first caller. Go ahead.
3: I just wondering, I just paid off a credit card, and I'm going to pay off another one by the end of the year. I was just wondering, should I stop using these cards altogether, or should I make a minimum purchase every month, or what should I do with that?
2: Yeah, it's a good question. How many do you have that are active and open, even if they have a zero balance?
3: Four.
2: Okay. Yeah, I mean, so you may want to look at closing one of those, and then maybe 6 months from now, close another. You know, generally speaking, I would say you don't need more than two. You know, if you have a business card separate from your personal and the name of your business, maybe that's your third. But I think, you know, closing those accounts over time that are unused, especially if they have a monthly or an annual fee. But just because that's one more account you've got to keep up with, even with a zero balance, it could be compromised. And so you still need to be reviewing it regularly. But in terms of your credit score, I love that you're debt free. I would say, you know, having a regular charge that's a budgeted item hit that account every month and then you pay it off is a good thing, because that's going to continue to be reported to your credit file in two ways. Number one is it's going to show a low, what they call credit utilization. So let's say your balance, your limit is $10,000, and you've got a $29 charge that you, it's a budgeted item, you're planning on it, it hits that account every month. Obviously, it's just a fraction of a percent of even the total available to you. That's a good thing, but it's also going to show you as an on-time payer every month. That's a good thing as well. And so I would say, you know, go ahead and close one now, perhaps close another one 6 months from now, and then pick one of them, and then just set up an auto recurring charge that you pay every month in full, and that's going to be a good thing for your credit file. Does that make sense?
3: Yes, sir, it does. Thank you very much.
2: All right, Adam. Thanks for your call today. God bless you. Let's go to Alabama. Richard, how can I help you, sir?
4: I used to be in the real estate business, and back in 2010, I actually got out the business. I was going through my garage and doing a clean out, and I came across a cashier check for about $8,000 written on the bank, and I'm wondering, how do I know whether they were honored that to get it honored? I think it came from this real account because I was in the real estate business.
2: Yeah. Yeah, the good news is the money may still exist somewhere if it was never claimed. You know, what often happens after a check like this, which is treated as stale after usually 180 days, although certified checks are a little different because the funds were guaranteed by the bank at issuance, often they will go into or classified as unclaimed funds and then get turned over to the state through the unclaimed property process. So I think perhaps the next step is to, first of all, contact the issuing bank. Is this a big bank or even a regional that's still in existence?
4: It's BB&T.
2: Yeah. Oh, absolutely. All right. So, yeah, I'd contact the issuing bank, tell them you've got a stale check from 2009, but it was a cashier's check or a certified check or money order, and just see what the status is. If not available directly through them, you could ask whether the funds were what's called escheated to the bank. And then you would search your state's unclaimed property website, you know, in wherever the state where the bank or the transaction occurred. And, you know, it's unlikely that it would be able to be deposited normally today, but the underlying funds may be recoverable either by contacting the issuing bank or by seeing if you can locate this through the state's unclaimed property website. And if you find it in the database and you can obviously prove your identity, then you could be able to get access to those funds.
4: Okay. So all I need to do is maybe reach out to BB&T first.
2: Yes.
4: And then from there, move forward. It's a certified check. It's got their stamp and signature and everything on it.
2: Yep. Yep, that would be the first step, is to contact them and find out what their steps are, given that this isn't just a, you know, a normal check that was written out, but this was in fact, you know, a cashier's check, which is where the funds are guaranteed by the bank. Now, obviously, you're well beyond, you know, that period where it has gone stale. So the question is, what is their process for that? You may find that they've turned it over to the state. You may find that you can still, you know, get it through them. They would have to let you know that.
4: Okay. All right. Thank you, man.
2: All right. God bless you, Richard. Thanks for being on the program today. Lord bless you. Well, folks, so we're getting toward the end of our program today. A couple of thoughts. You know, as we study here at FaithFi, and I've certainly done this for a couple of decades now, studying the scriptures about money and possessions, you know, you, like me, may be, when you take a look at this, astonished by how much is in God's Word on this topic. You know, Jesus returns to the topic of money repeatedly. And it begs the question, why does God give so much instruction on money and possessions? You know, considering everything else he could have told us that we really need to know, why did the Savior of the world spend 15% of his recorded words on this one subject? And I think what you will find is that God speaks so often about money because he loves us so deeply. And because he understands something we often forget, and that is that money is never merely money. It reveals our priorities. It exposes our loyalties. It opens doors to worship and generosity and compassion and faith. And how we handle our possessions says much about what we believe regarding God himself. It's ultimately a message not about guilt, but about freedom. You see, Jesus never calls us away from greed simply to leave us empty-handed. He tells us to relinquish lesser treasures so we can discover greater ones. He invites us into the liberating joy of living for what lasts forever. You know, the world will tell you that life consists in accumulation. Jesus tells us that life consists in knowing God. The world says happiness is found in our endless purchases. Jesus, on the other hand, says happiness is found in what he has already purchased for us. Folks, when we live our lives centered on God and his love, on his grace, on his holiness, on his truth, on his joy, we discover a richness that no amount of money could ever buy. I hope you think about that today throughout your day and find encouragement in making God your ultimate treasure. Hey, what a privilege it is to come alongside you each day to encourage you in this pursuit of knowing God more fully and managing his money as a steward of his resources. Big thanks to my team today, Sandy, Taylor, Jim, Devin, and everybody here at FaithFi. We'll see you next time. Bye-bye.
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16: Okay, I'll do it. Have you ever said those words and regretted them later? I have. In the fourth grade, my teacher, Mrs. Lyles, told me she had an idea for a school program. She explained that one of my classmates would sing a sad country song and I would walk out on stage and pretend to cry. It'll be funny, she said. Will you do it? Although I felt like it was an awful idea, I said, okay, I'll do it. I slowly rode my bike home while thinking, no one is going to laugh. This will never work. But I had agreed to do it. The dreaded day finally arrived. Nervously standing backstage, I heard the girl start singing a Hank Williams song. Mrs. Lyle said, you're on. I walked onto the stage and started pacing and crying and looking forlorn, and to my surprise, the audience burst into laughter. I recall leaving the stage for a moment, and as the soloist sang, when tears come down like falling rain, I emerged from underneath the curtain, crawling on my hands and knees, moaning louder than before. The audience laughed even harder. It worked. The best part of the day wasn't the sound of the laughter, or the hug from Mrs. Lyles. But a teacher I didn't know stopped me and said, that was so funny. I laughed so hard. Then in a very serious tone, she said, I really needed this today. In that moment, I was given a glimpse into the ministry of laughter. You know, when we step out of our comfort zones, we learn a lot. Maybe it's time for you to say, okay, I'll do it.
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13: anger between people rarely stays contained. If we walk around full of anger like this, it tends to spill out on all of the most innocent people around us. We snap, an angry shrapnel flies out and hits everyone around us.
17: Welcome to Living Hope with Pastor Philip Miller. I'm Pastor Larry McCarthy. We're glad you joined us today in this series through the Sermon on the Mount. Pastor Philip, shrapnel incoming. That's war imagery, man. Yeah. That's such a dangerous picture of anger.
18: Yeah, it's. I mean, I chose that language on purpose because it really is what Jesus is trying to convey here in the Sermon on the Mount, that the anger that's in our hearts is far more destructive than we realize. And he's contrasting with the Pharisees, you know, who say, well, don't murder. That's what the Old Testament says. That's the line. Don't worry about it. That's what God cares about. Hmm. And Jesus is saying, no. God cares about your heart. And the anger that the murderous intentions of your heart that lash out in hate and hurt toward other people is desecrating the image of God in them. It's destroying you. You're not acting like your heavenly Father. And it is. It's like shrapnel that's destroying all the people around you. Where anger doesn't stay contained, when moms and dads are fighting, the kids get hit. When two people are fighting in a church, the whole community suffers. There is a ripple effect and a contagion to anger that, like, other people get involved, and this is how wars start. It's like anger is deeply destructive to humanity, and it's a symptom of everything that's gone wrong in the world and what Jesus has come to set right in the kingdom of heaven. And so this is a beautiful moment where Jesus is leaning in to the really deep issues that we deal with. And he's going to talk about breaking the cycle of anger today, the spiral of anger, and how do we deal with anger in ourselves and also in relationships with other people? What do we do when other people are angry with us?
17: Yes.
18: Jesus is going to talk about all of that today.
17: Well, listen, you want to stay tuned, because after the message, Pastor Philip is going to give us some practical advice on handling those who refuse to reconcile. So now, let's go to the pulpit of the Moody Church as we examine the death spiral of anger. This is part two of the sermon, Anger in the Heart. Grab your Bibles. Our text today is Matthew chapter 5, and we're going to look at verses 20 through 26.
13: The righteousness of God needs to go way beyond simply avoiding murder, friends. It needs to deal with the anger that resides in our hearts. So let's talk about the deadliness of anger. Let's talk about the deadliness of anger. Verse 22. But I say to you that everyone who's angry with his brother will be liable to judgment. Whoever insults his brother will be liable to the council, and whoever says you fool will be liable to the hell of fire. Now, if you look carefully, you'll notice there's a progression, an escalation in these three things here. Anger, something bigger. Insults, something even bigger. You fool. And there's a ratcheting up of the consequences each time. A liability to judgment. You're guilty before the law of God. You're liable to the council. You have to be brought in before the elders of Israel, the Supreme Court, all 70 of them. That's a pretty big deal. And then finally, the hell of fire itself and the eternal damnation of all of that. So there's a death spiral here that Jesus is trying to show us. Anger that moves to contempt, that ultimately moves to vilification. Let's unpack each one of these. Anger, contempt, and vilification. Anger. Jesus says, everyone who's angry with his brother will be liable to judgment. The word here is orgizo. Orgizo. You want to try that? Can you say that? Orgizo? Orgizo, yes, very good. It means to be intensely angry, to have a burning hostility on the inside. This is not flash in the pan anger. This is cultivated anger. This is sustained anger. It is nursed along. It's anger that's being fed. He's not talking about basic anger, which can be quite healthy, right? We get angry when something we love is being threatened. So someone goes after your kid and you're angry. Anger helps you respond and deal with the situation. There is such a thing as good, healthy anger, which is why Ephesians 4:26 says, "Be angry and do not sin." In other words, it's possible to be angry and not sin. There is a category. Rarely happens, but it's there. Most of the time, anger and sin go together. Orgizo is a cultivated anger, a sustained anger, an anger that settles down into the heart and takes up residence there. And Jesus is saying anger like that, living in our hearts, even if we never act on it, falls short of the righteousness of God. A heart that cultivates anger has no place in the kingdom of heaven. See, when we nurse anger, friends, when we dwell on our pain, when we lick our wounds and allow hate to smolder and will the rage to burn, there's always a degree of malice in it, isn't there? We want the other person to feel our displeasure, even if it's just in the words we use or don't use, or the looks we give or don't give. We intend to inflict pain on another. And our hearts are shot through with malice and ill will and harm. And sometimes that anger grows into contempt. The second thing Jesus talks about here, whoever insults his brother, the word here is literally raka. It's the sound, it's an onomatopoeia, right? Where it sounds like the word. It's raka. It's the sound you make when you're gathering spit to spit. Like in some cultures, you it's a right? It's to dismiss. It's raka. Just sort of, it's shame. Contempt. This is far worse than anger. In anger, I have ill will towards someone. In contempt, I'm indifferent. You're dead to me. I don't even care anymore. The heat of anger has now settled into the coldness of contempt. And we seek to exclude, to snub, to shame, to signal that someone isn't welcome in our presence, that they are not valued, they are not worthwhile. And so we degrade them with disgust and devalue, dismiss, and disdain. And then there's vilification. Whoever says, "You fool." This is a terrible translation. The translators chickened out. It's impossible to convey how offensive this word is. Think of the worst curse word you know that someone could say to someone and just like toward him. You know the one I'm thinking about. The filthiest swear word you can imagine and spit it in their face. That's the idea. The amassed hatred of the heart is so deep, so hateful, that it is resolved to treat the other person as monstrous, villainous, repugnant, irredeemable, a smirch on the face of the earth. It is the worst of anger and contempt all rolled up into one. Vilification is the dismissal of human worth. It is a violation of their existence, a desecration of their personhood. Jesus is telling us that unchecked anger is dehumanizing and desecrating. Do you see this? It's dehumanizing and desecrating. When my heart is caught in the death spiral of anger, contempt, and vilification, what Jesus is telling me is that my heart has become murderous. Oh, I may not have pulled the trigger, but there's nothing righteous in a heart like this. Think about it. Jesus is comparing anger and murder. They feel like they're so far apart. Jesus says they're more closely connected than you realize. Murder is the destruction of the image of God, yes? It's, people are made in the image of God, and therefore to assault the image of God is offensive to God himself. It's to destroy. In the ancient world, the gods had statues, right? Made of the statues. The god wasn't the statue, but if you gouged the eyes out, if you spray painted it, if you lopped its head off, you were desecrating the image of the god, and therefore you were desecrating, offending, dishonoring the God himself, right? And here comes God. He makes humanity in his own image. We are the image of God. And to desecrate, treat with evil, hatred, contempt another human being is to dehumanize them and is to desecrate the image of God in them. So murder's the destroying of a physical image of God, but anger goes after the spiritual image of God in a destructive, tearing, defiling sort of way. So I can desecrate and defile the image of God without even committing murder. You see that? When I cultivate anger in my heart, when I wish malice and ill will and harm upon another being made in the image of God, when I'm full of contempt and I try to snub and shame and degrade someone else, when I vilify them and I reduce them to the worst parts of who they are and view them as monstrous, repugnant, accursed, and irredeemable, I am not honoring the image of God in them. I'm dehumanizing them and desecrating the image of God. And not only am I dehumanizing and desecrating the image of God in them, I'm dehumanizing and desecrating the image of God in me. In me. As the death spiral of anger takes over my own heart, I'm becoming less and less like my Father who is in heaven. Because he is not like this. And it usually hurts innocent bystanders as well. Anger between people rarely stays contained. If we walk around full of anger like this, it tends to spill out on all of the most innocent people around us. We snap, and angry shrapnel flies out and hits everyone around us. Friends, angry hearts are destructive to the image of God everywhere. And Jesus is saying it's murderous. It destroys the image of God. It dehumanizes our personhood. It desecrates the infinite worth of people made in the image of God. The people we're angry at, ourselves, the ones who bear the anger, and everyone around us who gets hit by the shrapnel. It's not enough, friends, to simply avoid murder. Anger destroys life wherever it finds home in our hearts. But it shall not be so in the mending of the kingdom. The mending of the kingdom. Jesus says, let me show you what kind of inner heart righteousness is right at home in the kingdom of heaven. Verse 23. So if you are offering your gift at the altar, and therefore remember that your brother has something against you, leave your gift there before the altar and go. First be reconciled to your brother, and then come and offer your gift. Come to terms quickly with your accuser while you're going with him to court, lest your accuser hand you over to the judge, and the judge to the guard, and you be put in prison. Truly, I say to you, you will not get out until you have paid the last penny. There's two pictures here in quick succession of a different kind of spiral, a healing spiral of compassion, reconciliation, and peace in the kingdom of heaven. Let me show you these pictures. First, the first picture is with a brother. Jesus says, look, okay, let's say you're in the temple. Let's say you're offering a sacrifice before God. You're there to worship. Pause for a moment here. What do we expect him to say? We can talk about anger in our own hearts. We expect him to say, if you're at the temple, you're about to offer your gift, leave your gift, and you realize there's anger in your own heart, leave your gift and go deal with it. That's what we expect him to say. Because God wants your whole heart. He cares about your whole heart. You can't worship with a heart of anger. That's what we think he's going to say, but that is not what he says. He says, let's say you're in the temple, you're about to leave your offering in worship before God, and you remember your brother, somebody else, has something against you. They've got anger they're cultivating in their heart. You stop everything and go make it right. Go rescue him. Jesus says, look, I want to show you what the righteous heart of the kingdom of heaven does. The righteous heart of the kingdom leaves its gift at the altar. It goes and it is reconciled with their brother. It frees him from the death spiral of anger that is taking his life down. And then it comes back and it offers the offering, the sacrifice. This is utterly shocking. Jesus is saying, in the kingdom of heaven, harmonious relationships take priority over worship. Stop everything and go be reconciled. That I have an obligation to go rescue my brother who has cultivated anger against me. It's not even my anger. It's his anger. But it's my responsibility. Jesus is saying that the inner heart righteousness that is at home in the kingdom of heaven will go and take the initiative. Even if we're not the one with the anger in our hearts. The heart alive in the kingdom of heaven is so burdened with compassion for our brother who is trapped in the death spiral ravages of anger. That it is willing to do whatever it takes to go set them free. Just as your Father in heaven is so eager to forgive and to atone and to reconcile with you. That's what all the offering is about. It's about relationship with God and right relationship with him. That's what those sacrifices are all about. Just like God is so eager to reconcile, make peace, reach out, restore relationship with you, your heart, when it is alive in the kingdom of heaven, will be moved with compassion, eager to restore, to reconcile, willing to do whatever it takes, pay whatever price to go and set our brothers and sisters free. And friends, reconciliation is costly work. Atonement is sacrificial work. Healing demands lots of grace. Mending necessitates abundant mercy. But this is the heart of the kingdom of heaven. That's the first picture. Go get reconciled with your brother and then come back and worship.
17: 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We're glad you're here. You've joined us today as we dig deeper into dealing with the anger in others. Now, Pastor Philip, you're telling us that anger is such a big deal that we need to move forward towards those who are angry at us. And someone who's listening might say, well, wait a minute. Why is that my job? Why I'm the one who's wronged here. Why do I have to do something?
18: Yeah. Well, remember, Jesus is illustrating the kind of change of heart that he can bring to us by his Spirit through the new covenant in the kingdom of God. And so he's illustrating a move from a heart that's full of anger, that's worried about its rights and self-protection and making sure it gets everything it needs. You know, that's this angry heart that he's saying is our problem. And now he's illustrating, I can give you the kind of heart that is so full of love in the kingdom of heaven that it would eagerly go and solve relational problems right away. Right? Even problems that would be easy to dismiss. So the illustration is you're going to worship and you realize somebody you know is actually mad at you. And it may not even be for a good reason. But they're mad and they're harboring anger in their heart. And he's saying, just leave your gift at the altar and go do everything you can to free them from the spiral of anger that's taking them down. Like you see, you realize where that's coming from. That's a heart that is so full of love that it cares for other people. It's not worried about self-protection and its own rights. And it's willing to say, I'll go do whatever it takes to heal and to mend, even things that maybe are not even my responsibility. I may be misunderstood here, but I'm going to do everything I can to help free people from the anger around, which is what Jesus did for us. He came and he died on the cross. Father, forgive them, for they know not what they do. He forgave us even before we repented.
19: Yes.
18: And so that kind of heart of heaven to reconcile and to heal, that's the heart of God. That's what Jesus is calling us to.
19: You got to give me some encouragement here. People do wrong us. Now, yes, I get it. If I've sinned, and we do, that I got to make it right. But what about, it's harder to pursue peace when there's someone who has wronged me, right? Mm-hmm. You got to give us some encouragement here.
18: Yeah. And this is the hard heart work, right?
19: Yeah.
18: Of realizing that we have been forgiven so much by God at the cross, right? So if we've been forgiven $1 million worth of debt,
19: seven times, then
18: the debts that others owe us are small in comparison.
19: Wow.
18: Because we've been forgiven so much. So a forgiven heart starts to realize, if I've been forgiven so much, I can't withhold forgiveness from others. So it is a transforming thing. When grace falls into our hearts, it starts messing with us, and it calls us to really hard things like making peace and reconciliation and forgiveness and freeing people from the cycle of anger and breaking the cycle of violence and not repaying evil for evil, but evil with good, and loving our enemies. And I mean, this is hard.
19: Yeah.
18: But this is the heart of the new kingdom. And it's what Jesus shows us God is like. And he's calling us to reflect the image of our Father in conformity to the image of Christ as we walk with the Spirit. He's teaching us to love others as God himself has loved us through the gospel.
19: Good word of encouragement. But what about listen? Some of our listeners may be saying, I tried to reconcile. I came with an olive branch in my hand. They snatched it, broke it in half, and hit me upside the head with it. Now, what do I do?
18: What do I do? Yeah. So that's a great question. Romans chapter 12 helps us a lot here. Paul writes there, he said, as far as it depends on you, live at peace with all people. And I think that's very freeing, because it takes two to reconcile. And it takes two to really make peace. And so our job as followers of Jesus is to do our part, to reach out as much as we can, and to extend that olive branch, recognizing people may not receive it. And so as far as it depends on us, we are to be as healing, as reconciling, as reaching out as we possibly can, not compromising on what's real or true, not being a doormat, but being relationally healthy, reaching out, trying to mend, recognizing at the end of the day, we can only go so far, and the rest of it really is out of our hands. But the question is, have I done what God is calling me to do to mend as much as I can in this broken world, recognizing at the end of the day, not everything will be solved?
19: Be encouraged, beloved. Mending a relationship, it's really costly work, but is the very heart of the kingdom. When we take steps to reconcile, we're inviting others to discover Jesus's upside-down kingdom. 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
24: Ladies and gentlemen, this is Ram Chavez. I'm the musical director of the Veterans Band of Corpus Christi, and we have received a major invitation from the National American GI Forum, the organization that Dr. Hector P. Garcia organized in 1948 right here in Corpus Christi. We have a strong relationship with Dr. Hector, since in the beginning he had much to do with our success in getting organized, in kicking off the band and staying afloat. We have been asked to perform in Las Vegas on August the 3rd through the 6th. 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Box 8606, Corpus Christi, Texas 78412. And we'd like to thank you and hope that you will once again support the Veterans Band to accomplish one more recognition of our city of Corpus Christi, our veterans community, our military community, and all our communities that we have performed for in 40 years.
25: Dr. Tony Evans says when we understand grace, we serve God out of gratitude instead of obligation. But what about those who don't? We'll discover the effect they have on the body of Christ as we spend 2 minutes with Tony.
26: One of the words we hate to hear is the word cancer. It's a devastating word to hear that some cells in our body have gone renegade. Basically, cancer are selfish cells. They are cells that don't want to go along any longer with the bodily program. They want to do their own thing, which would be fine if they left your body to do it. But no, they want to hang out in your body, but do their own thing. So what the cancer cells do is they kind of break off and become independent. And then they begin to siphon off from the rest of your body that which they need in order to be a renegade in your body. And then they grow and become a lump. So now they accumulate more selfishness like themselves. When God's kingdom is made up of selfish saints who want a blessing but don't want to be a blessing, then they begin to be cancerous in the kingdom of God. He says, you are a custodian, a steward of the manifold grace of God. And we can always know how much grace you appreciate by how much service you render. And if you are too sophisticated to be a servant, then what you are doing is saying to God, I don't appreciate what you have done for me.
25: Learn how the Lord changes us from the inside out. Check out Tony's CD series, The Magnificent Grace of God, available online at tonyevans.org. 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
0: We consider it a privilege that you've joined us today for Ancient Words for Modern Times, a ministry of Vanderbilt Baptist Church in Corpus Christi, Texas. It is our prayer that you will grow deep in the Word of God and that we can be of assistance to you in that effort, as Robert Simmons teaches from God's time-tested Word, the Bible. And we would remind you that God's Word is an ancient document, but it is still the most relevant book for you in your life today that has ever been written. We join Robert now as he opens the vast treasure chest of God's Word.
1: If you will, turn with me in your Bibles this morning to the book of Exodus chapter 3. And we're going to be going through several passages this morning because there are several ways you do a sermon. Normally what we're doing here is expository preaching, where we're just going through a book of the Bible and we're taking it verse by verse, because that's the way you grow people. But once in a while, like at July 4th, for instance, we'll take on a topic and look at scriptural principles that lie behind that topic. And so ultimately, that's what we're going to be doing this morning. While you're finding that, though, I want to remind you of the great opportunity that God has given us. You remember that we had planned a mission trip to the Navajo Nation, and we were going to go there, but that got canceled due to a COVID shutdown. And so we were at first a little bit disappointed, but as God was working in those same dates, which I don't find to be a coincidence, we got the opportunity to go and take our Bible school to First Baptist Church in Uvalde. A group of us went down this week, and we just had a great meeting with them. And so we're really looking forward to the opportunity to go in there where they're hurting so deeply, and be able to minister and bring a little bit of cheer and the joy of Jesus Christ. And so I hope you'll be praying. The other thing we need to do is it costs to take up to do a Bible school. And we don't want to burden them with extra finances when we go, so we're going to try to tote the full price of everything that we're doing there. So we're going to be taking up a love offering, if you will, and you feel led to give to that. I know some more would like to go. Our mission trip is full. We have plenty of people. Matter of fact, we've got about 40 right now, and that's about what it's going to take us to put on that Bible school and do the other things through the week. But if you still want to be involved, and I know we're always asking for money. That's what we do. We're Baptists. We ask for money and we eat. That's a joke, by the way. For those of you who weren't laughing, you say, "Well, that's exactly right. That's the way you people are." You know, and but we are taking up an offering, because it is expensive to do that. We've got to feed all those people in our team, and of course the Bible school itself will be quite extensive. And I'm not going to mention that a lot, because honestly, I'm the only preacher in town that forgets the offering from time to time. But anyway, today what we're talking about is, I thought about Independence Day and what it means to us. I couldn't help but think of a principle that's running through the Bible, and it is a principle of slavery versus freedom. And so I wanted us to turn to Exodus chapter 3 this morning, and I just want to start by reading this passage, because as you know, the people who God had chosen and set aside, through whom Jesus Christ would come with the precious new covenant, were in captivity and had been in captivity for some 400 years. And out of that captivity, they began to cry out to God because of the bondage that had been placed upon them. And so God had chosen a man by the name of Moses, and he had called him and raised him there within the Egyptian court, if you will. He was the daughter of Pharaoh, or raised as the daughter of Pharaoh, even though he was a Hebrew. And God called him out. And so we meet him here on Mount Sinai as God has burned this bush that's on fire, but it's not being consumed. And so in chapter 3, beginning in verse 1, he says, "Now Moses was pasturing the flock of Jethro, his father-in-law, the priest of Midian, and he led the flock to the west side of the wilderness and came to Horeb, the mountain of God. The angel of the Lord appeared to him in a blazing fire from the midst of a bush, and he looked, and behold, the bush was burning with fire, yet the bush was not consumed. So Moses said, I must turn aside now and see this marvelous sight, why the bush is not burned up. When the Lord saw that he turned aside to look, God called to him from the midst of the bush and said, Moses, Moses. And he said, here I am. Then he said, do not come near here. Remove your sandals from your feet, for the place on which you're standing is holy ground. He said also, I am the God of your father, the God of Abraham, the God of Isaac, and the God of Jacob. Then Moses hid his face, for he was afraid to look at God. The Lord said, now this is the part I wanted to get to. I have surely seen the affliction of my people who are in Egypt, and have given heed to their cry because of their taskmasters, for I am aware of their sufferings. So I have come down to deliver them from the power of the Egyptians and to bring them up from that land to a good and spacious land, to a land flowing with milk and honey, to the place of the Canaanite and the Hittite and the Amorite and the Perizzite and the Hivite and the Jebusite. Now behold, the cry of the sons of Israel has come to me. Furthermore, I have seen the oppression with which the Egyptians are oppressing them. Now one of the themes that we see running throughout the Word of God is this theme of slavery versus freedom. And if you will follow that pattern, what you'll notice is that when God finds a people who are in physical slavery, he wants to see them free. If he sees them in spiritual slavery, he wants to see them free, because God wants his people that he created in his image to be a free people, whether it is physically or whether it is spiritually. Now, as we see that running through the Word of God, I want you to turn with me now to the New Testament, to the book of John. So in the first instance, what we find is a people in physical slavery whom God is going to free up from that physical slavery. Now, the spiritual lesson behind that we see over here in John chapter 8, where in John chapter 8 and verse 34, Jesus is talking, and he says to them, Jesus answered them, truly, truly, I say to you, if anyone commits sin, he is the slave of sin. And so when God looks down out of his heaven, and he sees the sin that's in our life, and most people, they seem to think that they're free because they're doing what they want to do. And so they may be into alcohol, or they may be into sexual promiscuity, or they may be shacked up with their lovers and they're not really married, they're just living together. They may be into drugs, they may be using profanity, they may be into pornography. You can just go on and on and on, naming the stuff that we corrupt ourselves with. And these people think they're free, and here's what God looks down at heaven and he says, you think you're free, but you're really not. You're bound in sin, and that sin is going to destroy you. It's going to destroy your family. It's going to destroy your nation. It's going to destroy your world. Because sin will always enslave you to it. You are not free when you're living in that sin. Then you look down at verse 36. So, and he's talking about his son. He says, well, what's the object of this? The object is not to be in slavery, but to be free from slavery. How is that done? And he says, so if the Son makes you free, you will be free indeed. So the way to be free is to be in Jesus Christ, which frees us up from our sin, because he paid for our sin at Calvary. Everybody's following me. It's a simple little lesson that we're learning here this morning. Now then, what happens though is that people who are in bondage, For instance, the bondage of sin, and who are freed can then revert back to being in bondage. The whole book of Galatians is about that. So turn with me to the book of Galatians right quick. And I know I'm skimming through this pretty quick, so just listen pretty quick, okay? Galatians. The whole book of Galatians. If you ever saw Paul mad, he was one mad little apostle when he wrote this book. You can just feel the heat coming off of Galatians. The reason the heat's coming off is because they were free in Jesus Christ and they had reverted back to the law and to legalism and were trying to grow up in Christ through the law and were telling other people that in order to be saved yourself, you're going to have to get into Judaism. You're going to have to follow the Jewish law. So go. Did I tell y'all to

works of the law are by hearing with faith. Are you so foolish? Having begun by the Spirit, are you now being perfected by the flesh? So he said, here's the way it happened. The Spirit of God did a work in you, and you were set free. And when Christ sets you free, you are free indeed. Why in the world do you want to subject yourself again to the bondage of the law and be trapped in legalism, which will destroy and which will kill? Don't get enslaved again. Then we come to Galatians chapter 5, and I just want to read that first verse. Galatians chapter 5, verse 1. And he's been going through the bondwoman and the free woman. And he comes to this, and he says, it was for freedom that Christ set us free. Therefore, keep standing firm and do not be subject again to a yoke of slavery. Now, when I'm looking at that, I believe that he means that in every instance. If you have been set free in Jesus Christ, do not return to sin. If you have been set free in Jesus Christ, do not return to the law and try to flesh out in the flesh a religion, a dead religion, when the only thing that will help you is the freedom of the Spirit of the living God. And again, we could take it plumb back to the physical level. If you have been set free, stand upon the freedom that you have and do not let anyone subject you again to a yoke of slavery. Now, why am I going into that? Evidently, you would know why that is, because in our country right now, and I'm not going to set out to make anybody mad, but if I do, it's not going to offend me too bad either. But truth in our nation right now is absolutely being demolished. We have before us a revisionist history that is being taught to our children in our schools and in our colleges, in which they have totally destroyed the true history of our nation. I wish I had time, just step by step by step, to go through many of those historical inaccuracies. But what our enemy wants to do, listen, Satan's a liar. And he does not like the fact that we have freedoms. And he does not like the fact that the gospel has been spread all over the world from the United States of America. He does not like the fact that this nation was indeed founded under God. He does not like the fact that we were indeed have been a free people. And he is one who seeks to steal, to kill, and to destroy. And he will do everything he can to put us into slavery again, and could I tell you, we are well on our way. And we're well on our way sometime because civil and religious liberties go together. They are inseparable. As a matter of fact, Alexander Hamilton, one of the signers of the Declaration of Independence, said this: remember, civil and religious liberties always go together. If the foundation of the one be sapped, the other will fall. In other words, our religious and our civil liberties are so tied together, and were done that way by design by our forefathers, that if we lose one, we will surely lose the other. So it is the same concept that you see written all over the Word of God. I've shown it to you from Exodus to the book of Galatians, and we could have gone much further in showing you how those two things are always tied together. What many people do not know is that this attack against our forefathers and those who founded this great country is done primarily by rewriting history and destroying everything that was once a hero in this country and bringing it down to a degraded level. For instance, let's just talk about Christopher Columbus for just a moment, the one who sailed. If you follow what the revisionists say, they totally destroy who Christopher Columbus was. They tell us that he was nothing but a money-hungry person who was sailing the seas so that he could line his own pockets. If you go back, though, and study the real story of Christopher Columbus, you will find out that he was an avid Bible student and he was a fantastic Christian.
And what happened was, is

0: that he had really, it was the reason he wanted to go to the east, to Asia, across the Atlantic. The reason he was looking for the money to do that was because, according to his own theology, he believed that you needed to spread the gospel, and he felt like there was a good way to get over there to spread the gospel of the Lord Jesus Christ. This was the primary reason. And then they tell us in their revisionist history that he came and to the Americas, and when he got here, that he began to attack the natives here. There could be nothing further from the truth. The first group of natives that met him here were a friendly group of natives. He had a wonderful relationship with those natives. There, in fact, they warned him of a warring tribe of cannibalistic natives who would attack him and often attack them. So when we find him fighting the good fight, he was not fighting those who were good natives. He was protecting them and helping them against those cannibalistic natives, who, by the way, were so cannibalistic that they would raid the tribes of those friendly Indians, and they would enslave their women and make them have babies so they could eat the babies. How many of us who were godly men would not stand against such atrocities? And yet the revisionist of history would have us to believe that all of that should be gone. Let me just give you, I wish I had time to go into several things of history this morning. I love the study of history. I always have. Minored in history when I was in college. And what we maybe don't know is when our colonies were formed, that our colonies were formed in as their own little, like little communities. And when they came here, they were godly people. Do y'all understand that they were godly people? Those pilgrims who came here were fleeing religious persecution. There was another group who stayed behind and tried to fix the Church of England and the problems within the Church of England. They came later. They're the ones that we call the Puritans. So those people carrying that Geneva Bible who came over the first time, the pilgrims, God did many miracles among them in order to get them here. And when they landed, those pilgrims came because they were fleeing the persecution. Then later on, the Puritans came. They were the ones who had stayed behind, found out they couldn't fix it. So they came later, but they began to develop these colonies. One of those, let me just talk about two of those colonies for just a moment. One of those colonies was the Virginia colony. And one of those colonies was the Plymouth colony. Now in the Plymouth colony, those people, that was founded and established by these pilgrims. These pilgrims were so into the Word of God that they believed that the Word of God was such truth that they developed their code of law according to the Word of God, and then they added to that the truth of the Word of God, that if there's something that's not covered in this code, the judges should revert back to the Word of God, and whatever the Word of God says, you stand on that truth, because that truth will set you free. Now that's in contrast to the Virginia colony. The Virginia colony was a colony that was also of godly people. However, they were not as biblically steeped as the Plymouth colony. They knew God. They knew the Word of God to an extent, but they did not know it to the extent of the Plymouth colony. And so some things were happening that led ultimately to slavery. In the Virginia colony, they did not understand the Word of God like the Plymouth colony did, so they, in fact, had some slaves that were chattel slaves. Many of our forefathers, as a matter of fact, being a part of that colony, were indeed involved in that. But there was the Plymouth colony over there. The Plymouth colony outlawed slavery. They said that you could not have a chattel slave. What is a chattel slave? A chattel slave is one where you, like you go to another country, you buy that slave, and he becomes your permanent property forever. This was outlawed in the Plymouth colony, even though it was done in the Virginia colony. As you and I know, it led finally to a civil war, and in that civil war, those people were freed under the guise of the truth of the Word of God. Do y'all understand what's happening and what has been destroyed in our country? Do you also know that when they, in that Virginia colony, that they tried socialism? Now, why did they try socialism? They tried socialism because the king of England had told them that, see, in England at the time, you didn't own property. It all belonged to the king. He could give it, and he could take it away just as easily as he gave it. And when they came and brought the colonies here, that land belonged, according to their custom, to the king. And so he thought he could just give it away to whoever he wanted to, so he was giving it. Do y'all understand that the colonists, when they came here, they didn't really go along with King George, and they went and bought the land from the Indians for the colonies that they settled. Do y'all know that when Pennsylvania was formed, that he went to literally every tribe because many of them had been warring and they thought that they all owned it, and he went to each tribe and paid the price that each tribe wanted for the land and had a deed for the land of Pennsylvania, because our colonists, under the truth of God's word, under the truth of God's word, wanted to do business according to the way God told them to do it. Do you realize that they tried socialism? The reason they were trying socialism, y'all pray for that. The reason they tried socialism was because they believed they had been given this land, and honestly, they were living under a socialistic type of government. So in the Virginia colony, what was taking place was they believed that they should be taken care of. When they got here, it began to fall apart. They began to die. They began to starve to death. So they had to change from a socialistic government to a free economic, capitalistic system like you and I have right here. Why? Because we learned early on that that did not work. And when we looked at God's Word had something quite different. Do you understand that everything this country was built on the truth of the Word of God? And if one falls, the other falls. The only way we will get this back is to get it back to standing upon the true foundation of the Word of God. It will come back to that no other way. And so it is important that we, who are the people of God, fight the good fight. Let me tell you some of what we're standing against very quickly. And I realize I probably put a lot more sermon than I got time to deliver it in here. But one day, and I wish, you know, I could talk here for weeks, literally. But I just need to kind of pull out some of the top things off the, you know. But one of the things that we're fighting, some of our leaders have followed the teaching of Saul Alinsky. Now many of you know who Saul Alinsky was. But some of our leaders, and I'm not going to name names, but people like Hillary Clinton, who wrote her dissertation on Saul Alinsky, Barack Obama, who was following the teachings of Saul Alinsky. And I need you to know that they do not mind telling you one thing and doing another. We are in a pitched spiritual battle, and we've got to win this one. We've got to win this one. Saul Alinsky wrote Rules for Radical. So that you understand, there is not a breadth of difference between whether they call themselves a socialist or a liberal or a progressive or a communist. All of it is going the same way, and they're following the same rules that brought communism to Russia and communism to China and communism to North Korea and the darkest places of the earth, where literally millions of people have been killed under tyranny.
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7: How exactly is Jesus the mortar, right? Again, what does mortar do? It's what holds the bricks together, right? Well, Colossians 1:17 says something interesting about Jesus. It says, in him all things hold together, because he's the holy mortar that connects us to the Father and connects us to one another in the church. And folks, listen, without Christ, without Jesus as our mortar, we're just loose stones. We're not going to be built into anything. We're just going to be a pile of rubble. But with Jesus as our spiritual mortar, we become a spiritual house joined together in love.
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0: When Jesus said, "Whatever you ask in my name, this I will do," was he guaranteeing that we can get anything we want if we just ask the right way? Today on Truth for Life, Alistair Begg helps us think through this often misunderstood and misapplied passage. We're studying in John chapter 14.
1: Well, we broke off this morning by seeking at least to understand, or I sought to try and make clear, the fact that the greatest work that is ever done is the work of salvation, it's the work of regeneration, and that when we understand that to be the case, then when we move from the 12th verse into the 13th and into the 14th verse, we have another control that is provided by the context. So the verses that are there for us, greater works than these will the person who believes in Jesus do. And the reason that this is going to be the case, and here's the controlling phrase, is because I am going to the Father. That is, if you like, the trigger that is going to give the fullness of all that Jesus is referencing here. And he then goes on to say, whatever you ask in my name, this I will do. And then in a categorical statement, he comes further and says, if you ask me anything in my name, I will do it. Now again, there's a controlling sentence there, phrase there, isn't there? Whatever you ask in my name, this I will do, that the Father may be glorified in the Son. So that the promise of answered prayer is prayer that is expressed to God in order that God might be glorified as a result of answering that prayer. And God is glorified, as Jesus has been explaining, in the cross of Christ, that the glory of God is established in that way. And later on in the 15th chapter, when Jesus is speaking again directly to the things that his followers are going to be doing, he says to them, "You did not choose me, but I chose you and appointed you that you should go and bear fruit, and that your fruit should abide." Here we go. "So that whatever you ask the Father in my name, he may give it to you." Now, what I'm suggesting to you is that there is a direct correlation between this straightforward statement concerning the greater works and then the answer of prayer. Not that it is entirely to be answered in relationship to salvation, but I'm suggesting that what Jesus has in mind when he speaks in this way is just that. If we're going to ask in accord with the will of God, if we're going to ask in accord with the character of Jesus, if you like, if we're going to ask in Jesus' name, then we're going to ask in relationship to all that his name stands for. And his name is Jesus, Yeshua. He is the Savior, he is the Deliverer, he is the Rescuer. And the purpose of the prayers being answered is not our benefit, but is God's glory. That you may ask whatever you would choose to ask in order that the Father might be glorified. Now, before I sidestep and address the questions that are in your minds, let's say to one another, now, the people who were there to actually hear this firsthand then became the apostles that took the message forward. So it would be a legitimate thing, I think, to say, now let's see how those people who heard this from directly from the lips of Jesus then translated that into life as life unfolded after he had done what he said he was going to do, which is go to the Father. You know the story in Acts chapter 16. They go to Philippi. The gospel goes into Europe for the first time, and as a result of what they're doing, they end up in a quite dreadful spot. And they were doing things that were not lawful as far as people were concerned. And they were attacked, and the magistrates tore their garments off and gave orders to beat them with rods. And when they had inflicted many blows on them, they threw them into prison, ordering the jailer to keep them safely. This is Paul and Silas. And having received this order, he put them into the inner prison and fastened their feet in the stocks. And about midnight, Paul and Silas were praying and singing hymns to God. And the prisoners were listening to them. And then, of course, as you know, there is this amazing earthquake, shakes the whole place to bits. And eventually, we have this amazing encounter involving the jailer, who apparently from nowhere calls out, "What must I do to be saved?" Now, he says, "You can ask anything you want." I imagine part of their prayer was, "Lord, we are here by your appointment. We are here as your servants. Our entire lives have been given over to the extension of your kingdom, so that men and women might come to know exactly who you are and what you've done and why it matters. Lord, fulfill your purposes. Lord, be glorified in the jail. Get glory to your name." And suddenly, as if no correlation between the two, they have the opportunity of leading this man and his family to faith in Jesus Christ. The point I want to make is simply this. They weren't praying, "Oh God, get us out of here." And even when the church was praying, "Get them out of there," they weren't really on track themselves. No, they weren't praying, "Get me out." They were praying, "Glorify your name." And they rejoiced. They rejoiced. Then he brought them up. That's the jailer. Then he brought them up into his house and set food before them. And he rejoiced along with his entire household that he had believed in God. That he had believed in God. So, I'm suggesting that you have a pattern of prayer in the unfolding story of the Acts of the Apostles, the early church, and that we have some indication of how these early believers, if you like, assimilated what Jesus is saying here. "Whatever you ask in my name, this I will do." The prayer proceeds from faith in Christ. The prayer unfolds in union with Christ, and the prayer is expressed for the glory of Christ. So Jesus is not here promising to answer any prayer that happens to rattle around in your head. You say, "But he says that. If you ask me anything in my name, I will do it." Well, he doesn't say, I will do anything that is rattling around in your head. He says, no, if you ask anything in my name. In my name is not an incantation. You see, we have absolutely no right to expect that whatever passes through our thinking processes, we can ask God about, and we can be guaranteed that it will be done. No more than we have any warrant as believers for asking God to remove any difficulty, any disappointment, anything at all, and make sure that we never have to deal with anything like that again. "Oh, but," says somebody, you can't just deal with this and violate your own principles. What, for example, about Jesus, the things that he says in other places? Let's take, for example, what he says in Mark chapter 11, after he has cursed the fig tree. And you know that when you turn to it, Acts chapter 11, verse 20 or so. And they had a conversation with him about the fig tree that had been cursed. Jesus, in responding to the question by Peter, says, "Have faith in God. Truly I say to you, whoever says to this mountain, be taken up and thrown into the sea, and doesn't doubt in his heart, but believes that what he says will come to pass, it will be done for him. Well, what are you going to make about that? Make of that? Well, if you know your Bible, you know that that is an ongoing picture. It's a figurative picture that runs all the way through, especially the prophets. For example, Isaiah. So you know, I'm not making it up. Isaiah 54, and God says through the prophet, "For my mountains may depart and the hills be removed, but my steadfast love shall not depart from you." See what he's saying? There's more likelihood of this mountain range disappearing from sight than there is the possibility of my covenant love being removed from you. He doesn't anticipate that the mountains are about to be removed. He's using it as a picture by way of contrast. And I suggest that the same thing is actually here, that this is figurative, that it is a metaphor. That is not to devalue it, that is not to diminish it in any way, because in actual fact, what Jesus is saying is that by faith, we may be enabled to overcome difficulties and to deal with circumstances that are apparently insurmountable to us. That we have every right to come before God and address him in that way, provided we ask correctly. James chapter 4, 1 John chapter 5. And these buffers are there, not as means of prevention, but these buffers are there in order to keep us on track, so that we don't ask incorrectly. You see, God is God as God forever and ever. God is not in any way diminished in his miracle-conducting capacity at any point in all of human history. That is unassailable. God is able to do what he chooses to do, and we acknowledge that. But we also have to acknowledge he chooses to work through actual events. He chooses to work medically through the gifts that he's given to physicians. Not exclusively, not entirely, but nevertheless, routinely. It is something out of the ordinary that takes us beyond that realm. Now, the reason this is so important is because if we get this wrong, there's no saying where you'll end up. When I was a young minister on my own for the very first time within the first 24 months, so I was 25, and we had a young missionary that went to Senegal, as it turns out. And she went out to Senegal, and within a relatively short time, perhaps within a year, she had to come home for medical tests. When she had the medical tests, they found that she had a mass in her abdomen that they tried to radiate, they tried to do whatever they could with, but there was no possibility for her restoration. She was in her 20s. So she was in bed at home with her mom and dad, believing parents. I didn't know what to do when I was told that well-meaning people of a persuasion, not along the lines of what I'm suggesting here, but a certain persuasion, they had gone to this house. They had prayed over this girl, and then they had physically removed her from the bed and tried to walk her through the house so as to prove to her parents that they had asked whatever they would like to ask of God, and it was answered, look, she's walking. When she died, not long after that, these same well-meaning people, along the lines of the mountain being removed, put an unbelievable burden on her mom and dad by explaining to them that the reason their daughter was dead rather than alive was because they did not possess sufficient faith to ask for this mountain to be removed. Have you got any rivers you think are uncrossable?
0: Yeah.
1: Have you got any mountains you can't tunnel through?
0: Yeah.
1: Well, God specializes in things thought impossible. He can do just what no other can do. These verses demand our attention, and they should bring us to the place where we recognize that we have no right to circumscribe the province of God, nor do we actually possess any right to prescribe to God what needs to take place. We have every right to come to God and lay our lives before Him and seek His blessing. My friend Bruce Milne has left us so much of a wonderful legacy in his writings. And addressing this matter, he says, when we seek to understand things in this way, it will appear that what we're saying is that we don't actually believe God, that we don't actually believe the Bible. This is what he says. This interpretation does not imply that the church ought not to anticipate tangible demonstrations of the presence of the risen Lord in its midst. I'm there. Show yourself strong, Father. Save hundreds of people. Save thousands of people. Save the least likely people. Do something. We're not at liberty to stand back from that. But at the same time, it does not encourage unhealthy sensationalism or unworthy arrogance on the part of the disciples. In the final analysis, the one who works in the church is its head and Lord, and hence the powers of the kingdom are available only through believing prayer in Jesus' name. It is also, I think, helpful, I find it helpful, to ask of certain things as they come along the way, does this work for Jesus? Because if it doesn't work for Jesus, then it's not going to work for me. Or how did Jesus handle this? After all, he's the Son. He's part of the Trinity. Well, we don't have to guess at that, do we? Because it's recorded for us. Yet, not what I will, but what you will. Yes, we're going to pray for healing. Yes, we're going to pray believing prayers for healing because we believe that God can heal. He may heal with or without the medical facilities because He's God. But it's a far cry from that humble conviction in Jesus' name to march in dying people around their house in a sensational display of a really poor understanding of the Bible. If we think about this in relationship, by and large, to our prayers, if we pray in this way, then we're only actually asking for that which is in accord with God and His purposes. And we can't always know what is in accord with His purposes. We know that He loves to save people. We do know that He is far more willing to bless us than we are to ask Him to bless us. But we don't know the details. We don't know whether our lives will be long or whether they'll be short. William Carey, the founder of modern missions, goes to India and he leaves us with a great line, "Expect great things from God. Attempt great things for God." That's what he did. Do you know how long he was there before he saw a single convert? It wasn't weeks. It wasn't months. It was years. He was there expecting great things from God. God, in His sovereignty, was doing what He set out to do. How many of my prayers are actually big prayers like this? Prayers for the extension of God's kingdom. Prayers for the most unlikely people to be converted. prayers that God would be glorified in everything. As opposed to, could you please help me with this? Could you please fix that? Now we can bring everything to God in prayer. Don't let's go wrong. We understand this. But I think if the apostles came back and heard us pray, they might say, why don't you ask him for something that he really wants to give? For you being evil, know how to give good gifts to your children. How much more will your heavenly Father give good things to them that ask him? What are these good things? Well, the other translation is that he will give the Holy Spirit to them that ask him. Do we need the Holy Spirit? Yes, why? So that we might be closer to Jesus, so that we might then be the servants of Jesus, so that we might proclaim the word of Jesus, so that people will come to Jesus, so that God will be glorified. And when we go all the way to the end of the Bible, I think this whole notion is borne out. There's a reason why in the Lord's Prayer, you know, we pray, thy kingdom come, thy will be done on earth as it is in heaven, you know. Your kingdom come. We don't know what's happening to this kingdom. I mean, it looks like it's on very shaky foundations at the moment. We're concerned about that. We know that we're supposed to pray for those in authority, for princes and for governors, and we're doing that as well. But Lord, we want your kingdom to come. You see, the greatest work is the work of redemption. It's the work of regeneration. And if that is the focus, and Jesus encourages prayer, then it seems to me that that ought to be our priority. At least that. I just got a horrible feeling that God will see me and say, why did you never ask me for things I wanted to give you? Did you really think you needed a motorbike? I mean, did you really think that you needed this? Did you really think you needed to live forever? Why did you ask for that? Jesus didn't ask for that. We can ask for everything. We can ask for anything in Jesus' name, within the framework of his purposes and in light of his promises.
0: You're listening to Truth for Life with Alistair Begg. We're always looking for more ways to help you tell others about who Jesus is and what he's done and what his promises really mean. And Alistair is here. I wanted to ask you a question about your book, The Man on the Middle Cross, and how it's being used around the world. Over the last year, we've seen how a clip pulled from the message you were giving in Texas reached millions of people, that Man on the Middle Cross clip that I'm sure many of our listeners have seen circulating. And I just heard that the book that you wrote that shares that story, along with a couple other Bible stories, is an evangelistic tool that has now reached more than a million people in its first year of publication.
2: It is remarkable. The other thing, mentioning that, Bob, is that the translation of this has been, again, because of what folks do, but has been fantastic. I just received the copies from Italy and from France and a whole bunch of places, and they are also saying that this has proved very, very helpful.
0: And we're grateful to our Truth Partners, whose monthly giving makes it possible for us to partner with publishers around the world to translate The Man on the Middle Cross and distribute these non-English language versions globally. 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I'm Bob Lapine. Tomorrow we're going to learn how we turn sorrow into joy. The Bible teaching of Alistair Begg is furnished by Truth for Life, where the learning is for living.
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4: Hi, my name is Bianca, and I'm a real estate buyer. There's three things that I think stand out to me about Michelle, and one of those things would be her integrity. Michelle holds a lot of integrity with her business, and she wants to make sure that her clients are treated with respect and that they are able to trust her. She helps you to feel safe and secure and comfortable, and she handles your information, your personal confidential information, with the utmost respect. And that to me says a lot, knowing that your information is private and that she respects that about her clients. Another thing about Michelle, I believe, is that she is dependable. She's somebody that you can trust, rely on. She's available when you need her. She's gonna work as hard as she can for her clients. And it's really not about the money for Michelle, it's about her work. She takes a lot of pride in her work, and she's gonna do the best job she can for you, no matter what it costs, no matter what it takes. So you can really depend on Michelle to get the job done, not only quickly, but with care. She cares about her clients. And another thing about Michelle is she's very adaptable. Her ability to connect with her customers, regardless of what background they're from, where they live, where they wanna live, their income status, she's able to adapt and connect with her clients on a personal level and on a professional level. So it makes it easy for her clients to feel comfortable during the process, which I think is really important. You want it to be something that's fun, stress-free, and comfortable, and Michelle's able to do that for us. I recommend Michelle as a realtor because she will get the job done. She will do it with care. She will do it with passion. And she will make sure that it's done timely. She will be available for all your needs, and she's somebody that you can trust.
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5: Do you excuse things that contradict your faith? Hi, Lauren Stibgen here with the Christian Working Woman. What is important to God doesn't have a label or a party. It is not a temporary term, nor can it be solved by human hands. Being true to Christ means standing for truth and justice and being honest about the temporary parties and candidates that we may be supporting. The politics of the day are quick to point out the sins of one candidate but excuse the actions of the other. Consider these verses in John 8. The scribes and the Pharisees brought a woman caught in adultery, and placing her in the midst, they said to him, "Teacher, this woman has been caught in the act of adultery. Now, in the law, Moses commanded us to stone such a woman. So, what do you say?" This they said to test him, that they might have some charge to bring against him. Jesus bent down and wrote with his finger on the ground. And as they continued to ask him, he stood up and said to them, "Let him who is among you be the first to throw a stone at her." And once more he bent down and wrote on the ground. But when they heard it, they went away one by one, beginning with the older ones, and Jesus was left alone with the woman standing before him. Behaving like the scribes and Pharisees, are you excusing sin of a candidate in the name of a perceived better alignment with your faith? This can be another indication that politics have become an idol. All sin and fall short of the glory of God. Jesus calls us to recognize our own sins. I don't think it is a mistake that the woman who committed adultery was the last one standing with Jesus when all the others had walked away. Jesus is the only judge and the only one true cure for sin. How can you point someone toward salvation if you are excusing the sins in the name of winning? Instead of making excuses or comparing sins between parties, point out that all sin is just that, sin in the eyes of God. There isn't one better or worse. While we know that the woman in John 8 was an adulteress, we don't know the sins of the scribes and Pharisees. What we do know is that they didn't challenge Jesus to make excuses for their sin of being better or less than adultery. Focus on telling people how you pray for the candidate's recognition of their sin instead. Join me tomorrow as we talk about the fear of change and hope in man. If you felt stuck in your career or in challenges at work, you're not alone. And the quickest way to get unstuck is with Christian coaching through our transformational coaching program. You can learn more and connect with a coach today on our website.

0: If we will faithfully teach our sons, they will lead the women. Where you have a plurality in the nation of godly fathers, they will impact the mothers. And where you have godly sons, they will impact the daughters of the next generation. And so the high priority of Scripture then is that fathers teach their sons.
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2: A poll once gave these sobering statistics. Nearly 40% of American children will grow up in homes without a father. And by the time those kids turn 18, they will have spent most of their years without a dad. But even for dads who stay with their children, the question is, what are you teaching your kids? By your words? By your example? Is there an overarching principle that should guide your instruction? The bottom line, how can you make sure you're not just living with your kids, but leading your kids and shaping their lives as God wants you to? As the United States and the United Kingdom and other nations celebrate Father's Day this Sunday, it's a good time here on Grace to You to look to the book of Proverbs for a message that John MacArthur called Crucial Lessons for a Wise Father.
0: One little boy's definition of Father's Day went like this. Well, it's just like Mother's Day, only you don't spend so much. Well, we fathers can concede that. Someone said, a father is someone who carries pictures where his money used to be. And the phone company tells us that calls on Father's Day are not as high in number as calls on Mother's Day, and most of them are collect. Well, Father's Day is, for those of us who are fathers and who have the privilege of having loving children, a very special time. Being a father has always been a high priority for me, not only because it was for my father and his father, but because of what the Word of God has to say. Unfortunately, that high priority role of the father is being systematically attacked and destroyed in our culture. This particular society in which we live has attacked the male role with such devastating force that I really do believe we have sentenced the next 3 and 4 generations to tragic experiences of disastrous proportions. Because if one thing is clear in Scripture, it is this: the sins of the fathers are visited upon the 3rd and 4th generations. What that means is, where you have wicked men in leadership, where you have a decline in the father's role, it takes 3 or 4 generations to root out the evil that they produce. We are not looking at a situation where, because of a sinning father, 3 or 4 generations of sons will pay the penalty. Not at all. Ezekiel 18 forbids that in advocating individual responsibility. What we are seeing is that because fathers lead a nation, a wicked generation of fathers will so impact that nation for 3 or 4 generations that it takes that long to root out their wicked effect. I believe that the legacy of this generation of fathers is tragedy upon tragedy upon tragedy in the following generations. In the plan of God, however, that's not the way it's supposed to be. And certainly in the church, we should be following that plan. Whatever may be happening in the society around us, we should be ensuring a righteous generation in the church. We have a responsibility as fathers to our sons, particularly sons who tend to be, for the most part, more rebellious than daughters, because they are the ones given by God leadership roles and capacities. If we will faithfully teach our sons, they will, by example and precept, lead the women as well. Where you have a plurality in the nation of godly fathers, they will impact the mothers. And where you have godly sons, they will impact the daughters of the next generation. And so the high priority of Scripture then is that fathers teach their sons and thus raise up a generation of godly leaders. Because God has ordained this, and because God wanted us to be sure that it was followed carefully, God, by the inspiration of the Holy Spirit, gave a manual for fathers to use on their sons. A basic resource book. That book is the book of Proverbs. And I want to invite you to turn to it, if you will, right now. And we're going to be looking at the first 10 chapters of Proverbs, in a very general sense. This book is the lesson book on living from which fathers teach their sons. In fact, that is very apparent. If you look at chapter 1, verse 8, "Hear, my son, your father's instruction, and while at the same time not forsaking your mother's teaching." You find again, chapter 2, verse 1, "My son, if you will receive my sayings." Chapter 3, verse 1, "My son, do not forget my teaching." Chapter 4, verse 1, "Hear, O sons, the instruction of a father." Verse 10, "Hear, my son, and accept my sayings." Verse 20, "My son, give attention to my words." Chapter 5, verse 1, "My son, give attention to my wisdom." Chapter 6, verse 1, "My son." Chapter 6, verse 20, "My son, observe the commandment of your father." Chapter 7, verse 1, "My son, keep my words." And so it goes that this entire passage is designed for a father to teach his son. As fathers go, so go nations, so go generations, so goes history. And so God took the principles, the basic principles of spiritual living, and packaged them in the 31 chapters that we call Proverbs. Now, a proverb is very simple. It is a principle stated in concise terms. We could say a proverb is wise in content and concise in form. It is a brief, to the point, pithy statement for the purpose of instruction. Brief, to the point, that they might be remembered. What you have in Proverbs, then, is a compilation of these concise, wise statements. This, then, becomes the basic book of truth that fathers use to teach their children. A book of wisdom. And frankly, if fathers are to raise a generation of godly men who will lead the women to godliness, they must teach the truths that are mandated in this father's manual. Frankly, just to depart from that a moment, there is a lot of instruction available today for fathers to teach their sons, much of it even in a Christian context, that is pretty much trivial. Much of today's instruction is to be a friend, listen to your son, go places with your son, take him to a ball game, have fun, follow his interests, etc., etc. What Proverbs has to say is much deeper than that. Teach your son trivial things, you'll raise a trivial father who will teach his son trivial things. Teach your son deep things, you'll raise a son who becomes a father who teaches his son deep things. So the primary duty of a father is not what one little boy said. The primary duty of my dad is to take out the trash. The primary duty of a father is not even to bring home the bacon. The primary duty of a father is not to fix what's broken. The primary duty of a father is to teach holy living to his sons. And of course, to his children as well, including the daughters, but primarily the sons. Now, in this process of teaching, there is one compelling, overarching, consummate, summary lesson. And that is that we are to teach them wisdom. The word which dominates the Proverbs is the word wisdom. Sometimes the word instruction appears, sometimes the word understanding appears, sometimes the word discretion appears. But all of those words are simply elements of wisdom. To know, to understand, to be instructed, to have discretion means to act in wisdom. Wisdom means not simply thought, but conduct. It means to live righteously. We are to teach our sons spiritual wisdom is the noblest and greatest and purest pursuit of their life. And I would like us to look at these first 10 chapters and just pick and choose the elements that are here that I think make up 10 crucial lessons a faithful father must teach his sons. And I want to tell you from my own life that these are the things that I have endeavored as a father to teach my two sons. If a son learns these 10 things, he will be a blessing to you and he will be blessed by God. If you want your son to be a blessing to you, to be blessed by God, to bless the culture in which he lives, these are the 10 lessons that you must teach your son. The sum of them is spiritual wisdom. This is a listing of the component parts of spiritual wisdom. Lesson number one. Teach your son to fear your God. Fear your God. In chapter 1 and verse 7, the fear of the Lord is the beginning of knowledge. And chapter 9 verse 10 says, the fear of the Lord is the beginning of

providentially all the circumstance of human history and the universe for his own goods, that he is sovereign, in a word. I must teach my son to reverence the greatness of God. And then the other side of it is, I must teach my son to fear God's displeasure, to fear God's right to punish, God's right to chasten, God's right to judge. And in that awe of reverencing God's holy character, there is a healthy sense of apprehension, because I know as a holy God, he has a right to punish sin, including mine. If you want to do your son the greatest favor any father could ever do, teach him the character of God. Teach him what God is like. Notice chapter 3 of Proverbs, verse 5. This is really a description of a worshiping heart. Trust in the Lord with all your heart, and do not lean on your own understanding. In all your ways acknowledge him, and he will make your path straight. The point being that if I am completely focused on God, he's going to guard my life. He's going to straighten my path. I want to teach my son how to trust the Lord with all his heart. The word trust in the Hebrew originally meant to lie helplessly face down. And there's a sense of humility there, but there's also a sense of submission there to the total sovereign control of God, in which the worshiper says, I not only am humbled in your presence, but I bow in your presence submissively to anything that you would choose to do. That's how much I trust you. Teach your son to trust that way. Teach him not to lean on his own understanding. The Hebrew word does not mean to incline. It means to support yourself. Teach him not to support himself by his own wisdom, but to support himself by God's wisdom. In all your ways, acknowledge him. The word there means to be aware of, to know, to have fellowship with. In everything in life, teach him to do it in union, communion with the living God. Teach him how to trust God for everything, how to lean on God for support totally, and how to be aware of God's consistent presence in his life. And if he so lives with that kind of trust and that kind of leaning and that kind of acknowledging, God's going to direct his path. Teach him to fear his God. And I believe that when God is feared, so is sin. So is sin. Proverbs says, fearing the Lord prolongs life. You want to give your son that kind of rich, full life? Proverbs says, fearing the Lord is more profitable than wealth. It brings about life. It keeps one from evil. It results in riches and honor, and it breeds humility. Proverbs says that those who fear God sleep satisfied and are untouched by evil. They have confidence, they will be praised, and they have their prayers answered. Would you like that for your son? Would you like to know that your son will have his life prolonged to its fullness? Would you like to know that he will be kept from evil, that he will be brought honor and riches, that he would be humble, untouched by evil, satisfied, confident, praised, and have his prayers answered? Then teach him to fear God. This is the most crucial lesson a father could ever teach a son. Lesson number 2. Son, not only fear your God, but guard your mind. Guard your mind. Chapter 3, verse 3, among many, introduces the heart here. And the writer mentions kindness, chesed, that beautiful word that means love, loyalty, faithfulness, fidelity, kindness. And then the word met, which means truth or accuracy, reliability or dependability. Take that, those two marvelous things, loyalty, faithfulness, fidelity, and all of that, along with reliable, dependable, accurate truth, and bind them around your neck and write them on the tablet of your heart. Chisel them as it would be in the stone of your mind. Heart has reference to mind, the seat of thought and emotion and will. In other words, teach your son to guard his mind. You are responsible as a father
for the mind of your child. Boy, what a tremendous responsibility today. When the assault on the human mind is at such a level as it is today through the media, the job of guarding the mind of your young person and teaching him how to guard it is indeed a formidable task.

0: chapter 4, would you notice verse 23? Watch over your heart with all diligence, the father says to his son, for from it flow the springs of life. Guard your mind diligently, because everything in life comes out of it. Out of it comes your conduct. And so the heart must be right. The father then has the task of assuring the son's mind is programmed with truth, with virtue, with faithfulness, with honesty, with integrity, with loyalty, with love, with all that those two words in chapter 3 can sum up. Father, you have a responsibility to teach your son to guard his mind. All the way through this passage, I wish we had time to just kind of wander through the 10 chapters, you see this. Back in verse 9 of chapter 1, he talks about the fact that good instruction is a graceful wreath to your head and ornaments around your neck. When a son wears the truth in his heart, it graces him. In chapter 2 and verse 10, he wants wisdom to enter your heart and knowledge be pleasant to your soul so that discretion will guard you and understanding will watch over you to deliver you from the way of evil. In chapter 3, verse 1, let your heart keep my commandments. Chapter 4, verse 4, let your heart hold fast my words, keep my commandments and live. And that is the issue, that the mind, or the heart as it's called, be guarded carefully. Father, you are the guardian of your child's mind. You must keep the right stuff going in and the wrong stuff out. That is your duty before God, to guard your son's mind, your children as well. What a tremendous responsibility we have. That means we have to protect our children from what they are exposed to. That's the negative. The positive, we must make sure that they are exposed to what we want to fill their mind. Therein lies the benefit of a godly education, of Christian training, of exposure to the teaching of the Word of God. That is the duty of the father. Teach your son. Fear your God, son, and guard your mind. For out of it comes your conduct. Third great lesson. A father must teach his son, obey your parents. Obey your parents. All through this entire section, these statements about hear, my son, your father's instruction are repeated. Chapter 1, verse 8. Chapter 2, verse 1, 3, verse 1, 4, verse 1, and then again in chapter 4, it's repeated again and again. Look at verse 10. Hear, my son, accept my sayings. Verse 11, I have directed you in the way of wisdom. I have led you in upright paths. Do what I say, is what he's saying. Verse 20, my son, give attention to my words. Incline your ear to my sayings. Do not let them depart from your sight. Keep them in the midst of your heart or your mind. We're reinforcing here the first command with promise, which is children, obey your parents in the Lord. That's the first command with promise. Teach your sons to obey what you say. Now that means discipline. Chapter 10, verse 13, a rod is for the back of him who lacks understanding. When your son doesn't do what you want him to do, you use a rod. Later on in Proverbs, it says he has rebellion in his heart. Drive it far from him with a rod. This is discipline, not done in anger, but done in love. Whom the father loves, he disciplines. And this discipline is done for the purpose of conforming your son to wisdom, for the purpose of breaking self-will, for the purpose of removing foolishness, for the purpose of delivering the child from spiritual death, and for the purpose of making him a delight to his parents. All of those things are taught in Proverbs. Teach your children to obey and use a rod to reinforce, because God says physical punishment done in love is a strong corrective. That way your children learn to obey their parents. And if they learn to obey their parents and their parents are advocating the law of God, they will learn to obey the law of God. And if they learn to obey their parents, they will learn to submit to the parents' authority, and later on, when they're living in society, they will learn to submit to societal authority in any form. A disobedient child, you see, makes not only a spiritual disaster, but an antisocial personality, and very often a criminal adult. You have a task, father, to say to your son, you must learn to fear your God, guard your mind, and obey your parents. You must learn how to submit to authority, and since we represent the authority of God and are teaching you the wisdom of God, you must obey. You must obey. I do not believe there is any excuse for a rebellious child. I believe that children can be under control if they're properly taught by their fathers to obey. There's a fourth principle, and this must be taught as well, and very, very important. A father must teach his son, select your companions. Select your companions. You get on the offensive. A father has the responsibility to teach his children how to choose their friends. What did the Apostle Paul say? Bad company corrupts what? Good morals. Bad company corrupts good morals. Your children, believe me, cannot rise above their acquaintances. Rarely does a child have the capability to elevate himself beyond the constituent group in which he functions. You have to select and help him learn to select companions and not let them select him. Go back to chapter 1 for a moment. Give you an illustration of it. Verse 10. Father would say to his son, my son, if sinners enticed you, do not consent. In other words, don't get sucked into the gang. If they say, and they appeal on the basis of excitement and adventure and a thrill, if they say, come with us, let us lie in wait for blood. Let us ambush the innocent without cause. Let us swallow them alive like Sheol, even whole, as those who go down to the pit. Let's kill somebody. And we'll find all kinds of precious wealth and fill our houses with gold. Throw in your lot with us and we'll all have one purse. Here's the gang appealing to the kid. The gang comes along and sucks up one other person for their own wicked purposes. It's amazing, isn't it? This kind of action. For one fleeting moment of pleasure, wicked men are willing to take a life or inflict lifelong trauma on someone, pointless, senseless gang violence, and they want to suck the innocent and the naive and the unwitting into that. The enticements can be pretty strong. Fathers, we have a tremendous task. You may not live in an inner city ghetto like New York or East Los Angeles, but I'll tell you what, there is tremendous prayer pressure coming upon your sons to conform to a standard of conduct that is the standard of conduct of the people around them. You must teach them to select their companions and not be selected and then intimidated into that kind of alliance. The whole appeal here is to the father to fulfill his responsibility. In chapter 2, verse 11, the father has to teach his son how to be delivered from the way of evil, from the man who speaks perverse things. You don't want to be around those kinds of people. From those who leave the paths of uprightness to walk in the ways of darkness, you want to make sure your children aren't around those kinds of people. Who delight in doing evil and rejoice in the perversity of evil, whose paths are crooked and who are devious in their ways. Don't let your sons around those kinds of people. You instruct them how to choose their companions. Fathers, you have the responsibility to God for the process of your children learning how to choose their companions.
1: 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And now for the entire Grace to You staff, I'm Phil Johnson. 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It's another 30 minutes of unleashing God's truth, one verse at a time, on Grace to You.
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0: This is the Gospel Hour, making known to this nation the gospel of Jesus Christ. Stay tuned for today's message that was preached and recorded by the founder of the Gospel Hour, Evangelist Dr. Oliver B. Green.
1: Hello, everyone, and welcome to the Gospel Hour. I'm David Green, director of the Gospel Hour, inviting you to stay tuned with us for the next half hour as we bring you the next installment in our new series of messages on the rapture of the church. Now, this message and series just started Monday, so you're still in on the ground floor, so to speak. And we'll get to that, of course. It's preached by my late father, Dr. Oliver B. Green. And we'll get to that in a moment, but I do want to remind you that we have Bibles for you here at the Gospel Hour. King James Bibles, many of them are the Scofield reference that my dad always used, but we also have some larger print Bibles for those of us who are getting a little bit weak in the eyesight. So visit our website or call us to get the brochure to learn more. Well, right now it's a long message, so I'm going to turn it over to Dr. Green.
2: Lead us, our Father, today as we study. I pray that you'll speak to my heart and speak through these lips of clay to those who wait in the great unseen Gospel Hour congregation. Put a guard at my lips, O Lord, and God forbid that I say one word that ought not be said. God help me to say every word that I ought to say. In Jesus' precious name, He's worthy, and it is for His sake, honor, and glory. I preach, I live, I pray. Amen. Yesterday, I said that post-trib rapturous, that is, post-tribulationism must deny dispensational truth. You can't believe in dispensational truth as it is laid down in the Bible and be a post-trib rapturist. Then I said they must deny the distinction between Israel and the church, and they must deny the nature of the tribulation, because the tribulation is described with words such as judgment, wrath, indignation, trial, trouble, and destruction, and so on. Now, God will send the tribulation for a specific purpose, and we'll talk about that later. Then I said they deny the essential teachings of the Word of God concerning the tribulation, such as the wrath of God poured out upon this earth. Now, they say that we are living in tribulation, the church will go through tribulation, and so on, and at the end of the tribulation, Jesus will come for the church, it will be raptured, caught up to meet Him in the clouds, and then immediately He will return to the earth to set up the kingdom. Now, in the next place, I said, to be a post-tribulationist, now that's a big word, a hard word, post-tribulationism teaches, or denies rather, that Jesus can come back any second of any minute of any hour. Now, why do I say that? Simply because if you believe in a post-trib rapture, you believe that the Antichrist will be revealed to the church. And certainly the Antichrist has not been revealed yet. We know that the Antichrist has not been unveiled yet. And I have good news for those of you who are born again, washed in the blood, saved by grace, redeemed. I have good news for you. You won't be here when the Antichrist is revealed. In the sixth place, post-tribulationists deny any future fulfillment of the prophecy of Daniel recorded in Daniel 9:24-27. Now, I'm not going to read that on the radio today. I will later. But in Daniel 9:24-27, we have the account of the 70 weeks determined upon thy people and upon the holy city. The tribulation has to do primarily with the nation Israel and Jerusalem, the holy city. This is definitely denied if you believe that the church will go through the tribulation, live here through the reign of the Antichrist, and then at the end of the reign of the Antichrist, be raptured, and then return with Jesus instantly, that is, immediately, to reign. Now, I'll talk about that a lot more later. Post-tribulationists must apply the major passages in the Scripture that outline God's program for the nation Israel. They must apply these passages to the church if they prove their doctrine. Now, Matthew 13 has to do with Israel. Matthew 24:25, Israel. Revelation chapters 4 through 19. The rapture occurs in the very first part of Revelation 4. The rapture occurs in the very first verses of Revelation 4. And everything in Revelation 4 through 19 has to do with Israel. Now, if you believe in a post-trib rapture, if you believe the church will go through the tribulation, you believe the church will be here during the reign of the Antichrist, you must apply these verses and chapters to the church, and they certainly are to Israel. Now, I'm going to say something in just a moment, but first, let me say this, and then we're going to get down to business, and I have some things today that I think will help you. Now, if you'll notice what I've said, and the things I've pointed out that a post-trib rapture demands, that is, you must deny certain truths laid down if you believe in a post-trib rapture. Therefore, the post-tribulation rapture theory rests essentially on a system of denials of the interpretations of scriptures by pre-tribulation rapturist, rather than a positive exposition of the Word of God. I typed that out, and I want to read it again. I typed it out so I could read it. If you believe in a post-trib rapture, the theory that you believe must rest essentially on a system of denials of the interpretations held by premillennialists. Those who believe in a pre-trib rapture. Therefore, your theory is proven by denying certain scriptures that the premillennialists declare, teach the premillennial coming of Jesus. Your theory rests on a denial of certain scriptures instead of a positive exposition of the Word of God. You interpret, you spiritualize the verses that premillennialists declare, teach that Jesus will come before the tribulation. A post-trib believer denies the scripture, spiritualizes the scripture, or interprets the scripture out of its setting. They do not rightly divide the Word of God. Now, why do I make a statement like that? Why should I make a bold statement such as I have made? Simply because in the Bible, in the Word of God, we read, give none offense to the Jew, the Gentile, and the Church of God. Give none offense to the Jew, the Gentile, and the Church of God. Now, Paul gave us that admonition in 1 Corinthians 10:32. I want you to mark that down. If you don't read it right now, I want you to read it later. In 1 Corinthians 10:32, give none offense neither to the Jews, nor to the Gentiles, nor to the Church of God. Three distinct separate groups are named in this one verse of God's holy word. If you read the Bible all the way through from Genesis to Revelation, you'll see that God deals with Israel. There are more chapters and more verses dealing with Israel, one nation, than any other particular group of people on the face of the earth. Now, Israel has had and will have a very definite place in the program of God. God's dealing now with whosoever will Jew, Gentile, rich, poor, bond, or free. In the Old Testament economy, God dealt primarily with Israel. But they rejected their Messiah, and God sent the message through the Apostle Paul to the Gentile and to whosoever will. And since that day, God has been calling out a Gentile bride made up of all peoples, regardless of their nationality or the color of their skin. If you can jot these scriptures down rapidly, I wish you would. I can't wait. If you want to read concerning the Jew, read Romans 3, 1 and 2, 9 verses 4 and 5, and John 4, 22. Read those verses. The Gentile, read Mark 7, 24 through 28, Ephesians 2, 11 and 12, Ephesians 4, 17 and 18. Now, if you want to read Bible truth concerning the Church of the Living God, read Matthew 16, 18, Ephesians 1, 22 and 23, Ephesians 5, 23 through 32, and 1 Peter 2, 9 and 10. Now, I wish I could go on and give you a lot more on that, but remember, give none offense to the Jews, the Gentiles, the Church of God. Three distinct groups. Those who believe in a post-trib rapture use chapters, many chapters in the Gospels and in Revelation that distinctly deal with the Jews, with Israel. They use those chapters to, that is, they apply them to the church. Now, I said, yesterday it was, and I reviewed a moment ago and I gave it to you again, I said that post-tribulationism is based on a denial of dispensational truth. Dispensational distinctions in the Bible. That's the only way, the only possible way, the only way that you can put the church on this earth during the time of Jacob's trouble, Jeremiah 30 and verse 7. Therefore, if you believe that, you do not put any distinction between the Jews, that is the nation Israel, we know them today as the Jews, and the Church of the Living God. Now, I'm speaking to people today, you have been told that the Bible does not teach dispensationalism. They call me, who are they, preacher? Well, post-trib rapturist and others, amillennialist, postmillennialist, amillennialist, and mid-trib and post-trib, they call me a dispensationalism preacher. Now listen, beloved, I preach the Word of God. When I find it in the Bible, I read it and I preach it. Paul, writing to the believers in Ephesus, said, if ye have heard of the dispensation of the grace of God, which is given me to youward, and that's in Ephesians 3, 2. The scriptures, the word of God, divides time into seven unequal periods called dispensations. We have the word dispensation right here. In other places, of course, the word is not used, but the time is there. You see the periods marked out. When I say time, I mean the entire period from Adam to the new heaven. God has marked off dispensations. God has marked off periods of time. And since God is omniscient, and he is, he knows the end in the beginning. God writes history before it happens. Man writes history after it happens. God knows the end in the beginning. Now, in Revelation 21, we read of the new heaven. And of course, back in Genesis 1, we read of the of God bringing order out of chaos. Now, God has divided this time from Adam to the new heaven, when the ages of ages begin, the eternity of eternities begins, God has divided these years, regardless of how many more there may be. They're divided into seven definite, distinct, marked off periods of time known as here, of course, the dispensation of grace, and we call them seven dispensations. Now, first, the first dispensation, and I'm going to give you all seven, and then we're going to look at them briefly. The first one was the dispensation of innocence, Adam and Eve in the Garden of Eden. Number two, the second, the dispensation of conscience that occurred the minute Adam sinned. Number three, the dispensation of human government. And of course, God gave man authority over the earth, and this dispensation began in Genesis 8 and verse 18. Number four, the dispensation of promise. That begins with Abraham in Genesis 12:1. And then the fifth dispensation, the dispensation of law, when God's people demanded laws to live by. God called Moses and sent him upon the mountain. God gave him the law. And that dispensation, the dispensation of law, lasted until Jesus. And Jesus, Christ, is the end of the law for righteousness to everyone that believeth, Romans 10:4. And he said, think not that I have come to destroy the law and the prophets. I have not come to destroy, but to fulfill. And so the law, the dispensation of law, lasted until Jesus came, until he finished his work, and of course the church was born. Now, the sixth dispensation is the dispensation of grace. And this started with Jesus. He brought grace down to man. The law came by Moses, grace and truth by Jesus Christ. And this dispensation has been going on now since Jesus came, and it will continue until the rapture of the church, until Jesus takes the church out. Now, Jesus Christ, of course, came and laid his life down on the cruel cross that we might have salvation by grace through faith plus nothing. Now then, let's go back to the, and I want to give you just a few words on each one of these dispensations. As I said, the first one, the dispensation of innocence, and this ran from the creation of man, Genesis 1, 26, 28, and it ran through the day that God drove Adam and Eve out of the garden, Genesis 3, 23 and 24. Now, in this dispensation of innocence, man was innocent, untried, not tempted. In other words, God created Adam innocent. God did not create Adam righteous. Righteousness and innocence are not the same. Innocence cannot produce righteousness until innocence is put to the test. Babies are born innocent. They're not born righteous. Now, God gave Adam instruction. I'm not going into this because it would take two or three broadcasts. He told him what to do and what not to do. Eat the fruit, eat freely. All the trees except one. Do not eat the fruit of the tree of the knowledge of good and evil. The day you eat thereof, you die. Now, Satan saw what was going on. He saw God's creation, and of course, I can't go into this, but if you study your Bible, and if you have been studying your Bible, you know that Satan was originally the shining one of the archangels without a doubt, a mighty angel. He was the chairman of the board. I believe that he was the highest of the angelic creation. He thought in his heart that he could overthrow God, and he led some of the angels to believe that, and they attempted to overthrow God, and God cast them out, and that's when Lucifer, the shining one, became Satan, the deceiver. And so when he saw what God had accomplished and what God had done, he came down to the garden, and he talked to Eve. She was innocent. She was not righteous. She was innocent. She had never been tempted. Satan tempted her. He said, hath God said. in Genesis 3. Now, I'm not quoting, I'm just giving you the account, and you can read it, and you'll see that it is as I am giving it to you. God put Adam and Eve in the garden. It was the most beautiful garden, the most complete garden this world, this earth has ever known. And God gave them everything that any man could hope for or desire. Now, Satan came down and Satan said, "Hath God said?" Did God say, is it true that God will not permit you to eat of all the trees? Now remember, I don't know how many trees were in the garden. I have a perfect right to believe there were hundreds, just as well as you have a right to believe there were a dozen. There could have been hundreds of trees, fruit trees, all kinds of fruit, all kinds of flowers, every kind of tree that God desired to put in that garden, he put there. And God said, you eat freely, you help yourself to every tree except one. Now Satan points out that one tree and said, Eve, hath God said, thou shalt not eat of every tree of the garden? And Eve misquoted God. She was the first human being to misquote God. And she said, God said, do not eat it the day you eat. You do not eat it, neither touch it. Don't eat it, don't touch it. God didn't say that. God said, do not eat it. He didn't say a thing about touching it. He said, thou shalt not eat of it. And she said, thou shalt not eat of it, neither touch it. And of course, then Satan called God a liar. He said, God knows the day you eat. Your eyes will be open, you'll have understanding, you'll be wise, you'll be little gods. And listen, beloved, the first time that man was put to the test, the very first time that he was tempted, he yielded to temptation, he sinned, and he fell from innocence. And God gave man a conscience. That is, when Adam sinned, now listen, beloved, when Adam sinned, something inside of him told him immediately that he had sinned. And immediately they attempted through their own wisdom and knowledge and ability to correct their sin. They sewed fig leaves together. And of course God condemned the fig leaves and drove them from the garden. And that was the beginning of the dispensation of conscience. Every dispensation has closed in judgment from God Almighty. And when the great tribulation comes, that will be the wrath of God poured out upon the inhabitants of the earth. God will pour out the wrath. God is not pouring out wrath upon his church. He has not, he is not, and he never will. But when the great tribulation comes, that will be the hour when God will pour out wrath upon the inhabitants of this earth. The church will not enter, nor will it go through any part of the great tribulation period. Now, dispensational truth cannot be denied. This is the dispensation of the grace of God, according to the words of Paul, in Ephesians 3 and verse 2. Father, in the name of Jesus, for Jesus' sake, convict deeply, draw mightily, and save many. To God be the glory. In Jesus' name, he's worthy. Amen.

0: friends, this is David Green once again. And before we close today, I want to tell you again about our gift offer eye. But before we do that, I do also want to remind you that if you would like a copy of today's program or any program that you hear on the Gospel Hour in your own home, you may certainly do so. We will send you the entire 30-minute program on compact disc. All you need to do is tell us the day and the date that you want, and of course your address. And also, if you can, I urge you to send along a donation of at least $5 to help us cover the cost of getting it out to you. We love to help you in this way. 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Finally, I'm going to send you five copies of our most popular soul-winning booklet, What Does It Mean to Believe on the Lord Jesus Christ? 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
0: Friends, this is David Green again. On behalf of myself and the entire Gospel Hour family, I want to thank you for tuning in to the program today. I hope you received a blessing today and will tune in again each and every time you can. 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
5: This is Texas Ag Today, the number one source for the latest news in Texas agriculture. The largest and most experienced farm news team in the Lone Star State covers it all. From the piney woods of East Texas to the rocky ranges of the Trans-Pecos, and from the Panhandle down to the Rio Grande Valley. 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
6: A legislative Ag Day at the Luling Foundation in South Central Texas attracts dozens of legislative staff and legislators to the location to learn more about agriculture. I'm Tom Nicoletti, and I'll be reporting from Luling on Texas Ag Today.
7: 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I'm James Hunt, and coming up on Texas Ag Today, we'll have a local economist advice on marketing strategy.
8: 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I'm Jessica Domel, and we'll have an update coming up on Texas Ag Today.
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9: Hello, Texas. Why don't you jump on in with me and buckle up? We're going to take a ride around the Lone Star State as we cover the most important industry in this greatest state in the nation, Texas agriculture. Be sure to hold on tight because it all starts right now. The cattle markets got off to a shaky start this past Monday when word broke that President Trump was going to lift tariff rate quotas for 200 days on imported beef. It was his second attempt to lower beef prices for consumers. But the blowback from the beef industry was quick and strong, causing the president to shelve those plans for now. Oklahoma State University livestock economist Darrell Peel says there's no need for Trump to intervene. The market is working just like it's supposed to.
10: If you look at the imports, obviously we are importing a lot of beef in this environment with tight supplies in the U.S. and high prices. But we're importing about as much as the market wants right now. All of the indications are that, you know, market forces are at work here. Imported beef is coming in. It's not priced at the exact same level as U.S. domestic beef, partly because it's a frozen product, partly because it's used in specific ways. And so, you know, lowering the tariffs won't necessarily stimulate a lot more imports. It's certainly probably not enough to have much impact on beef prices in the U.S.
9: Peel says the only thing that more beef imports would affect would probably be ground beef.
10: But even there, it looks to me like there's really nothing preventing us from importing as much as we want. And I think we're getting that now. So I don't think this would change things very much.
9: We import very little of the other muscle meats, so Peel says increasing beef imports would have very little effect on the overall price of beef at the grocery store. The Wexford ranches of South and West Texas are being recognized for their conservation work.
8: The ranches owned by the O'Connor family are the 2026 winners of the Texas Leopold Conservation Award. According to the Texas Parks and Wildlife Department, the award honors farmers, ranchers, and forest landowners who go above and beyond in their management of soil health, water quality, and wildlife habitat on working lands. TPWD says generations of O'Connors have stewarded river bottom forests, thorn shrublands, oak moths, and one of the largest swaths of intact coastal bend prairie along the Gulf Coast. Wexford ranches are seven diverse properties across seven Texas counties. For the Texas Farm Bureau Radio Network, I'm Jessica Dolmel.
11: More screwworm cases have been confirmed in northern Mexico within 100 miles of the Texas border. In Tamaulipas, we have two baby calves with umbilical lesions reported. In Nuevo León, two dogs have been confirmed to have wounds with screwworms. Farmers in South Central Texas held a legislative ag day. Tom Nicoletti was there.
12: Reporting today from Luling in Caldwell County at the Luling Foundation, where about 80 legislators and staff members from Austin are here to learn more about agriculture as they prepare for the new legislative session in 2027. Joining me today is State Representative Stan Gertis. He represents Caldwell County and this region. And Representative, why is this Ag Day for the legislators and their staff important?
13: This is a lot different atmosphere than being under the Pink Dome, the Capitol in Austin. And for the legislative staffers, the legislators to come down here and be able to see it, to smell it, to have hands-on experience, what it looks like in the ag community is very important, and it gives you a different perspective than just talking about it in a conference room in the Capitol.
12: Some of the demonstrations that they'll be going through are beef and cotton demonstrations and other agricultural information sessions, so certainly good information to know as they make their way back to Austin.
13: That's correct. The ag community and the state of Texas are synonymous, and it's the backbone of our state and what we're known for. And when things come across their desk and we're voting on bills on the floor, they have this type of an experience, so it's not just blindsiding them. They kind of understand what's going on, and it's not new to them. One of the unique things about the district that I represent in Caldwell County, we're just far enough outside of Austin that we can still have a thriving ag community. I will do everything I can to support farmers and ranchers. That way of life and that lifestyle is paramount to the success of the next generation.
12: That is State Representative Stan Gertis with me here at the Luling Foundation in Caldwell County. I'm Tom Nicoletti reporting for the Texas Farm Bureau Radio Network.
11: The new growing season is just beginning in the Texas Panhandle. James Hunt talks with an economist about marketing this year's crops.
7: Texas A&M AgriLife risk management economist D.D. Jones says farmers in the Texas High Plains face some difficult challenges this year, including the fact that the recent rise in commodity prices is, in large measure, being offset by increases in input costs, and area fields are in desperate need of more consistent rains.
14: It's been a long time since we've seen a D4 drought status, and we're starting to see that in this area. So I have many concerns about the challenges for this growing season. In terms of opportunities, I think that it's all going to come down to management and basically marketing that crop, especially if you have irrigated. You know, it's almost impossible to market a dryland crop, but we're seeing rallies in the market right now. We typically almost always see high prices right around planting season. So those prices will not last. I think as we get farther into the growing season, they're definitely going to drop. Cotton probably has a higher probability of dropping than some of the other crops. It just depends on how many acres go in and whether or not we get any rain. But take advantage of these price rallies and do some forward contracting or buy a hedge or a put just to somewhat minimize your downside risk.
7: One suggestion on saving money, D.D. Jones says she and AgriLife agronomist Jordan Bell have done some research that shows there is significant benefit for a minimal cost in getting deep soil testing done.
14: It's like $2 an acre, and that goes all the way to 24 inches. That'll tell you whether or not you have any residual nitrogen. And even having 25% residual nitrogen could save you $30,000 on a 1,000-acre farm.
7: Once again, that's economist D.D. Jones with AgriLife. I'm James Hunt on the Texas Farm Bureau Radio Network.
11: E-15 legislation is moving forward. Jessica Domo reports.
8: A bill that would make gasoline blended with 15% ethanol available at gas stations year-round is moving forward. The U.S. House of Representatives passed H.R. 1346, the Nationwide Consumer and Fuel Retailer Act, in a 218-203 vote Wednesday evening. Here is House Ag Committee Ranking Member Angie Craig on the House floor before the vote.
15: As we think about E15, biofuels in our country, E15 is homegrown. It's renewable and it's available. All we're asking to put into law is that we not arbitrarily limit this cheaper option for consumers to a few months out of the year. In fact, what we're putting in place today, should this pass, is a status quo because we're seeing waivers every single year anyway.
8: The bill makes E15 available year-round without requiring a waiver for summertime sales from the Environmental Protection Agency. Currently, E15 sales are prohibited in the summer without the waiver due to the federal volatility limits in several states. This year, EPA has already issued a waiver allowing those summertime sales. According to the American Farm Bureau Federation, making E15 available year-round would keep markets strong for corn growers and lower fuel costs for consumers. Farm Bureau reports E15 typically costs 10 to 30 cents less per gallon, reduces emissions, and supports U.S. energy independence. The move is also expected to increase demand for corn by roughly 2.4 billion bushels a year. The bill now awaits consideration in the Senate, where lawmakers and analysts have said it faces an uphill battle. For the Texas Farm Bureau Radio Network, I'm Jessica Domel.
11: Coming up next,
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11: And mules are different from horses in many ways.
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11: Central Texas is currently in a wet weather trend. Dr. Shane McClellan has this update from Waco.
16: The month of March was dry for Central Texas. Most of us received half of our normal March rainfall in 2026. But as we moved into April, it was much wetter. Our average rainfall for April is around 3.16 inches, and we received 5.04 inches. May is starting off good, just like April did. We are 2 weeks into May, and we've already received 2.6 inches, which is about half of the month of May's expected total average rainfall of 4.58. A good time to have good rainy weather when we've got crops growing out in the fields. I know much of Texas is still very dry, but in Central Texas, we're in good shape for now. Wheat harvest has begun and will continue to ramp up once our soils dry out and those wheat fields are dry enough to allow producers to get back in there. With the challenges of this growing season, vernalization, Hessian fly damage, and of course, a freeze, there is expected to be a wide range of wheat yields in our area, from bad to okay to even some good. Cotton planting has began, and most of our 2026 cotton crop has been planted. Few places still aren't, and as soon as our fields dry up, our cotton farmers will get back in and finish planting cotton in Central Texas. Corn continues to

0: for Texas Ag Today.
1: Mules are different from horses in several ways. Dr. Bob Judd takes a look at some of those differences.
2: Mules are different from other equines in many aspects, and especially in the area of metabolic disease. Equine metabolic disease, or EMS, and PPID, formerly called Cushing's disease, are commonly diagnosed in horses. To diagnose these diseases in mules, veterinarians have had to rely on lab values determined in horses, as there have been very little research in these conditions in mules. Dr. Elaine Norton from Mississippi State indicated at the American Association of Equine Practitioners Convention that mules are at high risk for developing metabolic disorders. The problem is that we don't really know normal values in mules, so it is difficult to know if the normal values for horses or donkeys should be used for mules, since mules are a cross between the two species. Dr. Norton performed a study to determine mule-specific reference intervals. The study involved 228 healthy mules and 42 horses, and they evaluated body condition and neck crest fat, and then measured insulin on a 6-hour fast, triglycerides, non-esterified fatty acids, ACTH, and performed an oral sugar test. The oral sugar test is used to diagnose insulin resistance, and ACTH is the hormone measured to check for PPID or Cushing's disease. Results indicated many mules showed signs of equine metabolic syndrome risk, with 29% being overweight and 32% having a crusty neck. Obesity happens more frequently in draft cross mules compared to quarter horse or thoroughbred cross mules. Draft and pony mules also had significantly higher insulin levels. Mules and horses are not metabolically the same, as mules had higher triglyceride concentrations but lower ACTH compared to horses. So using blood levels for horses should not be used in mules. Even if mule insulin results are lower than horses, they could still have metabolic syndrome. I'm Dr. Bob Judd. This is the Texas Farm Bureau Radio Network.
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4: Howdy neighbors, I'm Larry Marble with a livestock auction market report on Texas Ag Today. We are on the line with Jody Fry, producers in Cargill, San Angelo. Jody, how did the sale go?
5: I thought it went pretty good. 600 head today. Pretty active market, even considering all the news coming out about the screwworm issue down in South Texas. Buyers were all there, very active bidding on these cattle. I'd call it kind of 5 to 10 lower. Like I said, slightly lower prices, but still a very active market. Slaughter cows and bulls sold about steady. Just a few replacement cows and a few cow-calf pairs sold about steady as well. Better quality steers, 400 to 600 pounds, from 350 all the way up to a high of near 495, mostly from 390 to 450. Better quality heifers, 400 to 600 pounds, from 325 up to a high of near 450, mostly 375 to 415. Slaughter cows averaged a high yielding, 144 to 166. Still some of the highest yielding cows, 167 to a high of 177. Slaughter bulls averaged a high yielding, 175 to 205. Just a few of those highest yielding bulls, 206 up to a high of 215. Bred cows and two-year-olds, just a few singles today, 2,800, 2,850. Cow-calf pairs, same way there. Just a few singles and small groups, those average quality pairs, 2,800 to a high of 3,500.
4: How do you feel about next week?
5: Well, we've got big rain chances on Friday and Saturday. They push it back. Originally, it was going to be Thursday through the weekend, but so we'll have to see how that plays out as far as the sheep and goat, but I think it'll be dried out and ready for another, sure could be 5,000 to 6,000 head again on Tuesday. And cattle numbers, weather permitting, should have somewhere in this range of 500 to 600 head.
4: Tell everybody how to get a hold of you, Jody Fry.
5: Office numbers 325-653-3371. 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
4: I appreciate it. Thank you so much.
5: Thank you, Larry.
4: Bye-bye. Neighbor, thanks for joining me. I'm Larry Marble. This is the Texas Farm Bureau Radio Network. Walk in the pens. We'll see you tomorrow. Good day.
1: Cattle futures ended on an uptick on Friday. June live cattle up $1.82, $253.90. August up $1.77, closing at $247.92. Same thing on feeder cattle. We closed higher. August up $3.45, finishing the week at $361.45. September feeders up $3.95 to close at $359.17. Cash fed cattle market taking another record high jump this past week. Here in the Southern Plains, we saw cattle sell from 260 to 263, $3 to $5 higher. We did see reports, however, of some cattle selling as high as 265. In the Northern Plains, 265 was the top price live.

0: dress cattle, mostly 410 to 415. That's $7 to $12 higher compared to last week's weighted average. Boxed beef prices higher with choice below select again. 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Corn prices took a drop as profit taking came in at the end of the week. July corn down 11 and 3 quarters, 455 and 3 quarters. September corn down 11 and a quarter, 463. Wheat saw a limit up move on Tuesday. We've taken all of that back with July Kansas City wheat down 17 and a quarter, ending the week at 688 a bushel. July Chicago wheat down 22 and a quarter, 635 and three quarters. Same story in cotton. Profit taking came in after a big week of higher prices. December cotton down 257, closing the week at 81.91 cents. In the energy markets, June natural gas up 7, 296. June West Texas crude up 433, 105.50 a barrel. The financial markets lower. The Dow down 537 points, 49,526. The NASDAQ down 410 at 26,225. With the S&P down 92 points, 7,408. Now with a closer look at the energy and financial markets, here's economist Tim Snyder with Matador Economics in Dallas.
1: The U.S. state visit with China came and it went this week. While there were a few economic wins on paper, markets today appear far more focused on what wasn't solved than what was. The biggest headline from the meetings was China's direct warning to the United States over continued support for Taiwan and the proposed sale of additional U.S. military weapons to Taiwan, one of America's most strategically important economic partners. China's president made it clear he does not want the U.S. interference in what Beijing still calls a domestic civil dispute. Now, strip away political language and the core issue becomes very clear. It's semiconductors. Taiwan's advanced semiconductor production is absolutely critical to U.S. artificial intelligence development. Without Taiwan's chips, America's AI expansion slows dramatically, while China gains ground fast. Those semiconductors power everything from AI systems and data centers to smartphones, military hardware, energy infrastructure, and industrial manufacturing. The bottom line here is this. Support for Taiwan is no longer just geopolitical. It's geoeconomic. Inflation, industrial capacity, energy markets, technology leadership, and long-term U.S. economic security are all tied directly to Taiwan moving forward. Now, what did come from the state visit? China approved 10 companies to purchase NVIDIA's H200 chip. They agreed to buy 200 Boeing aircraft and 450 GE jet engines and pledged additional purchases for U.S. soybeans and crude oil. Beyond that, not much. And with all that as a backdrop, equities appear disappointed. Energy markets are pushing higher. Interest rates are climbing again, as traders had clearly hoped that the state visit would have provided progress on reopening the Strait of Hormuz. Bottom line, markets are beginning to understand this wasn't a breakthrough summit. It was a warning shot about the next phase of global economic competition, and it provided positioning for the next summit between the U.S. and China in September. For the Texas Farm Bureau Radio Network, I'm economist Tim Snyder.
0: That wraps up our look at the markets, and that wraps up this episode of Texas Ag Today. I'm Kerry Martin. Hope to see you back here next time as we cover the most important industry in this greatest state in the U.S. of A, Texas agriculture.
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13: When our youngest son was just learning to walk and talk, my wife always knew when I walked in the door from work. Yeah, she said she would just hear this loud one-syllable announcement from our son. Da! Not daddy, not da-da, just da. And that's how he would greet me as I walked in. My wife said he actually would go to the door late in the afternoon and begin looking for me. And when I finally arrived, okay, ready? Say it with me now. Da! Well, I'm Ron Hutchcraft, and I want to have a word with you today about looking for daddy. Yep. My son went to the door looking for his father, and he found one. Tragically, a lot of people have gone looking for a father in their life, and there was no one there. In fact, maybe for you, the word father is a hurting word. In one way or another, your father was not there for you, physically, financially, emotionally, supportively. You went to the door, but there was no one there. And that leaves an emotional deficit, doesn't it? Makes you feel incomplete, unexplainably lonely, trying to compensate for the lack of a father's love in countless ways, some that leave you even more scarred. I call it a daddy deficit. Well, in our word for today from the Word of God, there's hope for someone who's never had the father they needed. Galatians 4, verses 4 to 6, God's Word. When the time had fully come, God sent his Son, born of a woman, born under the law, to redeem those under the law, that we might receive the full rights of sons. See, God's showing us here this incredible possibility of actually belonging to our Creator in a deeply personal way, as a child in his family, with God himself as your father. Not like your earthly father, no. God is like the father we always wished we had, not the father we had. And God goes on to say here, because you are sons, God sent the Spirit of his Son into our hearts, the Spirit who calls out, Abba, Father. Now, in the Greek language this part of the Bible was written in, that Abba is a deeply affectionate word for father. It's like daddy or da. See, God literally offers you not a religion, not a rule book, but a love relationship with him, the Creator God, is your daddy. even if you've had a wonderful Earth Father, there's still that sense of incompleteness, that sense of someone's missing. That's because someone is. See, there's a hole in your heart that can only be filled by this one who wants to be your Heavenly Father. He's always fair, always loving, always understanding what you're feeling, always dependable, always stronger than anything you're facing, always there for you. We're missing our ultimate Father, not because He's left us, but because we left Him. The Bible says each of us has turned to His own way. We're separated from God by all the sins of our life, every time we've done it our way instead of His way. And that's why in the Scripture we read, God sent His Son to redeem us. I'll tell you this, God removed all doubt about whether or not He really loves you. When He sent His one and only Son, Jesus, to pay your death penalty for your sin on His cross, I don't know how you picture God. Whether He's waving a condemning finger at you, or His arms are folded, or He's staring at you, or He's just too busy for you, that might have been your earthly Father. It's not the Heavenly Father, my friend. His arms are wide open. He's so waiting for you to come to Him. The Father you've wanted your whole life becomes your Father when you put your trust in His Son, Jesus, to forgive all your sin. The Bible says to all those who believe in His name, He gave the right to become the children of God. And when you open up to God's Son, He makes you a daughter or a son of God. Look, if you've never begun a relationship with Him, I encourage you to let this be the day. To let a heavenly daddy come into your life and love you as you were always meant to be loved. With the love that Jesus came for you to have. Tell Him, Jesus, I am yours beginning today. Our website will give you more information on how to be sure you belong to Him. Check it out. It's anewstory.com. Once you begin this loving father relationship, wherever you go looking for your Father, oh, He's going to be there.
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15: Allergies are not uncommon in horses. Hello, everyone. I'm veterinarian Dr. Bob Judd with Texas Vet News on the Texas Farm Bureau Radio Network. Allergic skin disease can occur in horses, and allergy testing may have been recommended by your veterinarian. First of all, allergy testing does not diagnose that your horse has allergies. The diagnosis of allergies is made from ruling out all other causes of itching, like external parasites, skin infections, or food allergies. Once the conditions have been ruled out and a diagnosis of environmental allergy is made, then allergy testing can be considered to determine what the horse is allergic to and develop a treatment plan. Intradermal allergy testing, or skin testing, is considered the most accurate method of determining what the horse is allergic to by injecting allergens in the skin and monitoring the horse's reaction. However, the skin test is usually only performed by a veterinary dermatologist, and these folks are few and far between, especially ones that work on horses. Because of this, serum allergy tests have been used because all that is required is a blood sample. And these tests are less expensive, even though the accuracy of these tests has been questioned. Dr. Julia Miller indicated at the American Association of Equine Practitioners Convention that all serum allergy tests have some false positives and some false negatives. One study that compared the results of intradermal tests and three different serum tests indicated that there was poor agreement between the serum test and the intradermal tests. Recently, studies have shown better correlation between the serum test and the skin test due to better technology of the serum test. Many horses are allergic to Culicoides midges, but the allergy testing is not very accurate. Horses can also develop food allergies, and there is no evidence to support skin or serum allergy testing in the diagnosis of food allergies. I'm veterinarian Dr. Bob Judd. This is the Texas Farm Bureau Radio Network.
16: 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I'm Dr. James Dobson, and I'm thrilled that you've joined us.
17: 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I'm Roger Marsh. 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On today's Family Talk program, They'll pick back up on the incredible legacy that Rich's family has built and what it means to defend faith, family, and freedom on the airwaves in a nation that desperately needs to hear the truth. 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
8: Well, welcome back to Family Talk, my friends. We're here again for day two of our interview with Rich Bott of the famous Bott Radio Network. And I don't want to waste even a second. Let's get right into
18: it. Okay, thank you, Gary.
8: You know, Rich, there are so many new technologies now, and there's all this stuff streaming and the rest of it. You know more than anybody that radio and Christian radio is not dead. I mean, it is still reaching countless people. Give me your thoughts on that.
18: Oh, well, yes, absolutely. Number one, we have a listener comment line, and we love hearing from our listeners and hearing some powerful testimonies about how God has used Christian radio in their life. And there's lots of stories about how I just hopped into the car and it was tuned to the radio and there it was and it came on and it was just right what I needed to hear. And I call those divine appointments. Mm. And the Word of God is quick and powerful. It's sharper than any two-edged sword. It pierces even to the dividing asunder of soul and spirit and of the joints and marrow. So the Lord's Word will accomplish the purpose for which it is sent. And so as long as we keep the focus on the Word of God and applying it in the days in which we live, the Lord will bless that, and He'll prepare hearts to receive that, and we see that every day. Radio is still a powerful, powerful tool. There's a lot of new technologies, but radio is still, it's ubiquitous. It's everywhere. You can't get away from it.
8: And I don't even know what the right adjective is. You know, if you're in your car driving or whatever, and you've got the radio on, that voice can feel like that person's right there with you when you're driving, and you're literally, you almost feel as you would if you were just looking across the table at them. And I remember, you know, during all the years that I did work with Dr. Dobson, how often particularly mothers would come up to him and say, I had several children, my husband was traveling all the time, I was pressured, I didn't know how I was going to handle everything. And Dr. Dobson, your voice would come across that radio when I was in my kitchen or in my living room, and it would put me at ease, and it made me feel like somebody understood what the challenges were that I was facing. And I think that's what radio as a medium does.
18: It absolutely does. Even though you're talking to thousands and thousands of people, you're talking to them one at a time. And it's a very intimate medium. It communicates the gospel very effectively. And, of course, we know that faith comes by hearing, and hearing by the Word of God. So we like to emphasize that as we broadcast over the radio. But Dr. Dobson's vision for family ministry came at a time when the family was ignored and being supplanted, being, you know, in those early days when mm-hmm. prayer was removed from schools, and he raised the alarm, and it's such a need today, and it continues for families that want to raise children in the way of the Lord. And that's part of the biblical commandment to nurture, bring them up in the nurture and admonition of the Lord. And Dr. Dobson's ministry over the many years, and we're so blessed to broadcast his ministry on Bott Radio Network, has been such a powerful force. I say our format is quality Bible teaching with Christian news and information. And Dr. Dobson spans that quality Bible teaching, because so often he talks about the Bible, but also then how to apply it in your daily life, in your family life.
8: You know, Rich, a little earlier in our conversation, you mentioned that we're really in a spiritual war. And of course, that's been the case since the fall in Eden, right? I mean, there's a force for good and a force for evil, and that spiritual war goes on until the very end when good triumphs. And that's the thing as believers we all take comfort in. But as you know, Dr. Dobson felt very strongly that not only did we need to be in our churches praising God, not only did we need to stay in the Word, we needed to pray every day, but he also wanted us to be Christian citizens. And he would often use his radio show over the decades to educate Christians around the country about the things that were happening maybe in their state capital or in Washington, D.C., that would impact their religious liberty, their families, their children, and so forth. And Bod Radio was always standing with him in that. Sometimes there'd be pushback by other types of radio networks. Not at Bod. He was always very happy that your family and he were on the same page about Christian citizenship. And so let me ask you about that. The country's obviously in the middle of all kinds of challenges. And, you know, the years that I've been involved in this, I've never seen such divisions over fundamental issues, things that are hard to reconcile. So where do you think we are as a nation? And do you think our best days are still ahead or not?
18: That depends on what we do as believers and how we maintain fidelity to the founders. This nation was founded on Christian principles and with certain understandings that we are created by our Creator with certain unalienable rights. And among these are life, liberty, and the pursuit of happiness. And that's a wonderful legacy, but we have to fight for it each generation. I think Ronald Reagan famously said that freedom is only one generation removed from extinction.
8: Yes.
18: And so just as the founding fathers fought for those principles, we need to be faithful in fighting for them in our generation as the Lord gives us the ability to do that. You know, the Bible talks about the gates of hell will not prevail against it. And when you think about that, the gates are not an offensive weapon. It's a defensive weapon. But we're supposed to be storming the gates and advancing the kingdom of God and doing so in each generation. And the gates of hell will not be able to withstand that. So we need to be faithful. But we also need to be informed as we engage in these arenas, and that's another part of what Christian radio is all about. And Family Talk is so faithful in doing that, and that's why it fills such an important role in our broadcast schedule, our broadcast day, mm-hmm. is to have programming such as Family Talk and End of Day Report to fill that void. And, you know, Dr. Dobson was such a visionary. He founded the Family Research Council that you're so very familiar with, and the Alliance Defending Freedom, and these various organizations that he was so instrumental in. And we drink the water from wells which we did not dig, and we eat the fruit from trees that we did not plant. And so we are beneficiaries of the legacy of people that went before.
8: Mm. Yeah, Rich, I think you probably remember this, but when I left the Reagan administration, Dr. Dobson and I had done enough things together that he mentioned to me that he wanted to start a Washington operation, and he had registered this Family Research Council. It only had a couple of employees, but he thought we could maybe make it something really effective. And so I flew out to see him, and I presented him a budget, and I thought he was going to pass out. He said, "Gary, I had no idea it would cost this amount of money." And so we prayed about it, and he gave a spiritually mature prayer, not the kind of prayer I wanted him to give. I wanted him to pray for the money. Instead, he prayed that if God wanted this to happen, he would open doors, and if he didn't want it to happen, the doors would stay shut. And I thought to myself, what kind of prayer is that? Well, I flew home a little depressed. I found out later that before the day was over, a businessman had unexpectedly dropped by. They had a conversation, and one thing led to another, and the gentleman ended up writing a check for the entire first year operation, except for $1,
19: of the budget, and he told Jim to call me and tell me I was responsible for raising the rest, which was that $1. So I felt like, you know, again, it was kind of a reaffirmation that when God is in something, whether it's the tremendous growth of Bot Radio or all the things that Dr. Dobson has built, the work we've been doing in Washington, if God's in it, it will work.
18: Yes, and Gary, you mentioned something just right now, that Christian radio is teamwork. 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
19: You need to go to drjamesdobson.org to get more information about our programs and Family Talk and about all the things we're doing along with Bot Radio to defend faith, family, and freedom.
18: I just want to reaffirm that for all of our radio listeners that your role in this is critical to advance the kingdom of God and advance the ministry of Christian broadcasting to reach more and more people.
19: It is indeed, Rich. I want to go back to something that you brought up a little while ago on the fact that America was built on an idea, and you quoted in part the most important sentence in the American founding, which is in the second paragraph of the Declaration of Independence, where it says, "We hold these truths to be self-evident, that all men are created equal and endowed by their Creator, not by their government, but by their Creator." And then it goes on to talk about the right to the life, liberty, and the pursuit of happiness. Rich, most American kids do not know that sentence. I discovered this all the way back in 2000 when I was visiting schools, and I started asking classes or telling classes that if they could finish the sentence that began, "We hold these truths to be self-evident," I would give the first student that could do that a $20 bill. And I visited over 100 schools, and I gave out $40.
18: Oh, my.
19: And this is all the way back in the year 2000. And the reason I think they don't know it is because the liberal teacher unions don't believe it. I mean, the very beginning, "We hold these truths." Of course, the left and the secular left, they don't believe there's something called truth. And they certainly don't believe that liberty comes from God. America's doomed, you know, if we can't get back to that founding idea, particularly in our on our 250th birthday. And I know you believe it. And Bot Radio is dedicated to it. Talk to us a little bit more about the necessity to understand that no man is the source of our liberty. It comes from God himself.
18: Justice of the Supreme Court Clarence Thomas recently gave a speech, and he talked about progressivism and the progressivist movement, and how the progressives do not believe that these truths are self-evident. Our founders believed that everybody knows this, but the progressivist movement doesn't believe that these rights come from God. They believe somehow they come from government, and what government gives, government can take away. But we believe in the Creator, like our founders, and that we are created in the likeness and image of God. And God gave us these rights, and they're God-given, and government cannot give them and cannot take them away, but government is designed to protect them. And I believe what Clarence Thomas said in his speech was that you cannot separate the Declaration of Independence, which declares these rights, and the Constitution, which is written to protect these rights. And so governments are instituted to protect these rights that are given by God. So that's a wonderful legacy that we've been given. And Christian radio can be used and should be used, in my view, to help to educate people about the Bible and how that they need to preserve and protect the religious liberties that we've been bequeathed by our forebears. And we need to be faithful in our generation so that we can pass on these liberties, these God-given liberties, to the next generation as well. And so Family Talk is all about families, and from one generation down to the next, raising the next generation up in the nurture and admonition of the Lord. And I appreciate the fact that Family Talk has also been such a big supporter of Christian education and homeschooling, and even supporting teachers, Christian teachers in public schools who have a rough go of it these days.
19: Yes.
18: But that's such an important part of child rearing, is being faithful to raising the next generation up in the nurture and admonition of the Lord, whether they're in public schools, private Christian schools, or even homeschooled.
19: You know, Dr. Dobson, before he went home to be with the Lord, was... I feel blessed to be able to see many of the things that he promoted and believed in, like Christian education, Christian radio, educational choice, being able to have a voucher or get a tuition tax credit to help a family that wanted to avail themselves of that opportunity. And so, you know, all that work that he did, we're getting a lot of the fruit of those labors now, and it couldn't come at a better time when our country is so divided. And there's a serious effort underway in America, Rich, I know you're aware of this, to not only reject the idea that our liberty comes from God, but literally to go in the direction of socialism and even godless Marxism. Mm-hmm. We're seeing political figures rise around the country that reject everything that Bot Radio has been devoted to, that Dr. Dobson devoted his life to, and that I've spent virtually all of my adult life in Washington, D.C. Working against.
18: Right. You know, Gary, you mentioned going into schools and saying we hold these truths to be self-evident, and people can't, like, students can't finish that. But I wonder how many students today could actually recite the Pledge of Allegiance. Mm. I imagine you grew up at a time like I did when you were in grade school, and that was the way you started your school day, is turning to the flag and along with, over the intercom, reciting the Pledge of Allegiance.
19: Yes.
18: That's such a tragedy that we have lost that, and that's why it's so important for parents to be able to instill that into children today.
19: Yeah, you know, it's the critics would say, well, the Pledge of Allegiance never made anybody a patriot, and some little vague prayer in the morning never converted anybody to Christianity. But first of all, I think both of those points are wrong. Mm-hmm. But in addition to that, the lesson they taught by beginning the day with a little prayer and the Pledge of Allegiance was that adults thought that God and country mm-hmm. were important enough that they wanted the child to focus on those two things at the beginning of the school day. So you're right. It's sad that those things have been thrown overboard. And in many schools, the pledge is supposed to still be used, but in many schools that there's a defiance and a refusal to do it. Rich, you've got a tremendous legacy. I know your dad, mom and dad are getting up in years, but they've got to be proud as you took over the reins of Bot Radio. I quite frankly, you know, there's some other great networks out there, but I can't imagine all that's happened in the Christian world over these decades without the involvement, the active involvement of Bot Radio and bringing these messages about the gospel, but also about Christian citizenship, probably to virtually uncountable millions of people if you added it all up over the years.
18: Well, we'll never know until we get to heaven. And we're just trusting the Lord for that. But we know that His word will not return void. And so we're committed to using every technology that we can to advance His kingdom by proclaiming the word of God. And we're blessed to partner with so many of God's choice servants and broadcast ministries, of which Family Talk is a key partner and has been from the very beginning. Can I give one more shout out? I want to thank Jim and Shirley Dobson, Dr. Dobson and Shirley, for bringing my wife to me. And I was married late in life, and my wife was single, and she came, she was married late in life to me, and it was Dr. Dobson and Shirley that brought us together. My wife, Faye, worked with Dr. Dobson at the broadcast ministry and then also with Shirley at the National Day of Prayer, the years when Shirley was in charge of that. And that's the year I got my first invitation to come to the Washington event at the National Day of Prayer. And I think my new friend that I had met was instrumental in that. So I just thank the Lord for the impact that Dr. Dobson and Shirley have had in my life in more ways than one.
19: You know, Rich, you surprised a lot of us. I mean, I was convinced you were a confirmed bachelor, and that, you know, for whatever reason, and I thought, it's a shame because, you know, you're a great family values guy. But then I got the opportunity to meet Faye around the time that you got married, and she's a wonderful lady, and you make a great team. And it's good to know that Jim and Shirley played a role in all of that.
18: Yes, they sure did. People said, "Well, I thought you were a bachelor till the rapture," and no, that's not exactly. I was just willing. I wanted to follow the Lord's leading in my life, and. And that's what I found in my wonderful wife, Faye, and I'm so blessed to be married to her now.
19: Well, that's a wonderful way, Rich, to end our time with you. These shows have been fantastic. God bless you for all that you and the Bott family have done over many decades in defense of faith, family, and freedom. All of us at Family Talk, the James Dobson Family Institute, are proud to be on the same team with you, and we look forward to many good days ahead for the gospel and for our country.
18: Let me thank you, Gary, and the team there at Family Talk for continuing Dr. Dobson's legacy with this broadcast ministry, and may God bless you, and may God bless Family Talk. We're so proud to partner together with you.
19: Thank you, Rich. God bless.
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20: You know, I'm told that when I was a very small child, maybe 2 years of age, my family lived in a one-bedroom apartment, and my little bed was located beside the bed of my parents. My father said it was very common during that time for him to awaken at night to a little voice that was whispering, "Daddy, Daddy." My father would answer quietly, "What, Jimmy?" And I would say, "Hold my hand." 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
25: 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We have senior services, we have kids services, and connect with resources to our community. 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
27: If you tend to hesitate when it comes to participating in ministry, maybe your faith needs to be bolder. How can you strengthen it through the Holy Spirit? Today, on Turning Point, Dr. David Jeremiah takes a closer look at Jesus' promise that believers would do even greater works than he did. If you're ready to take a bold step forward, listen as David concludes his message, The Work of the Spirit.
28: I am having a very difficult time restraining myself from just spending all of this radio time telling you all the things that God has done that I could never have imagined, things beyond anything I would ever be capable of because of the Holy Spirit at work in my life. The adventure of walking with the Lord Jesus Christ is one of the greatest experiences you can ever have. And you will never be able to guess ahead of time what he's going to do. People ask me all of the time, Dr. Jeremiah, did you ever dream when you started out that you would be on the radio all over the world? Of course not. But God took the beginning and took it to the place he wanted it to go, through his ministry of the Holy Spirit. And when I look back and see the many places where he intervened that I could not possibly have known how to do the right thing, I'm overwhelmed. He is capable of doing greater things than you can imagine. If he can do greater things through you than Jesus did when he was on this earth, just imagine what that means. And we're going to have more of that in just a moment as we continue our discussion of John 14:22. Tomorrow here on Turning Point, we will begin a 2-day discussion of the gifts of the Spirit, one of the most controversial parts of this discussion. In the meantime, don't forget to get your copy of the book, which is the resource for this month. It is a book that will help you learn about the Holy Spirit, and it will memorialize these truths that we're talking about with all of the scriptures and the illustrations, the places you need to look for additional material. This is a great asset to have in your library, and we want you to have it. It's yours for the asking for a gift of any size during the month of June. As I mentioned to you earlier, the month of June is a critical month for Turning Point because it's the last month in the financial year when we get our audit and when we find out how we're doing and what kind of resources we have for the future. Your part in all of this is so important. So if God has blessed you through Turning Point, consider how you might be a blessing to us during this important time. And we'll be so honored and happy to send you this book as well. Here is part two of The Work of the Holy Spirit. The message of reconciliation meets the basic needs of every man and woman, every boy and girl, and it meets those needs permanently and never has to be repeated. In miracles, only God's power and goodness are revealed, but in conversion, God's grace is revealed, something that causes even the angels to look over the bowels of heaven and wonder. The message of the saving grace of God, men and women, is the greater message because it is the message that extended to the Gentiles and rolled outward across the world like a mighty tsunami wave. The death, burial, and resurrection of Jesus Christ have given to us in this generation the greatest message that has ever been communicated to any people at any time in any place. There's never been anything like it, and there never will be. At any time will there ever be anything like the gospel. It is called the eternal gospel, the good news. And you and I can show compassion and reach out to help people with their hurts. We can minister to them in their sorrow. We can assist them in dealing with terrible addictions and dysfunctional family situations. But if in the process we do not give them Jesus Christ and salvation, we have only postponed the inevitable. We have not helped them. Our message is greater because it is for eternity. Over the years of ministry, God has given me some wonderful friends. Many of them here in this church and many of them here in the city. Some of them spread across the nation. One of my best friends is a doctor who lives in Boone, North Carolina. He keeps in touch with me almost every other week or so. We talk on the phone. He started a group called Medical Missions. This group brings doctors together and helps them go to the mission field for 2 weeks at a time every summer. And my friend, he goes to Africa. I think he's in Africa almost more than he's here. Every time I try to get a hold of him, he's in Africa. And they go there and they perform surgeries and they help people there that would never get help if they didn't come because there's just nothing like that for these people. One day he told me something I'd never forgot. He said, David, we used to go to Africa and do surgeries on the people that would come. Broken limbs, dysfunctional faces. He said, one day it dawned on us that all we were doing was fixing them up and we were making them healthier on their way to hell. If you don't give them the gospel, you're not helping them. He said, we made a commitment on that day that we would never do another surgery until we presented the gospel to the person who was getting the surgery if they were capable of hearing it and giving them an opportunity to receive Jesus Christ. What he was saying is, the physical is important, and it is true. Sometimes people don't care what we know unless they know how much we care. But if you only help people physically and don't give them the gospel, you haven't really helped them. You've only made them okay and till the inevitable when they won't be okay for a long time. So I'm telling you that Jesus tells us one of the greater things about what we do is we don't just help people physically, and we do that as we can, but he's given to us the wonderful privilege of communicating the message of the gospel, which is life-changing. And some of you here today, you know what I'm talking about because you remember what you were before Jesus Christ entered into your life and what he's done to make you a new person. So listen to me. One of the reasons why we can do greater works is because our message is a greater message. And then, number two, we have a greater ministry. Think about this for a moment. The works Jesus did while he walked the dusty paths of Israel were localized in scope. If you were up on a space flight and could look down on the great curve of the earth, and if the shuttle was in the right orbital position and weather permitted, you would strain your eyes and see a little strip of land at the edge of a great continental shelf. That little strip of land is Israel. Believe it or not, it is the size of New Jersey, the whole nation. During his lifetime, the Son of God was confined in his influence to a comparatively small section of that slice of Middle East. Do you know Jesus never left Israel? His whole ministry was in Israel. And if you've ever been to Israel, you know it's not a very big place. It's like a postage stamp. I did an event there some years ago, and we had so many people with us, we couldn't have the opening service in the same hotel. We had to split it up. And one was in one place, and one was about 25 miles away in another place. And they said, Dr. Jeremiah, we're going to have you speak in this service, and then we have a helicopter waiting for you, and we're going to take you to the other one for the other one. So I said, okay. I had no idea what I was getting into. The helicopter was located in the corner of a dark field with guards all around it, so nobody could get to it. I said, where's the lights? Oh, we can't turn the lights on. They might shoot us. Oh, my goodness. Got in the helicopter, and we flew, and in the dark, the pilot was saying, over there's Jordan. Over there's, and he talked about all the lands that were surrounding, and you could see them all from Israel. They're just surrounded by all these lands, and up until recently, especially, lands filled with people who hated the Jewish people. That's where Jesus was. He spent his whole time in that little postage stamp nation. At that time, the whole world was Israel. And yet in just a little more than 300 years, Christianity closed all the temples in heathen Roman Empire and numbered its converts by the millions as the gospel spread beyond the borders of Israel and began to fill the world. And today there are billions of people who claim Christ as their Savior. And the ministry isn't confined to Israel. It's exploded across the nation. I just spent 3 days with people who helped us take that message to these nations. And I told them, and I say this humbly, I believe, I now speak 19 different languages. I only know English, but I speak 19 different languages. Because through AI, they take my voice, it's my voice, and they put it into the language of other nations. They coordinate my lips with the words. And I'm telling you people, if you would see it, you would think David Jeremiah is speaking in Chinese, and I'm not. But the message is being preached in all these places, and they're just getting started. I'm going to have more languages next time I talk to you about this, because we're working on it really hard. What I'm saying is, we carry the ministry of the gospel to the ends of the earth. Jesus didn't do that. Jesus ministered in Israel. He never left Israel. But he empowered his disciples to go into all the world and preach the gospel. And he has told us that's our responsibility. Each of us to find a way to leverage the gospel for the whole world. And that's why we have radio and why we have television. And that's why we do social media and why we write books, is because we're trying to reach as many people as we can with the gospel. That's what Jesus has empowered us to do. These are the greater works he's given us to do because he went to the Father. And isn't it interesting? He went to the Father and put his DNA in every single Christian who's still on this earth. His DNA is the Holy Spirit. Isn't that something? While he was in Israel, he was confined in his own body. When he went to heaven, he said, I'm going to give you all the Holy Spirit. And the Holy Spirit came on the day of Pentecost, and now every single person who believes in Jesus Christ has the Holy Spirit living in them, and they can carry the message of Christ wherever they go. I pray a prayer sometimes when I get up in the morning, Lord Jesus, help me to take the influence of Christ wherever I go today. And all of us can do that. And when we do that, we're doing the greater works that Jesus said we would do, because we're going where he did not go, but he sent us as his representatives. Today, our words are carried across the entire globe. I do not preach in a small corner of Israel. When I preach, I speak in a large city. But even more amazing is how, through the blessing of modern technology, these messages are recorded and shared around the world instantly, continuously, almost endlessly, through many different channels. When we did the campaign on the Great Disappearance, on the Rapture, you remember that book a couple of books ago? After it was all over, some of the staff people came to me and said, we have calculated this, and these are actual numbers. The campaign for the Great Disappearance touched 300 million people around the world. How can you do that? Because Jesus said, greater works will you do than I did, because I'm going to the Father and I'm sending the Holy Spirit, and he will help you do these works. I remember when television first appeared, and I know some of you remember that too because you're older than I am. But you know, I don't know if you remember this, when that first happened, those of us who were conservative Christians, We weren't sure that was a good thing. I know my dad wasn't sure it was a good thing. We didn't get a television for a long time after it became available. And when we did, my father used to sit on the bench, and every time a commercial came on, he'd go and shut the thing down. He was afraid it'd be a beer commercial or a cigarette commercial. I mean, that was his exercise for the night. Sit on the couch, go turn it off, sit on the couch. There were no remotes back then, remember? And I remember hearing people preach about television being the result of the prince of the power of the air, that it was satanic.

0: Are you a Bible reader? Hey, this is Ryan Paul standing in for Chuck Bentley with My Money Life from Crown. Meditating on the Word of God does more than shape our thoughts. It reshapes how we make financial decisions, set goals, and view money altogether. First, it transforms our priorities. When Scripture fills our minds, we begin to value what God values. Jesus said in Matthew 6:21, "Where your treasure is, there your heart will be also." Regular meditation shifts our focus from temporary gain to eternal purpose. This helps us pursue goals aligned with God's kingdom rather than just personal success. God's word brings wisdom into decision making. Psalm 1 describes the person who meditates on God's law as being like a tree planted by streams of water, stable, fruitful, and steady. That kind of rootedness leads to better decisions, avoiding impulsive spending, exercising patience, and seeking counsel instead of reacting emotionally. God's word cultivates contentment, freeing us from comparison and the desire for more. Passages like Hebrews 13:5 remind us to be content with what we have. 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
1: Let us run with endurance the race that is set before us, looking to Jesus, the founder and perfecter of our faith. 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For the details, please stay with us. From the Moody Church in Chicago, this is Running to Win with Dr. Erwin Lutzer, whose clear teaching helps us make it across the finish line. Today we continue a series from Romans chapter 8 on the blessings we've been given as children of an awesome God. Pastor Lutzer, Romans 8 seems to tell us that the will has been opened, and we're about to inherit it all.
2: Yes, Dave. Certainly at death we're going to inherit it all. In this life we see only a drop, eventually we will get the ocean. We see only a flower, eventually we will get the entire garden. But thank God for Jesus, who adopted us, who chose us, and who has made us a member of His family. We here at Running to Win exist to enable you to run successfully to the finish line. And one of the ways in which we can do that is to witness to others, and perhaps you have never witnessed to someone because you don't know how. You wonder what barriers you have to cross. Well, that's exactly why we are offering the book entitled Sent, because all of us are sent into this world. And through our conversation, through our lives, we're able to be used by God in the lives of other people. People in whom He is already working. For a gift of any amount, we're making this book available. It's entitled Sent, written by a couple who has been involved in evangelism. It will help you to get beyond your world. At the end of this message, I'm going to be giving you some contact info as to how this book can be yours. For now, let us listen. The date was March the 11th. 1898, when a teenager by the name of Peter Dynica got on a boat from Russia to go to Nova Scotia. His parents had saved for months in order that they might be able to buy their son a ticket, with the hope that this young man would begin over again and have a good chance in the new world. They knew that the boat ride would be long, and so in order to make sure that he had enough food, they baked bread, black garlic bread, and they dried it and put it in bags so that it would not mold. There on the ship, Peter Dinica would look through the window and see everyone else eating. He saw the rich people eating, and then he would think to himself how wonderful that would be, and then he retreated back to his room where he ate his bread and drank his water. Some of the sailors who were there noticed his predicament and took advantage of him. They said, "If you help us with kitchen chores, we'll feed you some of the food from the kitchen." So he worked very, very hard and was very glad that he got some decent food. Peter Dinica in his biography said that it was not until the last day of the voyage he realized that three meals a day were included in the price of the ticket. By the way, Peter Dinica came here to America and was converted here at the Moody Church. I interviewed him about 25 years ago before he died, and what a great evangelist he became for Russia, and began an organization which today continues to share the word of God in that country. But the bottom line is this: you and I know that if we received Christ as Savior, we have a free ticket to go all the way to heaven. What some of us don't know is what is included in the price of the ticket. Because God is very generous with his people, and we sometimes think that a Christian is simply a person, a sinner, minus his or her sins. What an incredible insult that is to what God has done when he came and redeemed us from our sins. With your Bibles open to Romans chapter 8, you know that we have been learning that we have been chosen in Christ from before the foundation of the world. In verse 29, the Apostle Paul goes on to say that those whom he foreknew, he predestined. And foreknowledge, we learned, means to know ahead of time and to choose, to forelove. If you were not here to hear the last message on this series of messages, I really do encourage you to do just that, as we talked about the doctrine of election and the certainty of God's purposes. But as Paul continues the discussion, he says now in verse 31, "What shall we say to these things?" And the things that he has been talking about is all that God has done to redeem us. He says, "What shall we say to these things? If God be for us, then who shall be against us?" The great humanist Erasmus read these words and says that not even Cicero was able to equal the eloquence of the Apostle Paul at this point. If God is for us, then who is there out there who can be against us? And by the way, in Greek there are different ways to say the word "if." The word that is used here, the word "if," means since. Since God is for us, it's not as if there is some kind of a doubt in Paul's mind as to whether God is for us. He says, since God is for us, who can be against us? Who is there out there that might take on God? The chapter begins with those lovely words, "There is therefore now no condemnation to them which are in Christ Jesus." So the question is, who can rid us of our no condemnation status, if you're a believer? Who can take away God's sovereign choice of you? Who can somehow take you and wrest you from belonging to God's family? Who is out there that might be able to do that? The obvious answer is nobody, because nobody is stronger than God. We may think to ourselves that surely our enemies can. False teachers can mislead, they can misdirect us, and all of us know that that happens regularly, that even true Christians sometimes get bogged down in various cults and various wrong doctrines. But even then, their status as a child of God remains unmoved and untouched, because if God is for us, who then can be against us? And if you were foreknown, and if you were predestinated and called and justified and already glorified, as we learned last time, already it's a done deal, you're glorified, who is going to take you out from under God's protection and his infinite grace. Can an enemy do it? Somebody who hates you, somebody who stalks you, can they somehow thwart God's purposes in your life? The answer is no, because if God is for us, Paul says in verse 31, then who is he who is going to be against us? Who will take on God? Well, what about yourself? Can't you just return the gift of salvation? After all, you chose to believe on Christ. Can't you just simply choose to no longer believe on Christ? And you take that gift of salvation back like you might a sweater at Christmas time because you get tired of it or it doesn't fit or you don't like it and you've changed your mind. Oh, you can't do that because that implies that the choice to believe on Christ was yours. And what the Bible is teaching here is that God chose you first and then worked in your heart so that you would concur with God's choice, so that on your part it definitely was a voluntary decision, but at the same time you were responding to the great sovereign work of God in your heart. And as we learned last time, you were known to God as his child as long as God existed. God is the author of salvation. God is the one who finishes the work of salvation. And because of that, it isn't ultimately in your hands. You're in God's hands, and Jesus said, no one is able to pluck them out of my hand. I and my Father are one. So your enemies can't, you can't. What about Satan? Well, Satan can thwart us, he can harass us, he can debilitate us. He can accuse us, but ultimately Satan can do nothing, nothing with our status as God's children, as his sons, and as his daughters. Because you see, we belong to him forever. That is to say, we belong to God forever. And therefore, we are secure in the will and the purpose of God. And we can overcome Satan, as particularly we will learn in the next message. No, if God is for us, who is there out there who is going to be against us? Who will take on God? The other day I was listening to a message by Henry Blackaby. And if you know Henry Blackaby, you know he is a man of great faith. He was a pastor in Saskatchewan, Canada, a place with which I have some familiarity. And his church was planting other churches in other little towns. And they went to this one town, and the witch doctor from the Indian reservation was there to meet him out on the street and told him that there will be no church built in this town. The witch doctor said, I have come to put a curse on you. And Henry Blackaby just smiled. And he said to him, you have no idea who it is that you are up against. And a church was built in that town and is still there today. If God is for us, who can put a curse on us? It's like trying to down an aircraft carrier with a slingshot. If God is for you, who can be against you? My fellow believer, today I am here to tell you that there is no one stronger than God who can topple him. There is no one as big as God who can thwart his purposes. There is no one so evil and so crafty that he can overcome him. If God is for us, who shall be against us? Who is out there that can take on God? The answer is no one if God be for us, and he is for his people. Now, you say, well, Pastor Lutzer, that all may be nice, and it's wonderful for you to preach this, but I'm going through a hard time. I'm going through a hard time financially. I'm going through a hard time health-wise. I have children that are misbehaving. I have somebody who has just cheated me. Where is God in the middle of all this? If God is for us, it certainly doesn't appear as if he's for me, you may be saying. Maybe today there is somebody out there and you feel just like Naomi in the book of Ruth. You remember she left Bethlehem and she left with a husband and two sons. And she was in the land of Moab, and the sons, they married Moabite girls. And then her husband died, and then both of her sons died. And then she came back, and one of those daughter-in-laws of hers by the name of Ruth followed her. And you know the rest of the story. But when Naomi came back to Bethlehem, they said, Naomi is back. And she said, no, don't call me Naomi. Call me bitter. Because the Lord has dealt harshly and bitterly with me. She said, I left full. I had a husband and I had two sons, and I've come back empty because all three men in my life are dead. And so, she says, I feel as if God has been bitter toward me. Do you feel that way? You say, Pastor Lutzer, if God would be for me, that would be wonderful, but how do I know that God is for me when everything out there seems to be against me? When the economy is against me? When friends seem to be against me? When my health is against me? Where is God in the midst of all of this? I do not see that God is for me. Well, the Apostle Paul was thinking about you, I'm sure, and he was thinking about me. Look at the text. Always remember, keep your Bible open with your finger on the text. Verse 31, if God be for us, who can be against us? Verse 32, he who did not spare his own son, but gave him up for us all, how will he not also with him graciously give us all things? Wow. How do we know God is for us? What is the proof that God indeed is on our side? The answer is simply this: God has given us his most precious gift. Even, the Bible says, his own son. And it says he delivered him up. The idea in Greek is that he handed him over. I love that terminology. Because when you hand something over, it's very clear that you are still in charge. You're handing it over. In fact, when Jesus died on the cross, the Bible says that he dismissed his spirit. He dismissed his spirit because he was in charge, and his spirit could not be dismissed until he dismissed his spirit. Because even on the cross, Jesus was still king. He was still reigning. Now look at what the text says. Therefore, this was a voluntary choice on God's part. Now, some people die voluntarily because they may be martyrs for the faith. And that certainly has happened tens of thousands and hundreds of thousands of times in the history of the church. But when they give up their life, they would change circumstances if they could. If they had their captors under their control, if they had situations that they could control, they'd probably get out of it. God had all of this under control. And Jesus said that at any moment he could call 10,000 angels and they would come to deliver him. This was not because Jesus was a victim in the usual sense of the word victim. Because a victim sometimes is helpless, and Jesus was never helpless. The Father was never helpless. And yet he voluntarily gave up his son. He handed him over for us. And that is the greatest proof that God is on our side. He really is on our side. Notice that the argument that Paul gives there is really one from the greater to the lesser. What he's saying is, if God gave up that which was most precious to him, namely his son, if God was willing to give up his son, how will he not also with him freely give us all things? I mean, if you, young man, are going to give your girlfriend a ring, aren't you also going to give her the case in which the ring comes? I would think so. Let us suppose that There was a situation in which I had to die for Rebecca, my wife. I'd like to think that I would gladly die in her place. Now, if I were to give my life for her, wouldn't she also get whatever my inheritance might be? Whatever that turns out to be, or how little it turns out to be? Wouldn't she get that too? Of course. I mean, if you're going to give your life that which is most precious and best, obviously everything else is thrown in. And what the Apostle Paul is saying is this. He says, in light of the fact that God did not spare his own son, he gave us that which is most precious to him. Therefore, he is willing along with him, obviously, to give you all things. There is no imagination in the world that can possibly begin to describe, all that God has prepared and is willing to give those who receive his Son as Savior. There is no limit, none. And that's why I'm saying it's included in the price of the ticket. It's included in the price of the ticket. You receive Jesus Christ as Savior and you inherit, the Bible says, all things. In your bulletin today, you'll notice that I have listed 10 blessings that are ours in Jesus Christ. I did this in about 10 minutes. I thought to myself, what do we have in Jesus? This is not a complete list. In fact, it'd be interesting to have a Bible study sometime where everyone did some research to find all that God gives us when we receive Christ as Savior. This is only a small indication of the all things. But for those of you who are watching by internet or listening by radio, I'll take the time to read it, though the folks that are here at Moody Church not only have it listed, but they have verses of scripture to go with it, and I hope that you take the time that is necessary for you to look up all of these verses. We are given grace from all of eternity. We've already learned that, but this is a beautiful passage, 2 Timothy 1:9, because it says that you have been graced. The grace given to us in Jesus Christ from all of eternity. Now, we've learned that already, that we were in God's mind and heart as long as God existed. But notice, you've both been forgiven and justified. Now, there's a huge difference. If all that you know as a Christian is forgiveness, and you don't understand justification, I personally don't know how you can walk with God day after day when things get tough and when your emotions don't fall in line with what you believe. And that's why the message next time in this series is so critical as I speak on justification. Who is he that condemns? It is Christ that died. It is God who justifies. You need to understand that if you intend to seriously walk with God. We are reconciled to God. Imagine this. We were enemies, the Bible says, and God reconciled us in Jesus. We are joined to Jesus for the new walk. It says we are united to him by his death and his resurrection. We are united. Number 5, we are seated with Jesus in heavenly places. We're already there legally. It says he raised us up together and made us sit together in heavenly places in Jesus Christ. You are already there. How certain are you that when you die, you're going to go to heaven? If you're a believer, you're 100% certain because you're already there. I mean, you've already got property in heaven. You've already been established there. Your advocate is already there representing you. All that is necessary is for you to breathe your last so that you can get there. And don't be in a hurry, but it'll happen. Back in the days when I was a Canadian citizen, there could be no hassle when I went from the United States to Canada. I've got a passport. Hey, your passport is already in heaven. Just a matter of time. You know, my friend, when it comes to the topic of death, all of us think of what we are going to leave behind. But what we ought to do is to remember what we will inherit. And so as we look at the Word of God, we are greatly encouraged. But one of the things that we must also recognize is that God expects us to give the good news to people who cross our paths. For example, yesterday I was on a phone call. It was a business call. And I mentioned to the person that God would take care of us. And they immediately responded to that, and we had a conversation about the gospel. Opportunities are everywhere. And here's the exciting thing. God is actually preparing the people around you for the gospel. Very quickly, I hope that you have something to write with, because I'm going to be giving you some contact info. We're making available for you a book entitled Sent. 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

0: No one in the Bible has as many parallels in his life to that of the Lord Jesus, and no one is as much like the Lord as Joseph. Welcome to Through the Bible. That's what our teacher, Dr. J. Vernon McGee, tells us in this leg of our journey through the Old Testament book of Genesis. I'm Steve Schwetz, your host, and like me, I'm sure that you're learning a great lesson from Joseph, too. The bottom line, God's plan and purpose for our lives isn't always what we choose, but he is always faithful. But before we get to that, let's celebrate God's faithfulness as we read this letter from Alexis in Kansas. She wrote, "Today marks the beginning of my sixth trip on the Bible bus. It's hard to believe that I am one of the old-timers now. I feel that the more I learn, the less I know. Someone once asked me why I keep listening over and over again. I told them that I hear something different each time because I'm someone different each time. The young newlywed with small children heard much different things than this old married lady with almost flown young adults. It also amazes me how accurate Dr. McGee is when he is discussing the current times. Sometimes I say to myself, if he could only see what has happened since then. My husband and I have supported the ministry over the years. When my oldest asked about a donation the other day, my husband just repeated our mantra, you can't outgive God. When we give generously to you, he gives even more generously to us. I pray with the World Prayer Team. It has blessed me so much to read the stories and pray for people around the world and for the ministry. I'm looking forward to several more trips, so please keep the bus rolling." Well, like Alexis, have you been riding the Bible bus maybe for a while? What would you share with someone just climbing aboard today? And if you're new, what brought you here, and how's God working in your life as we study his word together? Well, you know we'd love to hear your story. Send us a note, won't you, through our app, or email us at BibleBus@ttb.org, or write to us at Box 7100, Pasadena, California, 91109. In Canada, Box 25325, London, Ontario, N6C6B1. Let's pray and open God's Word together. Heavenly Father, thank you for your promise that all things work together for good for those who love God. Like Joseph, Lord, help us to surrender our lives to you today. In Jesus' name, amen. Here's our study of Genesis 40 on Through the Bible with Dr. J. Vernon McGee.
1: Now here in the 40th chapter, we have a section here that, frankly, it doesn't seem to advance the story of Joseph. Rather, it seems to slow it down to absolutely no movement at all. We see Joseph now in prison, and he's delayed and circumscribed by the ingratitude of the chief butler of Pharaoh. Here he is, in prison. The question arises, well, what about him? Well, may I say to you, all of this is accomplishing God's plan and purpose in his life, as we're going to see now as we get into this chapter. Well, we said at the beginning that no person in the Bible has so many parallels in his life to that of the Lord Jesus, and there's no one so much like the Lord as Joseph is. And let me pick up, I made that contrast the other day, or rather comparison the other day. Now let's look at some more. We mentioned the other day that Joseph was sent to his brethren. The Lord Jesus was sent to his brethren. He said, I've been sent to the lost sheep, the house of Israel. And Joseph was hated by his brethren without a cause. The Lord Jesus was hated by his brethren without a cause. And Joseph was sold by his brethren. The Lord Jesus Christ was sold by one of his brethren. And Joseph was sold for 20 pieces of silver. The Lord Jesus was sold for 30 pieces of silver. And the brethren plotted to kill him. His own brethren plotted to kill Joseph. And the brethren of the Lord Jesus plotted to kill him. Came unto his own received him not. He was put in the pit, and that was to be a place of death, you'll recall, for him. The Lord Jesus was crucified. Joseph was raised up out of that pit. The Lord Jesus was raised up the third day. Joseph obeyed his father, and the Lord Jesus obeyed his father. I do always the things that please him, the Lord said. And Joseph, his father sent him to seek his brethren. And the Lord Jesus Christ, we're told that he came to do the will of God, and he came to seek his brethren. And Joseph was mocked by his brethren. Behold, this dreamer cometh. The Lord Jesus was mocked by his brethren. If he be the Christ, let him come down now from the cross. And the brethren refused to receive Joseph, and the brethren of the Lord Jesus refused to receive him. And Joseph, they took counsel to kill him, and the Lord Jesus, they plotted his death. And in Joseph's life, his coat was returned to his father, dripping with blood, and they took the coat of the Lord Jesus and gambled for it. And Joseph, after being sold into Egypt, he was lost sight of for many years. Christ ascended up into heaven, and he says, "Ye'll see me no more." And he was tempted, Joseph was, by the world, the flesh, and the devil, and he resisted. The Lord Jesus was tempted by the world, flesh, and the devil, and he won. And Joseph, he became the Savior of the world during this period, physically, of course, and Christ is the Savior of the world today. The parallels there, I think, are indeed striking, and we need to note them, of course. Now let's get into this 40th chapter, and we'll notice something here. Last time, I think I ended with a question, how could it be the will of God for him to be put in prison now? And you'll recall that he was put in prison. Actually, this fellow Potiphar, someone's raised the question with me. I don't think that he believed his wife at all. Certainly wasn't a happy home. She called him he, you know. That wasn't very complimentary. And Potiphar actually had no confidence in his wife. Why, if he had, he would have put Joseph to death immediately. There'd been no ifs and ands about him. What he did was just put him into prison and forget about it. This man, I think, recognized the kind of wife he had, but he's sure to be pitied to be married to her. But all of this is working to the advantage of Joseph. Somebody says, well, wait a minute. How can it do that? Here he is now sold into slavery and unjustly accused, and now he's put in prison and forgotten. How do you interpret that? Well, I interpret that the Word of God is certainly being fulfilled and the will of God is accomplished in his life. The thing is that this man, Joseph, is kept in prison for a definite purpose, God's purpose. Suppose that when he's going to interpret the dream of the butler, and suppose the butler, when he got out, did as he promised he'd do. He went into Pharaoh on behalf of Joseph and said, this young fellow's in there and he's accused falsely and you ought to let him out of prison. Well, the night he had his dream and needed someone to interpret it, and someone to become prime minister of Egypt, why, Joseph at that time would have been halfway back to the promised land. He would have been long gone from the land of Egypt. But you see, he's here and being kept here, detained for a purpose. You see the hand of God working in this man's life all the way through. Joseph, hated by his brethren without a cause, delivered him to the Gentiles. He couldn't defend himself, though he's unjustly accused. The Lord Jesus was delivered by his own to the religious rulers, who in turn delivered him to the Gentiles. And he was innocent. And Pilate, like Potiphar, didn't believe the accusation against Jesus, found him innocent, and scourged him. You see, Joseph had to suffer because this man, Potiphar, had to put up a front there at the court of Pharaoh. And Joseph found favor inside of the jailer here. And we find that the Roman centurion said, truly this is the Son of God. And Joseph was numbered with the transgressors. And he was a blessing to the butler, and he was judgment for the baker. And you remember the Lord Jesus was crucified between two thieves. One was judged and the other was blessed. And you'll notice as we go through now chapter 40, Joseph gives all the glory to God. Now with all of that in mind, it's very important now to look at the wording of this chapter here, which seems, again, as if it's not advancing the action here at all. And it came to pass after these things that the butler of the king of Egypt and his baker had offended their lord, the king of Egypt. And Pharaoh was wroth against two of his officers, against the chief of the butlers and against the chief of the bakers, and he put them in ward in the house of the captain of the guard under the prison, the place where Joseph was bound. And friends, that wasn't any accident, you see. But what does this reveal? Well, it reveals, first of all, the arbitrary and dictatorial position and policy that Pharaoh of Egypt had. I do not know what the baker did. Maybe burnt the biscuits for breakfast. I don't know. But for some little whim on the part of Pharaoh, he puts him in prison. Now, what did the butler do? Well, it may be that he was bringing up a glass of wine to hand to Pharaoh, and he stumped his toe and spilled it on the Persian rug that was there. I don't know, but he did something, and it must have been rather minor. And because of that, why, here these two, the butler and the baker, are in prison, and they're put right in there where Joseph is. Now, Joseph occupies a good position there in the prison, even. Everywhere the man went, his ability certainly was recognized. And the scripture says a man's gift makes room for him. And certainly that was true for Joseph, though he was a slave and now a prisoner. Poor fellow, you say. Well, God's moving in his life with a definite purpose. Now, we find that though he's put next to these men, they're put there for 3 days. Actually, that's very temporary. Any other person that had gone through what Joseph has gone through and had been put in that prison, they'd give up. But he didn't give up, friends. That's not the way that he did things. And we're going to see that now in just a few moments. Now, will you notice? And the captain of the guard, I'm reading verse 4, chapter 40 of Genesis. And the captain of the guard charged Joseph with them, and he served them, and they continued a season in the war. Now Joseph got acquainted with them, you see, because he had charge of them, and it was his business to take care of them while they were in prison. Now verse 5, and they dreamed a dream, both of them, each man his dream, in one night. Each man according to the interpretation of his dream, the butler and the baker of the king of Egypt, which were bound in the prison. And Joseph came in unto them in the morning, looked upon them, and behold, they were sad. Joseph came in, he was an optimistic type individual himself, always very bright and sharp, and he goes in, and these two fellows who occupy a position with Pharaoh, sitting there very doleful, with a very dark look upon their faces and a dark brown taste in their mouths. And so they were sad. And he asked Pharaoh's officers that were with him in the ward of his lord's house, saying, wherefore look ye so sadly today? And they said unto him, we've dreamed a dream, and there is no interpreter of it. And Joseph said unto them, do not interpretations belong to God? Tell me them, I pray you. Now, Joseph gives God all the glory

Tell me them, I pray you. And the chief butler told his dream to Joseph, and said to him, In my dream, behold, a vine was before me, and in the vine were three branches, and it was as though it budded, and a blossom shot forth, and the clusters thereof brought forth ripe grapes. And Pharaoh's cup was in his hand, and I took the grapes and pressed them into Pharaoh's cup, and I gave the cup unto Pharaoh's hand. And Joseph said unto him, This is the interpretation of it, the three branches of 3 days. Yet within 3 days shall Pharaoh lift up thine head and restore thee unto thy place, and thou shalt deliver Pharaoh's cup into his hand after the former manner when thou wast his butler. You see, it's interesting that in these dreams that in the Old Testament, you don't have God moving that way after you have the canon of Scripture, after the New Testament is concluded. We don't need that today. But God did speak in this day through dreams. And he spoke in the language that these people could understand. A butler would understand about serving wine, because that's what he did to Pharaoh, that he served him. And that would be something he could understand. Also, you remember later on that old King Nebuchadnezzar had a dream of an image. He was certainly acquainted with images, with idols. Now we find here that this is the interpretation. Joseph here interprets the dream. He says that you're going to be restored in 3 days. He said, now when you are, verse 14, but think on me when it shall be well with thee, and show kindness, I pray thee, unto me, and make mention of me unto Pharaoh, and bring me out of this house. And poor Joseph said, look, they put me way back here in the prison. I'm so far back in the prison that they just have to pump water to me. I'm just forgotten, and I will stay here and rot unless somebody moves in my behalf. Now, you're going to be out of here in 3 days. I've interpreted your dream. Don't forget me. And he promised he wouldn't. Verse 15, Joseph is still speaking. For indeed I was stolen away out of the land of the Hebrews, and here also have I done nothing that they should put me into the dungeon. When the chief baker saw that the interpretation was good, he said unto Joseph, I also was in my dream, and behold, I had three white baskets on my head. And in the uttermost basket, there was of all manner of baked meats for Pharaoh, and the birds did eat them out of the basket upon my head. And Joseph answered and said, This is the interpretation thereof. The three baskets are 3 days. Yet within 3 days shall Pharaoh lift up thy head from off thee, shall hang thee on a tree. The birds shall eat thy flesh from off thee. Now that's the interpretation for the baker, and he speaks to him in the language he understands. He sees these baskets that are filled with these little cookies, sweetmeats, baked meats. This is the language the man would understand. Now Joseph interprets it for them, and he tells him that, but it's not going to be good for you. In 3 days he'll take you out and hang you, and the birds are going to eat your flesh. Now, verse 20. It came to pass the third day, which was Pharaoh's birthday, that he made a feast unto all his servants. And he lifted up the head of the chief butler and of the chief baker among his servants. And he restored the butler unto his butlership again. And he gave the cup unto Pharaoh's hand. But he hanged the chief baker, as Joseph had interpreted to them. Yet did not the chief butler remember Joseph, but forgot him. Now, the poor boy is really in a predicament. Here he is, not only a slave, but one that's been falsely accused, but that doesn't mean that the bars on the prison are not just as hard as they are as if he were guilty, and the lock is just as difficult to get through. And the poor boy is here. And it was the purpose of Potiphar just to forget him. That's the way he covered up the scandal that was in his own home. And in fact, his wife was unfaithful. And this is the way he covered up, and poor Joseph had to pay for it.
His one glimpse.

0: glimmer of light was that the butler would remember him to Pharaoh, and this seemed to be such a marvelous way of getting the ear of Pharaoh and getting him out of prison. But that butler, the minute he got out, he's so elated with that, goes back to his job and forgets all about poor Joseph. Well, Joseph is not discouraged, but he did not know the details. But you see, God wants to leave him there, friends, for a purpose. Suppose that the butler had gone into Pharaoh enthusiastically and said, "Say, I tell you, there's a prisoner down there who ought not to be there. He's innocent. He's been falsely accused, and he interpreted my dream for me. I sure'd appreciate it, Pharaoh, if you just let him out." Suppose Pharaoh let him out. Don't you see what would have happened, friends? He'd have been back in the home of his father Jacob by the time that Pharaoh needed him to interpret his dream. So God's just going to keep him around, and it's a good place to keep him. You'll know where to find him if you leave him there in that prison. That's what he does. And yet Joseph believed that God was moving in his life. Have you ever stopped even at this point to want to put down those things that are discouraging experiences, and yet there were certain fruits to the faith of this man Joseph? He had a real faith through it all. Well, let me give you a list here. First of all, Joseph was faithful in every relationship. Have you ever noticed that? In every relationship of life, he was faithful. We find that he was faithful to Potiphar. He was faithful to him. And we find out that when he's in prison, that he was faithful there to the keeper of the prison. We find that he was faithful to God. He always gave God the glory. And he's faithful to the keeper of the prison, which we've mentioned. Now, we're also going to see that he's faithful to Pharaoh a little later on. And he's also faithful to his own brethren. And it made him faithful. I believe that if you're genuinely a believer, you're going to be faithful. Now, we're living in a day when I think one of the most tragic things is happening is the fact there's so few Christians you can depend on today. I have a friend, he's head of a large Christian organization. He and I had an occasion to be sitting together alone in a foreign city, just he and I. And he was telling me something of his problems that he had. And he has a tremendous organization. And he went on to say how few men he could really trust in his organization. And it's a Christian organization. How many men are in that position today? There's so few that are faithful, and there's so few Christians that are faithful today. And we thank God for those that are faithful. And I've always thanked the Lord that he at least put around me, everywhere I've ever been, a few faithful ones that, I tell you, they are the dear ones that are great encouragement. Joseph was that kind of a man. And we find that his faith did something else. He was possessed with an optimistic outlook on life under all the trials and temptations, down in the pit, in Potiphar's house, and now in prison. And then Joseph had a sympathetic and kindly attitude toward everyone. His faith did that. You notice how kind he was, actually, to the butler and to the baker. And later on, we'll see to his brethren. And then another thing that his faith did for him made him a very humble man. He gave God the glory in all the relationships and situations of this life. What a wonderful person that he is. What did it? Well, he believed God, just as his father Abraham had. And this is the fruit that worked out in his own life. So that now this man is in the back of the prison, down in the dungeon, and he's forgotten, it would seem. But someone hadn't forgotten. God hadn't forgotten him. And God was working in his life. Now, friends, that has a message for you and me. And let me just suggest it here in closing. And that is, I do not know what your circumstances are right now. But I do know, judging from the letters we get, there's some of you in a hard place. As one man said to me, I'm between a rock and a hard place. And things look dark. You don't see the way out. And you really wonder whether God cares. Well, the reason God's given us this story of Joseph is he wants you to know that he cares and that he's moving in your life. And if you're his child and he's not judging you for some particular sin you committed, he's permitting this to happen to you for your good. And even if he's judging you, it's going to be for your good. You can't miss how wonderful our God is. And so until next time, may the Lord richly bless you, my beloved.
1: 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I'm Steve Schwetz, and I'll meet you back here next time as our grand adventure through God's Word unfolds.

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9: 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His eyes were blind, the light he could not see.

0: you imagine the wreckage of Houston, Texas? Can you imagine those old buildings and the tossing and the tumbling and the being blown off of the map one of these days? You say, that scares me. No, just put your trust in Jesus and we'll be way above that. And I'll be sitting on the rim of glory looking down. Hollering, hooray for Jesus. That's right. Now, if you believe that, that'd lighten your burden this morning. Well, I tell you, we need to get busy rushing people off to heaven. What are you doing? That's my subject. What are you young people doing besides fixing your hair? What are you young people doing except getting ready to go partying around? What are you doing? What are you doing to help others? Jesus did a lot of things. But I believe I'll give you one verse in the Bible, and it's in that action book. That's the book of Acts. You hear people say, well, if you want to go where the action is. Well, here it is, right here. Acts chapter 10. This is the greatest verse. If I were to pick out one verse in the Bible that characterized the life of Jesus Christ, this would be it. If I picked out one verse in the Bible that would tell me what the Bible is written for, it would be John 20, verse 38. The Bible said, these are written that you might believe that Jesus is the Christ, believing you might have life through his name. The Bible was written to get people saved. It's a salvation book. Now, in this book of Acts, where we find the Holy Spirit doing his office work in and through the lives of dedicated, sanctified, spirit-filled, Bible-loving, preaching, soul-winning people, we find Jesus also in the lives of these people. They told him, said, don't preach in his name anymore. They said, we'll have to preach in his name if we preach. We must obey God rather than men. And so in this 10th chapter of the book of Acts, 38th verse, we find these words, how God anointed Jesus of Nazareth. Now, folks, you might as well watch out now. I mean, something's fixing to happen. You put it down. When God gets to anointing somebody, I'll guarantee you there's going to be some fireworks. I'm not talking about false fire. I'm not talking about wildfire. I'm talking about something genuine's fixing to happen. Brother, when God gets through anointing his children, there's going to be some effective service, and there's going to be some souls saved. And I tell you, one of the best ways in the world to tell whether you've been filled with the Spirit of God or not is whether you love lost people and whether you love people that need help. That's one of the tests of whether you feel. The Bible said the fruit of the Spirit is love, joy, peace. First one is love, and that love will bring joy, and then you'll have peace in your heart. You talk about knocking a hole in the tranquilizer business, if people had that kind of peace. Well, that bunch of drug makers would sure go out of business. And so he said in the 10th chapter, verse 38, how God anointed Jesus of Nazareth with the Holy Ghost and with power. Now, what did he do? Surely he'd be ready to do something. He went about doing what? Good. He went about doing good. Would you believe me if I told you this morning that Jesus never did anything in his life by himself? He did what the Holy Spirit did through him. That's the reason I said he never did really perform a miracle until the Holy Spirit came and dwelt in him. Now then, the Bible said how God anointed Jesus Christ, Jesus of Nazareth, with the Holy Ghost. Now, he brings him right up today. That's the same little boy that held a hammer in Joseph's carpenter shop on the front street in Nazareth. I mean, that's the same one. Now, he says how God anointed Jesus of Nazareth with the Holy Ghost and with power, who went about doing good and healing all that were oppressed of the devil, for God was with him. God was with him. Now, that's the secret. Now, let me ask you a question or two. Is the Lord really with you? Can you prove it by... You know, they sang a song last night, Then I Know, see? And you can know when you really have. The Bible said, then shall we know if we follow on to know the Lord. Now, let me ask a question. Are you doing it or is he doing it? There's nothing that will discourage you like trying to do it yourself. Now, I know we got a lot of do-it-yourself advertising, you know. Get this little kit and do it yourself. Brother, I tell you what, God never did put out this do-it-yourself religion. That's of the devil. But I'll tell you one thing, the devil has really got this do-it-yourself program on today. After all, we don't need the Lord, we'll do it ourselves. We'll build us a kitchen, or we'll build us an organization, and we'll get some promotion, and we're going to organize ourselves, and we'll do it ourselves. It'll never work. Husbands and wives get married, say, let's do it ourselves. I mean, we'll just build our own house. We don't have to have the Lord's help. It'll never work. It'll never work. We'll just raise up our children. After all, we got some counselors down the courthouse. We got a child counseling department down there. Let's take them down there and see if he can find out what's wrong with these young ones. You're going in the wrong direction. The Bible said bring them up in the nurture and admonition of the Lord. Didn't say bring them up in the psychiatrist's office. Are you listening? Didn't say bring them up down to courthouse. Brother, let me tell you something. The schoolroom, the first schoolroom ought to be the living room. Train them up. Just train them right on up. And when they're old, they'll not depart from it. Jesus went about doing good. Turn with me, if you will. I believe it's 109th Psalm. Psalm 109. And the test, the real test, is going to be the permanence of what you do. Are you doing something? Jesus said, I am the true vine, my Father's the husbandman. Every branch in me that beareth fruit, he purgeth it. He said, every branch that beareth not fruit, he taketh away. And he said, I want you to bear a lot of fruit, and I want your fruit to remain. I believe I've borne a lot of fruit that wilted on the vine. I don't believe anybody ever tasted it at all. It looked awful pretty. I mean, there have been times when I bore religious fruit, and denominational fruit, and I got recognized all over the country for it. And I climbed up one totem pole after another. But I knew good and well that wasn't the answer. And it was one day when I came to the place when I said, Lord, I'd like to live by faith. Because I found out that only faith will honor the Lord. That's all. My 19 years of education, you could put it in a tow sack, put some rocks in it, and bury it in the depths of the sea, and I'd never miss it, neither would God, unless what I got was anointed by the Spirit of God. Amen. We've tried education, legislation, integration, denomination, recreation, and none of it's worked unless we get regeneration and sanctification in their right places. And that's where we fail. Now, I want you to look at the 109th Psalm, verse 26 and 27. Help me, O Lord my God. Oh, save me according to thy mercy. I want something from your mercy that they may know that this is thy hand, that thou, Lord, hast done it. What he said was this, I want this thing to be so supernatural that they'll never accuse me of doing it. And after some 20-some-odd years in the ministry, I finally got tied on to something that I just couldn't do. I mean, the only thing in the world that'll help me out is the Lord. I mean, there's no way on earth for us to cover the spiritual eggs that we're supposed to be sitting on except by the help of the Lord. But he's able. People say, well, you know, I was in the valley not long ago and had one of our old drunks riding along in the back. One that works for us, he's not a drunk anymore. He's the happiest fellow you ever saw. And a lady, I picked up a couple of ladies, and one of them had been told of the Lord to give something, and she did. She obeyed the Lord, and I think she got a blessing, and I know we did. And she looked at me as I drove along, and she said, I tell you, Brother Olong, she said, you must surely have the know-how. I tell you, you know, people they just kind of make those statements, said, you must have a lot of know-how, because I know where I came from. Every time somebody says something, I feel my head in the flank of that little old cow. I mean, I was born nearly under a milk cow. And I wasn't very far when I was born from the lot and from the cows, and I know. And she said, you must have a lot of know-how. And before I could answer, that old converted drunk in the back seat, he said, you know what? Know-how, nothing. He said, it's a know-who. Wasn't that a great answer? He said, it'll make no difference what you know if you don't know Jesus. Oh, it's a know-who. How much know-who do you have this morning, huh? I mean, do you really? I mean, can you say like Paul, I know whom I have believed and am persuaded that he's able to keep that which I've committed unto him against that day. Now I want to ask you another question. What would you have to do to get busy enough to do something permanent? How long is what you're doing going to last? What about the bank account you got? How long it'll last? Well, your kids will run through that. I mean, before the fires are wilting on your grave. Listen, they'll be back at the old homestead fighting each other and pouting and swelling up, fighting over what you left them, you know? You know that. The biggest bone of contention in this country has been what Ma's and Pa's leave their kids that they ought not to have left. But I tell you one thing, if you leave them a good spiritual heritage, that won't hurt them if they fight over that. But if you don't leave anything except a house or a little piece of ground or a bunch of old horses or cows or a bank account or a savings nailed down in the bank, you've not left them anything. And I don't know where men and women ever got stupid enough to believe and sorry enough and sinful enough, and I'm getting real plain about it. I mean really low down enough to leave anything so sorry with your children as a pack of money. I mean, it'll ruin them. And then another thing, some of them smoke cigarettes, drink liquor, and that's what they're going to do with it as soon as you get it. And that's what you're supporting the liquor crowd with what you left. You sure don't have much sense, I'll guarantee you that. I've reached a conclusion as deep as my life. No opinion mixed up with it. It's my conviction. I want what I've got and what God gives me to count for Christ. And I believe in my children. I love my children, but I'll not depend on them to invest it. I'll do it myself. And if I can be a giving while I'm a living, I can sure be a knowing of where it's a going. And if you had that much sense, you'd be a lot happier right now. I'll guarantee you that. What are you doing? Turn over to the book of
1: the strangers to God, His grace and His love, were gathered by blue Galilee.
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8: 2 Corinthians 10, 4 and 5. And this is what it says. For the weapons of our warfare are not carnal, but mighty through God to the pulling down of strongholds, casting down imaginations and every high thing that exalteth itself against the knowledge of God, and bringing into captivity every thought to the obedience of Christ. Wow. What is a stronghold? Because he said, casting down these strongholds. That's what he's saying, pulling down strongholds. Let me tell you what a stronghold is. A stronghold is a lie that you have believed in your mind. It could have come from the devil. It could have come from a person. But a stronghold is a lie that's built up in your mind. It may be about God. The lie may be about God, or it may be about yourself. The lie may be about some other person. But the fact that you are believing that lie gives the devil an advantage over you. The devil has deceived you in that particular area, and he's gained a certain degree of control over your life through that lie, through that stronghold. Now, I want to tell you what the devil's purpose of building strongholds in our lives. Now, with the unsaved person, it's to keep them unsaved, to keep them from coming to Christ. If you'll notice, you talk to an unsaved person, and they've got all these reasons why they shouldn't come to the Lord. This person, that church, that preacher, you know, the devil has really given strongholds to the unsaved. But how about Christians? The devil will give a Christian a stronghold, put a lie in your mind, to keep you mad at some other person. To keep you down on yourself, where you just can't accept yourself. Or to keep you from believing that God really loves you and wants to take care of you. A lot of people believe that lie, that God doesn't really love them. He loves everybody else, but not them. Or the devil will give a Christian a stronghold to keep you from serving the Lord, to keep you defeated and discouraged. Let me tell you what some strongholds are. First of all, there's a stronghold of unforgiveness. Do you have that stronghold in your life? Has someone offended you and you're not able to forgive them? You've tried and tried, but you can't forgive them? That's a stronghold. Satan has built that into your mind. Let me tell you another stronghold is pride. A person who has a stronghold of pride, their life revolves around themselves. They're getting attention. They want attention all the time. They want to have their own way all the time. They're forever manipulating and trying to control other people. A person who's full of pride. If they have a stronghold of pride. And another stronghold that some people have is a stronghold of rejection. A stronghold of rejection. I know someone that has this stronghold, and I have tried and tried to help them. And you see, with the stronghold of rejection often comes a cluster of problems like self-pity. Usually a person who has a stronghold of rejection has self-pity, and they're dealing with jealousy and suspicion. Really. Because that is the fruit or the result of rejection. And here's a paradox with the person who has a stronghold of rejection. That person will act, it seems like they're determined to act, in such a way as to make others reject them. See, they have a stronghold of rejection, and they just unconsciously are trying to make others reject them. And from this stronghold of rejection comes another stronghold, which is the desire of human approval. Some people, listen, they'll lie, steal, and cheat to get the approval of some person. Really. And they'll ignore the convictions that God has given them so they can get the approval of some person. They'll do anything to get the approval of a certain person, to have the approval of people. But let me tell you another stronghold that a lot of people have today, a lot of Christians, and that is a mammon stronghold. Mammon is translated money, the love of money. And a person with a mammon stronghold is obsessed with accumulating money and possessions and holding on to it. It becomes their security. And everything they do is filtered through the thought process of what can I get out of it, or how can I gain from this? Everything that they do is motivated by the desire for gain and the fear of loss. And you know what the most obvious signal of having a mammon stronghold is? Listen to me. It's difficulty in giving. A person who has a mammon stronghold has a real problem with giving. Giving to God's work, giving the tithe to the Lord, giving to other people in need, giving to the poor, giving to even their own family members who are in need. They have a problem, a real problem with giving. And you can tell if a person usually has a mammon stronghold because of this severe problem in giving. But let me tell you, another stronghold is lust. Lust. In the area of lust, they say that 7 out of 10 men have a serious problem that probably one day will defeat them unless that stronghold of lust is broken. And then there's a stronghold of anger, uncontrollable anger. You know, when a person who has a stronghold of anger, they can just slash someone in pieces just on the spur of the moment, snap someone's head off. Stronghold of anger. And then there is a fear stronghold, afraid. And they have a spirit of fear that attacks them all the time. And they live in misery because the Bible tells us that fear is tormenting. And counseling will not help a person who has a spirit of fear because they're dealing with a stronghold. A stronghold. And so God tells us what to do about these strongholds. He says in 2 Corinthians 10:4, the weapons of our warfare. In other words, the weapons that we use these weapons that God's given us. And he says they're not carnal, but they're mighty through God. Thank God there's something that we can do about these strongholds. And he says, our weapons are mighty through God to the pulling down of strongholds and casting down imaginations and putting down high things and bringing every thought into the captivity of the Lord Jesus Christ. Now, we have to pull those strongholds down with the weapons that God has given us. Do you know what those weapons are? Do you? I'm going to tell you what they are. The weapons that every born-again Christian has to use. God's given these to us as our weapon. First is the Word of God, the Bible. Hebrews 4:12 says the Word of God is quick and powerful and sharper than a two-edged sword. And you can take the Word of God and, folks, you can pull strongholds down. You can do anything to the devil through the Word of God. You can keep him off of you with the Word of God. But let me tell you, another weapon that God has given us is the blood of Christ. Revelation 12:11 said they overcame the devil by the blood of the Lamb. You can overcome the devil by the blood of the Lamb. The blood of Christ forever hushes all the accusations that the devil has against us who are under the blood. Amen. Thank God for that. The blood satisfied God's holy demands against our sins and causes God to be for us. And then there's the name of Jesus, another weapon. The name of Jesus. How many of you realize that the name of Jesus has power in it? Look, in Acts 3:6, it said, Peter said to the crippled man, in the name of Jesus, rise and walk. Isn't that something? Acts 4:30 says that signs and wonders were done by the name of Jesus. The name of Jesus. Acts 9:27 says Paul was able to preach with boldness in the name of Jesus. How about that? Acts 16:18 said Paul commanded a demon spirit to come out of a girl in the name of Jesus. So the name of Jesus is one of our weapons, and we can use it, and we ought to use it. And then let me tell you another weapon we have is our testimony. Revelation 12:11, he says, by the word of their testimony, they can overcome Satan. When you know him and when you know that Jesus lives inside of you, then you can overcome the devil by the blood of the Lamb and the word of your testimony. And notice in that same verse Revelation 12:11, he says, and they loved not their lives unto the death. There's another weapon we have. If we will not love our life, if we will become willing to die any time for the Lord, be willing to go. If the devil can bluff you by threatening your life, then he's got an inside track and he'll scare you about everything else. You know, one thing I can honestly and truthfully say about Carol, when the cancer came on her throat and when it came to her breast, it did not scare her. She said, I'm ready to go. If God wants to take me today, I'm ready to go. Isn't that amazing? Folks, let me tell you something. There's power. That's a weapon, is being unafraid to die. And then, and let me tell you another weapon we have is praise. Praising God. Psalms 149 verse 6 says, let the high praises of God be in their mouth and a two-edged sword in their hand to execute vengeance.
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15: What do you do with a word that's been borrowed, diluted, and domesticated until it means almost nothing? 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We mutter it before meals. We invoke it in courtrooms. But the grace that the Bible speaks of is something else entirely. Something so radical that it stops proud people cold and reduces the self-sufficient to silence. Today on Insight for Living, Chuck Swindoll takes us to two passages of Scripture, one ancient story, one doctrinal masterpiece, and rebuilds the Word from the ground up. 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
14: Today we're on the grace of God as we continue our work in the subject of the majesty of our triune God. And over in 2 Samuel chapter 9, there is a wonderful story most people have never read. In your worship folder today, you will find an outline of the message. And as you do, will you place it, please, at Romans chapter 5. And then having done that, turn back in the Old Testament to 2 Samuel chapter 9. Outline at Romans chapter 5, where we'll begin in a moment, and then turn, if you will, back to 2 Samuel chapter 9. Then David said, Is there yet anyone left of the house of Saul that I may show him kindness for Jonathan's sake? Now there was a servant of the house of Saul whose name was Ziba. And they called him to David, and the king said to him, Are you Ziba? And he said, I am your servant. The king said, Is there not yet any one of the house of Saul to whom I may show the kindness of God? And Ziba said to the king, There is still a son of Jonathan who is crippled in both feet. So the king said, Where is he? And Ziba said to the king, Behold, he is in the house of Machir, the son of Ammiel in Lodabar. Then King David sent and brought him from the house of Machir, the son of Ammiel from Lodabar. Mephibosheth, the son of Jonathan, the son of Saul, came to David and fell on his face and prostrated himself. And David said, Mephibosheth, and he said, Here is your servant. David said to him, Do not fear, for I will surely show kindness to you for the sake of your father Jonathan, and will restore to you all the land of your grandfather Saul, and you shall eat at my table regularly. Verse 11, Then Ziba said to the king, According to all that my lord the king commands his servant, so your servant will do. So Mephibosheth ate at David's table as one of the king's sons. Verse 13, So Mephibosheth lived in Jerusalem, and he ate at the king's table regularly. Now he was lame in both.
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14: The word grace means different things to different people, especially when we think of horizontal grace. This is epitomized rather cleverly in a book title that came out a number of years ago, written by Lofton Hudson. He titled his book, Grace is Not a Blue-Eyed Blonde. Grace, as we refer to it today, is not a prayer we offer at a meal. Grace is not what the attorney pleads for as he brings his client before the bench. Grace is not what the Queen of England brings in all of her elegance to the event that she attends. That's not the grace we have in mind. We're referring to that which is undeserved, given to one who could never be able to pay it back, or earn it, for that matter. Wrapped around it, of course, is the whole concept of complete and thorough forgiveness. Perhaps a story from everyday life would help. And as I give you this story, which is a true one, we go back to the days just following World War II, where all of us living at the time were shocked to hear of the dreadful Nazi concentration camps where so many had been exterminated. Corrie Ten Boom lived through the horror of such, and she wrote of that account in her book, The Hiding Place. And from the emotion of all of that and the backwash that followed, she remembered an event that happened in her life. Shortly after the Holocaust, and in the passing of several years, Corrie was asked to take her message on the road, if you will, and she spoke, not only around the country, but around the world. She told of the loss of her parents and the dreadful experience of starvation as she watched her own beloved Betsy die slowly and painfully. But all of that was past. However, the memory still lingered. While she was speaking in a particular church, something occurred that she felt ought to be remembered, and so she put it in her book. Following her message, she was greeted by a man she recognized as the SS guard at the shower room from her concentration camp. Suddenly, it all came back over her. The room full of mocking men looking in on the women. The heaps of clothing piled randomly to the side, and her sister Betsy's pain-blanched face. And she writes, "He came up to me as the church was emptying, beaming and bowing. 'How grateful I am for your message, Fraulein,' he said. 'To think that, as you say, he has washed my sins away.' His hand was thrust out to shake mine. And I, who had preached so often to the people the need to forgive, kept my hand at my side. Even as the angry, vengeful thoughts boiled through me, I saw the sin of them. Jesus Christ had died for this man. Was I going to ask for more? 'Lord Jesus,' I prayed, 'forgive me and help me to forgive him.'" She prays this in her mind, facing the camp guard. "I tried to smile," she adds. "I struggled to raise my hand. I could not. I felt nothing, not the slightest spark of warmth or charity or grace. And so again, I breathed the silent prayer, 'Jesus, oh Jesus, I cannot forgive him. Give me your forgiveness.' As I finally took his hand, a most incredible thing happened to me. From my shoulder, along my arm, and through my hand, a current seemed to pass from me to him, while into my heart sprang a love for this stranger that almost overwhelmed. And so I discovered that it is not on our forgiveness any more than on our goodness that the world's healing hinges, but on his, meaning our God's. When he tells us to love our enemies, he gives, along with that command, the love itself and the necessary grace." I wrote into the margin of her book these words: "When love springs into action, grace kicks in." She saw herself at that moment an instrument of grace, And we all sit hearing that story, hopefully putting ourselves in her place and asking, would I have reached out my hand? But the remarkable thing about God's grace is that it is not grace extended to one who is not deserving, but to all of us. All of us who continue to operate our lives so often against his will. Think of it. That kind of grace is a whole different genre from human grace. Though we need human grace to illustrate what God has done for us. We learned our last time together that God loves us. Remember? We even stood to our feet and we said it. God loves me. And we turned to another. God loves you. And we said in unison, God loves us. Still true. It's been going on all week. All our lives, it never ceases and never diminishes. When that love is activated, grace kicks in. That's the beauty of God's grace. When love is activated, grace kicks in. Now we need a definition. We need one better than that. And I'm indebted to B.B. Warfield, a great theologian of yesteryear, for this simple, brief definition. Write it down, will you? It'll help you. Grace is free sovereign favor to the ill-deserving. Grace is free sovereign favor to the ill-deserving. S-O-V-E-R. It's hard to spell it, isn't it? Sovereign. Sovereign. God sovereignly, apart from anything from us, any goodness, any effort, any attempt to win his favor or friendship, God in his grace reaches down to lift us up even while we fight him in the process. Amazing. Amazing. Before you find yourself wanting to counsel Corey not to reach out and shake the man's hand, check your heart. You'll find pride there. And you'll find a host of other sins that make you and me resist people who are ill-deserving of our love. That is so like us to be like that. To illustrate that, look at Romans chapter 5. Isn't it amazing how we keep coming back to Romans? Some of you said, I thought we were here a decade, but it was only a few months. Well, okay, over a year. And we're back, and we'll keep coming back. It is the Christian's constitution. It is doctrine at work in our everyday lives. And you come back to it because no other letter says it better. Look at chapter 5, verse 8. Just the one verse for a moment. But God demonstrates his own love toward

demonstrates his own love toward us. To whom does he demonstrate that love? To us. And who are we? I was reading this over this past week and came across three lines that I've underscored in my Bible. You may want to do the same. It answers the question who we are, the ones that God loved and extended his mercy. Look at verse 6. While we were still helpless, I've underscored the word helpless. At the right time, Christ died for the ungodly. Helpless. Verse 8. While we were yet sinners, underscore sinners, Christ died for us. Helpless, sinful. Verse 10, for while we were enemies, we were reconciled to God through the death of his son. Underscore that word. Helpless, sinners, enemies. So, it stands to reason, grace is not talking about God helping those who help themselves. Will you please take that line out of your life? You will hear it all the time from our humanistic world. God helps those who help themselves, like the Bible says. You can go from page to page all the way through the Bible, and you will never find that phrase. Why? Because he helps the helpless. Grace is God extending his favor to those who can't help themselves. When you lose a loved one and you can't make it through, his grace gets you through it because you're helpless. When you cannot make yourself well and you're suffering and suffering over a long period of painful time in your life, you're helpless to make yourself well. God comes to your rescue in his grace, gets you through it, gets you beyond it. He helps the helpless. Grace does not mean that God is rewarding us for what we've earned. You see, we saw it in verse 8. We're sinful. Sinners don't earn God's favor. He can have nothing to do with sin. Because of his son's death on the cross, God now has been satisfied, and through his son, he can forgive and he can extend his grace to us. But we haven't earned it. It's what Christ did on our behalf at the cross. And by the way, grace does not mean that God's being kind to his friends. We're enemies. Look at verse 10 again. While we were enemies, grace is God's undeserved favor extended to those who could never earn it and are unable to repay it. We said it best with the free sovereign favor to the ill-deserving. Why ill-deserving? Because we are sinful to the core. To the core. We're rebels. We're rebels at heart. We're not kind. I mean, look at the way you drive. Look at the way you handle yourself in the church parking lot while we're at it. Look at your reaction to that guy at work that's not easy to love. Look at your response. And I could name whatever situation. Normally it isn't positive. It isn't good. Why? Because you're an enemy to good. And you're helpless to change yourself. Why? Because you are sinful all the way to the core. Not very pleasant, but it's real. As I've said so many times, if depravity were blue, we'd be blue all over. Cut someone anywhere and they ooze blue. All over. It's true of the tiny little one as he's growing up. You never have to teach a child to do wrong. Have you noticed? Now, honey, if you really want to disobey, here's how you go about it. You never have to do that. Why? Because built into them are the weeds of depravity. By the way, they got it from you. And you got it from your folks. And your folks got it from theirs. In fact, verse 12, through one man's sin entered into the world and death through sin. And so death spread to all men, all women, all children, all teenagers. Why? Because all

0: sinned. Well, what we need then is the law. We need commandments. We need to be told what's right and what's wrong. That'll help us. No one was ever helped by having the Ten Commandments in front of them. It just reminds you of the things you're doing that are wrong. Soon as you see, do not do this, you're encouraged to think about doing it. Sounds kind of exciting. Do not touch wet paint. Tell me you have never touched wet paint. There's a sign in San Francisco at one of the parks that says, try not to walk on the grass. Don't you love that? Try not to walk on the grass. I mean, you just have to put at least 1 foot on the grass. Why? Because the law says don't do it. The law doesn't help us. The law only creates more lawbreakers. It prompts us to sin. Verse 19 in the same chapter of Romans 5. As through one man's disobedience, the many were made sinners. Don't go any further. There's Adam. There are your grandparents, your great-grandparents. There's your heritage. There's your progeny. The whole family of us, sinful. Every one of us, because one man sinned, acting as our federal head. When he sinned, we sinned. The many were made sinners, even so through the obedience of one. I can't speak for your Bible, but in mine, the O is capitalized. It's referring to Christ. Through the obedience of one, Christ, Jesus, our Lord, many, we read, many will be made righteous. You can't do it on your own. It must come through Christ. Look at the next verse. The law came in, why? So that the transgression would increase. Amazing. Even among Christians, transgressions increase. We're in this fixed state where we believe we're alive spiritually. In fact, we are dead spiritually. No hope to get to heaven on our own without coming through the cross.
1: The law tells us what to do, but it doesn't enable us to do it. Only grace through Christ can do that. And that's exactly what Chuck Swindoll has been unpacking today from Romans chapter 5, that apart from the obedience of one, we are helpless, sinful, and spiritually dead. You may have heard it said that a sermon heard and forgotten is an opportunity lost. So here's a question worth thinking about. When was the last time you dug into a passage on your own with a notebook open, cross-references spread out, the silence between you and the text? 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Chuck?
0: I've been reading the Bible my entire life, and I mean that literally. From childhood until now, through seminary, through decades of preaching, through every season life has thrown at me, I have never once opened my Bible and walked away empty. Not once. You know why? Because this book is inexhaustible. There is always more, always deeper, always something that stops you cold and makes you whisper, I never saw that before. But here's another important fact. The Bible is not simply a collection of wise writings randomly sorted into a thick, ancient volume. That misses the whole point completely. Every book from Genesis to Revelation is telling one story, one magnificent, unfolding, breathtaking story. And at the center of that story is a person, Jesus Christ, his life, his death, his resurrection. The thread of the cross is woven through the entire tapestry of Scripture. And it all boils down to 3 days, 3 days that changed everything. The death of Jesus on the cross, bearing the full weight of human sin. His burial, silent, sealed, finished. And then the third day, empty tomb, folded grave clothes. He is not here. He is risen. That's it. That's the whole story. That's the cross we proclaim. And that is the beating heart of Insight for Living. June 30th is almost here. Would you give generously so that the most important story ever told keeps traveling? The world is waiting. Give today. Give generously. Give joyfully. It matters more than you know.
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5: Welcome to Breakpoint, a daily look at an ever-changing culture through the lens of unchanging truth. For the Colson Center, I'm John Stone Street. Recently, in response to a commentary about UAPs, aliens, and the demonic, several people wrote in about our claim that angels are not made in the image of God, as humans are. Though the Bible does speak of angels, it never states that angels are made in God's image. In fact, there's not biblical reason to think that they do. Genesis 1 plainly emphasizes that humans are made in God's image, repeating the point several times in just two verses. The description offers a contrast between humans and everything else that God made. In this very first mention of humanity in Scripture, in fact, humans were created and set apart for the unique and special task of filling and subduing the earth. That task and the title of image bearer are described together. But angels were not given this task, nor were they given the title. They are described as assisting humans in this task, and they clearly were made to serve God as His soldiers and His messengers. In other words, angels and human beings were created for distinct purposes. Psalm 8 offers further description of all this in poetic form. It describes God's generosity to humanity, specifically in their unique placement within the cosmic hierarchy. What is man that you're mindful of him? The son of man that you care for him? The psalmist then compares humanity to heavenly beings and notes that man is made a little lower than angels, yet he's the one crowned with glory and honor. Further, it says, God has put all things under his feet. This contrast is an important point. Human beings have greater dignity than angels, but not because we're more powerful. In fact, we're not. but our value lies elsewhere. Comparatively, at least throughout Scripture, we know far less about angels than we do about humans. Angels appear in Scripture about 300 times, but the details are vague. The safest thing we can assume about angels is that they are intimidating, because they often appear by saying, "Be not afraid." The Bible never portrays angels as being intimidated by human beings, nor as those naked little chubby creatures from pop art. Nor are angels portrayed as mental projections of guilt or conscience, but as specific persons with names and tasks and wills. Angels are also portrayed as curious. In 1 Peter 1, the apostle says that human salvation is something into which angels long to look. Now, many will point to the mental and physical capacities of angels that Scripture describes as suggesting that they also bear God's image as humans do. However, that's based on an idea that the image of God is what we're capable of doing. But that should not be our understanding of what it means to be an image bearer. After all, if our dignity is dependent on our capacities, what happens when those abilities are lost, either by illness or disability or some other circumstance? Now, the consistent theme throughout Scripture is that being made in the image of God is something that human beings are. And as such, we're uniquely the object of God's attention and love, more so than angels, even though we have less abilities than they do. Beyond what we can do, being made in the image of God is who we are. Our value is not earned, nor is it achieved by expression. It's intrinsic. It's endowed. It's not a trait or an ability. Thus, we cannot lose it, nor can it be taken away. The creation account in Genesis also has been described as offering a kind of temple motif. In it, God places Adam and Eve, his image, at the center of the garden, a place where God and man would commune as one. And that temple theme continues throughout the Old Testament, all the way through Revelation. So in summary, angels serve God, but God came in human form. Christ was incarnate as a human male. Humans make up his bride. All of that is because humans bear God's image. Angels do not. For the Colson Center, I'm John Stone Street with Breakpoint.
6: Where there is a threat that a lampstand might be removed, there's also an encouragement that faithful members should not lose heart. So while the focus is on the church as an institution and as a community, this is not to be set over against the fact that if a church loses its way, individuals ought to pursue the truth and remain faithful to the Lord.
7: In the book of Revelation, we find seven letters to seven churches, real letters written to real congregations, letters that contain warnings and encouragement for the church today. Hello and welcome to the Thursday edition of Renewing Your Mind. I'm glad you're with us. We've been hearing messages from W. Robert Godfrey's series, Blessed Hope, an extensive look at the book of Revelation. And today, Dr. Godfrey examines the many practical insights we find in this book for faithful Christian living. Let's join Dr. Godfrey now.
6: Well, we're returning now to our study of the book of the Revelation. And we came to that moment where John looked over his shoulder in the midst of his earthly ministry and his earthly worship and his earthly suffering, and saw revealed by the Spirit of God this glorious vision of the heavenly temple, and how encouraging it is to see that that heavenly reality is not far away and distant from us, but is right here with us. It's a little like what the prophet Elisha described, isn't it, in 2 Kings 6, talking to his servant who was all worried they didn't have any strength. And Elisha said, "Well, let me let you see the hosts of the Lord," and suddenly was displayed the reality that surrounded them. That's a little like what's going on here. And this is intended to encourage us. Even if we don't see it with the eye, as John did, we're called to see it by faith, that we're already citizens of heaven. That'll be a major theme as we go along in the book, and we'll see it again and again. So I hope already you're beginning to sense a little bit of how this book becomes a blessing. And I thought I would read for you those seven blessings. I said there were seven blessings. I saw the skeptical looks on some of your faces. Is that really true? And so here are the seven blessings, and see how they encourage us in the course of this book. Revelation 1:3, blessed is the one who reads aloud the words of this prophecy, and blessed are those who hear and who keep what is written in it, for the time is near. Revelation 14, verse 13, "Blessed are the dead who die in the Lord from now on. Blessed indeed, says the Spirit, that they may rest from their labors, for their deeds follow after them." Revelation 16, verse 15, "Blessed is the one who stays awake, keeping his garments on, that he may not go about naked and be seen exposed." Revelation 19, 9, "Blessed are those who are invited to the marriage supper of the Lamb." Revelation 20, verse 6, "Blessed and holy is the one who shares in the first resurrection. Over such the second death has no power, but they will be priests of God and of Christ, and they will reign for him 1,000 years. Revelation 22, 7, "Blessed is the one who keeps the words of the prophecy of this book." Revelation 22, verse 14, "Blessed are those who wash their robes, so that they may have the right to the tree of life, and that they may enter the city by the gates." You notice how the blessings sort of begin to pile up as you get further through the book. And all of this reminding us that this is indeed for us a book of blessings. So John hears a voice. He looks behind him. And what does he see? He sees an amazing sight. He sees seven lampstands. And any pious Jew would have known that there was a lampstand in the holy place in the temple of God in Jerusalem. And that lampstand represented the presence of God among his people. And now suddenly he sees the heavenly temple and he sees seven lampstands there for the seven churches. We'll be told that explicitly at the end of the chapter. So here he's seeing the churches in the presence of Christ in the heavenly temple. And in the midst of the lampstands, once again, Christ is not far away from his people. He's right there in the midst of them. And in the midst of the lampstands, one like a son of man. And then follows a description of Jesus. Now, this figure is not explicitly named Jesus, but there's no doubt at all that this is Jesus revealed in his glory. And these next verses are the longest physical description of Jesus that we have in the Bible. Do you know how little we're told about Jesus in terms of his physical appearance in the Bible? We know he was a man. We hardly know anything else. We can assume he had a beard because the prophet Isaiah talked about the plucking out the beard. Beyond that, we don't know anything. We don't know if he was fat or skinny or tall or short or hairy or bald. We really know nothing about him for sure, except that the prophet Isaiah said he would have no form or comeliness that we should desire him. So probably if we passed him on the street, we wouldn't take a second look. He was no Saul. He wasn't even a David, apparently, because we're told David was good looking. Now again, whether what Isaiah said about a beard and about no form or comeliness should be seen symbolically, we don't know for sure. But it's amazing how little we're told about the physical appearance of Jesus. This is the fullest description. And as we read it, think for a minute as you hear it. If I were an artist, maybe there's somebody hearing this lecture who is an artist. If I were an artist, how would I paint this? And in the midst of the candles stands one like a son of man, clothed with a long robe and with a golden sash around his chest. The hairs of his head were white. You ever think of Jesus as white-haired? The hairs of his head were white, like white wool, like snow. His eyes were like a flame of fire. His feet were like burnished bronze, refined in a furnace. And his voice was like the roar of many waters. In his right hand, he held seven stars. From his mouth came a sharp two-edged sword, and his face was like the sun shining in full strength. Well, you couldn't paint this, could you? You could maybe start with a long robe and a gold sash, but how can you paint a face that's like the sun fully shining and still have shining eyes in it? All of this is clearly symbolic. All of this is a symbol of the power and the purity of our Lord. And we see that particularly, don't we, in the sharp two-edged sword that comes out of his mouth. His words are determinative words when they come in judgment. The two-edged sword divides, doesn't it? It separates. And here is Jesus in power, in glory, white-haired probably because he's being linked to the eternal God, the Ancient of Days. And here is a magnificent description, but a symbolic description of who Jesus really is in his heavenly glory. And John responds by saying, when I saw him, I fell at his feet as though dead. He fell to worship him. And, you know, sometimes people have said, well, does the New Testament really teach that Jesus is divine? And the answer is yes, over and over again, in all sorts of ways. But here's one of the ways. Because throughout this book, John will occasionally see things that overwhelm him, and he falls at the feet of an angel. And the angel always says, stand up, don't worship me, worship God. But here, Jesus receives the worship of John as he falls before him. And when I saw him, I fell at his feet as though dead, but he laid his hand on me saying, fear not. It's wonderful how often God comes to his people and says, fear not. The sight of God in his glory is fear evoking. It's a natural response. It's even an appropriate response. But Jesus says, fear not. Fear not. Why should he not fear? I am the first and the last. The glory that you see is the real glory that belongs to me. I am the beginning and the end. I'm the living one. I died, and behold, I am alive forevermore, and I have the keys of death and Hades. You don't need to be afraid. I'm alive, and I'm in charge of life. And death cannot hold you, hell cannot hold you, because I'm the Lord of life, and I'm here with you. Fear not. What a wonderful encouragement. And I think in part John is saying to us in this revelation, when you gather for worship in this earthly sphere, and sometimes our worship may seem insignificant, certainly ignored by the world, Jesus is saying, you're really with me in the heavenly temple. You're really communing with the one who is alive and who holds the keys of death and hell. So, verse 19, write, therefore, the things you have seen, those that are, and those that are to take place. So, what you're saying is partly about right now and partly about what will soon happen. That's what you're to write. And as you write, John, the mystery of the seven stars that you saw in my right hand and the seven golden lampstands that I'm walking among, the seven stars are the angels of the seven churches and the seven lampstands are the seven churches. One of the remarkable things in the book of the Revelation is that every now and again, there's a pause and there's an explanation of the symbols. So it reminds us that these really are symbols. We'll later be told that the incense are the prayers of the saints. So we don't have to be under any illusions about that. When we read about seven lampstands, we might have thought, I wonder exactly what that is. Well, we're told exactly what it is. It's the seven churches. So the churches of God are in the heavenly temple now. And the seven stars are the seven angels. Now, there's been a little bit of debate about that. What does that mean, the seven angels? And some people have argued, well, that means the ministers of the churches. And that's possible because, as I said, angel means messenger. And so it's possible that when he says the seven stars are the seven angels, it's still being symbolic in what's being said, that the word angels being used for the messenger. But I think, because everywhere else in the book of the Revelation, angel means angel, that it probably means that here, and especially since it is the interpretation of the symbol, the star, And I think what is being said then, in a certain sense, every congregation has a guardian angel. Sometimes we wonder, exactly why does God need angels? Why can't God do things immediately and directly? And of course he can. But you could say, you know, why does God need so many different kinds of birds? We could have done with fewer birds, couldn't we? Well, obviously, as creator, God demonstrates he likes diversity. He likes fullness. He likes variety. And so he has not only peopled the physical world, but he's, I don't know if peopled is the right verb, but he's created creatures in the heavenly world as well, and he's given them tasks. And the Bible doesn't tell us exactly what it means to have a guardian angel as a congregation. We're certainly not to talk to them or pray to them, but we're to be aware that God shows his personal present care for us by assigning angels for. And it's just another way in which we should be encouraged about the presence, the power, the care, the love of God for us. And then we see that wonderfully portrayed here in this text. So that's the introduction to the first cycle. And now we finally get to the substance. Sometimes the introduction's about as long as the substance, but that's the way John wrote it, and I'm not here to criticize John. So we have a somewhat long introduction, but it wonderfully sets the stage for the letters, because one of the features of each letter is that Jesus will identify an aspect of himself that the particular church particularly needs. And so that self-identification is drawn from this introduction. So every church can find in this introduction something to help itself. And John is making that point by the way he develops this. Now, again, some interpreters have said, well, these seven churches are seven ideals, or some have even said seven ages of the church. And again, I think this is making symbol where there isn't a symbol. These were seven well-known cities in Asia Minor, and there were churches there, and these are letters to those churches facing those particular problems. And it reminds us not every church has the same problems. And it reminds us that as we study the problems of these churches and the strengths of these churches, we can be encouraged in our service to the Lord. We don't have to turn it into some kind of weird symbol. It's just letter sermons to churches with special needs, and we can use it as a kind of template to look at ourselves and our churches and say, how are we doing about those things? How's it working for us in relation to those things? Well, let me read the first letter. These letters are the familiar part of the book, and I don't want to spend a huge amount of time on these letters because they are more familiar, but nonetheless, we want to see what's going on in these letters as part of the blessing and as that first cycle that is calling those churches, but all of us, to faithfulness in the face of suffering and struggle. So, to the church in Ephesus. To the angel of the church in Ephesus write, the words of him who holds the seven stars in his right hand, who walks among the seven lampstands. I know your works, your toil, your patient endurance, and how you cannot bear with those who are evil, but have tested those who call themselves apostles and are not, and found them to be false. I know you are enduring patiently and bearing up for my name's sake, and you have not grown weary. But I have this against you, that you have abandoned the love you had at first. Remember, therefore, from where you have fallen, repent, and do the works you did at first. If not, I will come to you and remove your lampstand from its place unless you repent. Yet this you have, you hate the works of the Nicolaitans, which I also hate. He who has an ear, let him hear what the Spirit says to the churches. To the one who conquers, I will grant to eat of the tree of life, which is in the paradise of God. Now, I hope you noticed as we read that there are a number of phrases that have been lifted from the first chapter and used in relation to this church. That's how an introduction works. It introduces things that are going to be used later, and we certainly see that. And as we look at these letters, we can see each letter, or almost every one of the letters, contains seven elements. This was noticed by Dr. Beal in his commentary, that all of the letters contain certain common elements that bind them together. In each letter, Christ commands John to write. And that's underscoring and reinforcing that this is Christ at work. This is Christ speaking. This isn't just John. Secondly, Christ identifies himself. Here at the beginning of the Ephesian letter, he identifies himself as the one who holds the seven stars and walks among the seven lampstands, because he's going to come and say, "Beware, or I'll remove your lampstand." So he identifies himself. Thirdly, in almost all the letters, he praises the good works of the church. Only to Sardis and Laodicea are there no words of praise at all. And then there are words of accusation from Christ for the sins of the churches. And again, only two churches do not have sins addressed, Smyrna and Philadelphia. Fifthly, Christ is calling to repentance and or encouragement in every letter. And Christ exhorts the churches, sixthly, how to live. And then he concludes, seventhly, with a promise. So there's a common structure that's followed in these letters that we can notice. And we notice as well that the sins focused on in all of these letters are pretty much the sins of worldliness and idolatry. Worldliness and idolatry. That is, the sins are living too much like the world, adopting too much the standards and values of the world, or compromising one's commitment to the true and living God by involving oneself in idolatrous practices. What's intriguing, of course, is that sounds a lot like Israel in the Old Testament, doesn't it? I mean, those were sort of the besetting sins of Israel, worldliness and idolatry. And so it shows the sort of continuity of the life and the struggle of the people of God in this world. And that's why the repeated insistence is, be faithful. Don't compromise. Don't give in. Overcome. Conquer. That's what the church, what all of us are called to. And then in these letters, we find some rather specific enemies listed. Rome is listed as an enemy. That is the civil government, the civil political power. And as we look at the history of the church, we can see how often it was that the church was at odds with the civil government, and the civil government put pressure for the church to conform to its values, sometimes persecuted the church. And this is not true of all churches throughout the whole history of the church, but it's true of a lot of churches in a lot of the history of the church, and we see that very clearly here. So one enemy could be the civil government. Another enemy listed here are the leaders of the synagogues of unbelief, where God's old covenant people have not believed and are opposing the church. On one level, we can understand that. There are two real different religions going on here. There's the religion that recognizes Christ as Messiah, derived from the Old Testament, and there's the religion that doesn't recognize Christ as Messiah, derived from the Old Testament. Another way of putting that would be to say there's an apostolic reading of the Old Testament, and there's a rabbinic reading of the Old Testament. And that there's competition between these two groups is not surprising. So the rabbinic leaders oppose Christianity, and Jesus is warning the church not to be led astray by them, but to follow the apostolic understanding of the Old Testament. Another temptation is pagan religion. We'll see as we look at these letters that some of them were in the centers of strong pagan temples that were not only powerful centers of worship, but were integral to the economy of the city, and therefore to oppose the pagan religion was to undermine the economy. And sometimes people were more sensitive to their pocketbook than to their prayer book. And so that was an enemy and a problem that Christians had to face. And then we see as a fourth enemy that there are false teachers who claim to be Christians. So the enemies are not just out there, they're also in here. And these letters put Christians on notice that they have to be sensitive and thoughtful about this. We also see in these letters that while the letters are to the churches, they are also very keenly aware of the members of the churches. And in some of the letters, we see a distinction being made between faithful members and unfaithful members. And that where there is a threat that a lampstand might be removed, there's also an encouragement that faithful members should not lose heart. So while the focus is on the church as an institution and as a community and reminds us of the importance of the church as an institution and as a community, this is not to be set over against the fact that if a church loses its way, individuals ought to pursue the truth and remain faithful to the Lord. And so what we see is a wonderful balancing of the individual with the community, the one believer with the institution of the church. Both are important, both are necessary, but they don't all live and stand together. And so really, as we conclude, we can see Jesus saying, church, be faithful. But if you find yourself in a church that's not faithful, you be faithful. And that's a great encouragement to us.
7: 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And thank you. Well, tomorrow we'll be joined by retired NASA astronaut Butch Wilmore. He'll talk about his final mission to space, and he'll share how his faith in Christ prepared him for the unexpected, being stuck in space for 10 months. That's Friday here on Renewing Your Mind.

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4: 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And now, here's Charles Capps.
5: Let me tell you something. God will allow anything you'll allow. How many of you know that? Anything you allow, God will allow it. You know, God will let you leave here and go rob a filling station before you go home if you want to. Now, you're foolish if you do, but God's not going to stop you. Now, policemen may, but God's not going to do it. And you see, people use that as a cop-out sometimes. They say, "Well, yeah, I know, Brother Caps, that God didn't make me sick, but He allowed it." Listen, God will allow anything you'll allow. He gave the earth to man. The earth is the Lord's and the fullness thereof. Now, let me explain that to you. In England, Arkansas, I bought a farm back in 1973, and I farmed it for several years. Then I went into full-time ministry 3 years ago. I sold out my equipment and leased my farm out to my cousin, Floyd. And he has a five-year lease on that farm. Now, this is essentially what happened to the earth. When God gave the earth to Adam, He gave him a lease on this earth. Now, evidently, this lease runs for approximately 6,000 years, give or take some, probably give. And that earth lease was to Adam. Adam turned that thing over to Satan. And see, when it says in Psalm 115, verse 16, "The heavens, even the heavens of the Lord, but the earth had He given to the children of man." He gave man the earth lease. It was under His control. Now, when it says submit, that means that Adam's going to do it. How's he going to do it? With words, faith-filled words. How's he going to bring this thing under control? Now, have you ever just stopped and thought what Adam had to control the earth with? Here he has all these animals that God created and put there. And you see there where God went out and brought all the animals to Him, see what He would name them. Here He comes and He brings this one in and He says, "What are you going to name this thing?" And it's a hopping along. He said, "Well, Jack, you're at it." And it stuck. He's still called a jackrabbit today and he's got long ears. Then here he comes dragging this thing in, you know, and he said, "Well, alligator, you're a gator." And it stuck, man. Alligator, that's it. Still there. But now, Adam had authority in this earth. He said, "If it gets out of line, you should do it." Now, what about the elephants? Man, them elephants, and goodness, could you ever try to subdue an elephant? I was over in Africa a few years ago, and there's some of them things, man. They say they can run 40 miles an hour. I don't know how many tons they weigh. I done forgot, man, they're huge, though. Twice as tall as I am. How would Adam subdue an elephant? What's he going to do with a 7-foot alligator? How's he going to do it? With the authority that God delegated to him. How's he going to do it? He's going to do it exactly like God did it. He is a duplication of God's kind. In the beginning, God created the heavens and the earth. Now, you see in verse 2, the earth is void and without form. Now, God didn't create it that way. If we had time to go into that, I don't have time to get into it. If you want to know about it, well, you'll have to get some of the tapes. I got a two-tape series called The World That Was. I'll get into that. But God created the heavens and the earth, and then he said, God looked out over the darkness, you see, that covered the earth, and he said, light be. And the Hebrew says, light was. How did God subdue the earth? With his words. Now here's the key, and we're going to follow it all through the Bible in all of the teaching. The key to dominion is, first of all, knowing the authority that's been delegated and being willing to use the authority that has been delegated to you. And there is no authority enforced, delegated, or otherwise instituted without words. Say it with me. Authority is delegated, instituted, and put into motion with words. And God said, subdue the earth and have dominion over it. Now, can't you just see one of those elephants come trampling through the garden, trampling down the flowers and the watermelons and all of that? What's Adam going to do? He's going to use his words and his faith. Faith-filled words. I know this is elementary to many of you, but it's vital for understanding this. God looked and he saw darkness. Now, if it had been some people I know that have said, "Woo, it's getting dark out there, darker, dear God, I don't believe we'll ever get light." But God, using his words and his faith, looked into the face of darkness and said, light. Somebody said, well, yeah, I can understand that because that's God. Well, you ought to be able to understand this because he said he created you in his own image and in his likeness. Jesus, out of his own mouth, made this statement. All things are possible with God. Well, I'm with God. Are you? Then he made it stronger. He said, all things are possible to him that believeth. Now, if him don't believe it, him ain't going to say it. You understand? If you don't believe it, that's not too good English, but it helps you understand some things if you say it that way. All things are possible to him that believeth. So all things are not possible to him that don't believe it. Somebody say, I don't agree with this authority stuff. Well, it's not possible to you. Now, I tell you, I never did like to try to start out on top on something like this. I've seen some people, they get so up about this thing, and they want to run out here and build a third story on a vacant lot. You ever try to do that? Now, you're not going to do that. You've got to build the first story first. I saw this in the Bible, that God had given man dominion over the fish of the sea, the fowl of the air, and I got so excited about it, I said, thank God I'll catch more fish now. You can't act any further than you have knowledge. I didn't know that God gave me dominion over the fish of the sea. I'd read it and heard it read probably, but I never even thought about it applying to me. I thought it meant Adam. And of course he's talking to Adam. And I thought, well, thank God. See, what spurred the whole thing was that the Spirit of God spoke to me one time and said, what you need to do is forget all you ever heard about the Bible. And that kind of shocked me. And he said, go back and read it like you never heard it before. If you become indoctrinated by your doctrine, you ought to go read the Bible like you never heard it before. When you get indoctrinated, you quit learning. You go back and read that Bible like you never heard it before, and you're going to learn some things. So I just started with Genesis, and when I got onto that, where it says he gave him dominion over the fish of the sea, I said, glory to God, I'll catch more bass now. I like the bass fish. And I know people think, oh, why, surely that doesn't work. Surely it does. I started confessing it. Thank God I had dominion. I wouldn't dare fish a lake. A reservoir without taking dominion over the bass of that lake. Wouldn't die fishing. In fact, a friend of mine the other day, Coughlin Dewey, invited me over to fish in one of his reservoirs. And we got in there and we started fishing. Well, I started hollering, I have dominion over the bass of this reservoir. Well, he wasn't too impressed. He didn't say anything. We was fishing along there, you know, and I caught a little bass, you know, and put him in the boat. He's still not too impressed, you know. I'm still hard. I have dominion. And I called him on him. Well, he's still not too excited. And we moved on down the lake a little bit. And we got in one spot, and I caught three. Now, he's still right behind me, and he hadn't got a bite. Not one. And when I caught the third one, he jumped up and hollered, "Lord, my arm!" He finally decided that if I ought to start saying something, he's going to take dominion over all these fish. And I want you to know, when he started saying, he had some dominion, he started catching fish. Now, God will just show out sometimes when you start acting on the little things. See, that's why I said, don't try to build a third story on a vacant lot. Start with little things. Know your dominion in the earth. Take dominion over the flies in your house. I was ministering in a full gospel meeting down in Harlingen, Texas several years ago, and I was up there preaching, you know, and this demon-possessed fly. You've seen him. He bears around and around and right on my nose. And then he'd get up here, and you know, you'd do like that, and he'd just go, "Zing!" And you know, they're taping the meeting. What am I going to do, you know? And I'm sitting there, I'm trying to be nice about it. And finally, that thing just weird me till I just stopped and said, "Well, I might stop and take a party over this fly." I said, "In the name of Jesus of Nazareth, you depart this place." He went, "Zing!" It left. Never saw him again. Never saw him again. Somebody say, "Yeah, but I'm afraid to do that because what if he didn't?" Well, you're practicing your faith and your authority. I'd rather exercise it even if he didn't go as to sit there and let a demon-possessed fly weary me all through the service. And that's all the world is, a demon-possessed fly. You have authority and you have dominion. But I'll tell you, the problem is we just haven't taken it. We haven't exercised it. I could tell you lots of fish stories. If you've heard some of my tapes, you probably heard most of them, though. You haven't heard that one because that just happened a few days ago. But this thing works, folks. But you're going to have to believe it. And you're going to have to act on it. And you're going to have to practice it. You see, you're practicing your dominion. You may not be perfect when you start. But I'll tell you, you start on it and practice it.
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$500 cash with Ivan's wife, Kimberly, and the staff that were going over there to that meeting. Just gave them $500 cash and told them, just sow it. Just do what you want to. Just sow seed. And so I'm not 100% sure on my money, because in the testimony, she writes in a different, that she received 500 somethings, and I'm just looking up. If it was a Kenya shilling, well, then they're almost 100 to 1, so this envelope may have had $5 in it, or it may have had $10 in it. I'm not sure. But anyway, I know that they divided the $500 up and they gave that out. So the lady didn't get $500. She got 500 somethings. So anyway, I'm sorry I can't tell you the exact amount. I just couldn't quite figure that out because of the currency exchange. But anyway, so anyway, the point is, she came to this meeting and she was in herself in a bad situation. Her husband was out of work. She had a business, but her business, some of it she did on credit, and people owed her money, but they weren't paying. And so she was getting in straits, and she had given that evening at this, when she went to this meeting, she'd fed her children the last of her food. Okay, she had 2 children. Now, while she was at this meeting, 3 children came in who were unaccompanied by a parent, and she knew these children. And so apparently the deal was in the meeting that you're supposed to bring your parent with the children to the meeting. And so these 3 children came in basically looking for a handout, looking for help. And so all the other children looked and said, well, they don't have their parent. They don't have their parent, because their mind is telling them, get rid of those 3 kids and it's more food for us. That's how bad it is in the world, but that's just the truth. Kids will turn on kids in a second. If you're hungry, you'll do anything. And so she just got up and went over and said, no, I'm the mother for these 3 children. So she took these 3 children to be the parent that day so that they could be in the meeting and they could get fed, because she knew those children and knew that they had not eaten for 2 days. So she gets them in there. She's taking care of them. She does that. And Kimberly's passing out these envelopes to the parents that has money in it. So she gets the envelope. When she gets the envelope, because Kimberly taught this whole message about sowing seed, she told them, she said, there's a church in Utopia, little place way off in Texas, nobody knows, and they sent us this seed, and we want to sow this seed into y'all, and blah, blah, blah, blah. And if you sow seed, the harvest will come, and whatever, and preach this message on sowing, and gave the envelopes to this lady. Well, this lady immediately is quickened by the Spirit of God that even though her children ate their last meal that evening, they're not in as bad a place as the children that hadn't eaten for 2 days. So she decides she's going to take the money she got and she's going to buy food for those children. That's a tough decision. So she feels that she's obedient to God. She takes the money that she just got, that a lot of people would have said, oh man, I got an answer to prayer. Look, I got money and my kids are going to eat. Gives it to them, buys the food for the children, gives it to those children. They go home happy and excited because they had food. She goes home, tells her children, we just need to keep praying. I've sowed seed, and God is going to bless us. So in the morning, they wake up, and they said, Mother, what did they give you in that envelope? And she said, well, it was money. But I took, and I believe God told me to sow the seed in this other family, so I sowed the seed into them, and we're believing God for a harvest for us. So she fed her children warm water that morning to go to school on empty stomach, knowing that around 10 o'clock, they would probably get a snack at the school and would get something. So she sends them off to school with warm water in their bellies. And the testimony is, the next day, all of a sudden, people that owed her money started sending in money. She immediately started turning around. Her husband hadn't had a job in like 2 years, gets a great job. She, in turn, takes her business and does something with it and gets a better job. And the testimony is that within 1 year, from the time that she sowed seed that came from right here from Living Waters Church, got in her hand, gave her the ability to sow seed, that right now it says we still don't have everything. We're not, what was the word, Laura? She said, we have need, but we're not wanting. How about that? Amen? So you wonder what you're doing with your offering. Well, you're touching people in Africa that you didn't even know. Amen? Guatemala and all over the world. So that's a cool testimony. I love that one. So anyway, I want to get back to this message I've been preaching to you. If you've missed it, you're just going to have to go back, go to SoundCloud.

0: listen to it on SoundCloud, go to the website, pull the messages up, and get it off YouTube, or just listen to it. But I want to start here. I want to read the scripture to you, Luke chapter 4, verse 17. It says, and he was handed the book of the prophet Isaiah, and when he opened the book, he found the place where it was written, "The Spirit of the Lord is upon me, because he's anointed me to preach the gospel to the poor. He has sent me to heal the brokenhearted, to proclaim liberty to the captives, the recovery of sight to the blind, to set at liberty those that are oppressed, and to preach the acceptable year of the Lord." He then closed the book, gave it back to the attendant, sat down, and all eyes were upon him, and he began to say unto them, "Today the scripture is fulfilled in your hearing." I just feel so impressed this year, and I've been teaching you this since January, that God wants us this year as a church to be good Samaritans. He wants us this year as a church to be looking for those people along the sides of the road of life who are wounded, who are bruised, who are confused, who are messed up, who are whacked out, who are just maybe think they got it all, everything is perfect, but they're missing Jesus, okay? Whoever the wounded person is along the side of the road in life, God wants us to be the good Samaritans. But if we're going to be good Samaritans in life and we're going to walk as Jesus wants us to walk, well, then we got to be aware and we got to know what we're supposed to be doing. Hello? Y'all out there? Okay, so the first thing Jesus tells us to do is we're supposed to be preaching the gospel, the good news. We're not supposed to be preaching bad news. We're preaching good news. As much as I would like to preach a hellfire and damnation message just to watch everybody sweat, I'm not going to do that. God called me to preach the good news. He called me to tell people that God, that he loves them, that he sent Jesus to die on the cross for us, that he'll heal you, he'll touch you, he'll bless you. That's the message God called me to preach. Good news. Amen? So that's the first thing we got to do. We need to be telling people good news. All right? People don't need to know they're sinners. We all are, and we all know it. Hello? The second thing he said is we're to heal the brokenhearted. Listen to me. I made this statement before, but dreams are supposed to come true. All right? Dreams are supposed to come true. Listen to me. God wants to bless you. He wants to heal the brokenhearted. There's no place in life to be living brokenhearted, discouraged, and in despair in life that I'm telling you God Almighty wants you to get out of that mess. Hear me now. Come on. Y'all looking at me like a cow going through a new gate this morning. He wants you out of that mess. He wants you to walk in victory. Listen to me. You got to get out of this stinking religious thinking of there's an old man sitting up in a rocking chair, rocking back and forth just with a baseball bat behind his back that's written to smack you because you're no dirty sinner. That's old religion that didn't even come from the gospel. The good news is God loves you. He wants to heal you, wants to mend your broken heart so you can be a blessing in life and bless others. Hello? So you can be able to, what good does it do if you're as broke down as the Samaritan, the wounded person and you can't be a Samaritan? What good does it do you if you go up to the guy and kneel down beside him that's beat up there on the side of the road and say, "Hey, man, buddy, I know what you feel like, man. I just lay down here beside you. Let's just lick our wounds together and die soon, you know? I mean, no, this is terrible." I mean, what good is that? Nobody needs that. I don't want naysayers around me. I don't want something to go wrong in life. And then the people that's standing around me say, "Yeah, we thought that was going to happen. I didn't think it was going to work start out with." I don't want those kind of people around me. All right? Okay. Then the third thing that he told us to do was that he told us to go bring liberty to the captives. And if you notice, he says, it's not prisoners, okay? It's not somebody that did wrong and got put in prison. It's captives. Because the Bible says the devil wants to take people captive. All right? He wants to take people captive, and we have to deliver people from the power of the enemy over their lives. And that's a whole other message. You got to go listen to it. Talked about Jonah last week, about getting swallowed by a whale. So I want to go into the fourth thing today, all right? And so I want you to turn to Mark chapter 10. Y'all have to excuse me just a little bit. I'm just kind of excited this morning. I got preach on me. You know, a preacher, I can either preach, I can teach, or I can treach. And I feel tending to just be more of the preacher today. So I'm just going to have fun and preach, all right? So he said, recovery of sight to the blind. Now, when you talk about blind, you naturally think about somebody who can't see, right? Okay, so I want to read this story. It says, now they came to Jericho. I'm in Mark chapter 10, verse 46, if I didn't tell you that. Mark chapter 10, verse 46. Like I said, I'm a little excited this morning. Now they came to Jericho, and as he went out of Jericho with his disciples and a great multitude, blind Bartimaeus, the son of Timaeus, sat by the road begging. Now, when he heard that it was Jesus of Nazareth, he began to cry out and say, "Jesus, Son of David, have mercy on me." Then many warned him to be quiet. But he cried out all the more, "Son of David, have mercy on me." So Jesus stood still and commanded him to be called. Then they called the blind man, saying to him, "Be of good cheer, rise, he's calling you." And throwing aside his garment, he arose, he came to Jesus. So Jesus answered and said to him, "What do you want me to do for you?" The blind man said to him, "Rabboni, that I may receive my sight." And Jesus said to him, "Go your way, your faith has made you well." And immediately he received his sight and followed Jesus on the road. Okay, when I was reading this story about, you know, because immediately I thought about recovery of sight to the blind, I thought about blind Bartimaeus, and I love this story, and I've preached all over this story for years, but something just, I saw it in a different light this time. I've got seven things here this morning about being blind. You know, you can be physically blind or you can be spiritually blind. You can be physically blind, spiritually blind, and soulishly blind, okay? You can get wounded from things in life, can come upon you and damage you, and then you set up walls, and the more walls you set up in life, really what happens, you know, you can't see over walls. And the more walls you set up, well, then the less vision you have or the less sight plane you have, the more blind you become. So what happens is, you know, it's really nice if you enclosed yourself in a wall and said, "Oh, man, I'm protected." But you don't know what's on the other side, right? That's why they old castles, they built the towers so you crawl up in the towers and look over the wall to see what's going on, right? But when you become blind, this is the problem about being blind, is when you become blind, it's really easy to become deceived. And one of the things I've always been concerned about in my life is I don't want to be deceived. Because the problem is, deception means you really do believe what you believe is the truth, but it's really not. Hello, this is Robert Richards, and you're listening to The Waterhole, our weekly broadcast, which is now available on iTunes and all major podcast platforms. 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Links in the description. I pray this has been a blessing to you, and if you've enjoyed this message, please share this with a friend. God bless you, and remember, no matter where you are and what you've done, Jesus loves you.
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4: 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Call ye upon him while he is near. Isaiah 55:6. This is KCTA Corpus Christi.

0: Seek ye the Lord while he may be found. Call ye upon him while he is near. Isaiah 55, 6. This is KCTA, Corpus Christi.
1: They have a major meeting and vote for later today. Good morning, I'm Danny Mott on the Texas Farm Bureau Radio Network. The Public Utility Commission of Texas today will be voting on what they say will be a more coordinated way of bringing those large data centers and Bitcoin mining facilities online and connecting to our grid. ERCOT's board has already voted to approve the changes, and it's now up to the commission to take it up at their open meeting, which happens today. The changes are known as Batch Zero. It's the first group of large load projects that ERCOT will be studying together instead of one at a time. ERCOT says this new process will move the review from individual studies that are run by each transmission company to a single centralized study, and they'll allocate available transmission capacity to the projects that have already been studied and committed. They say this will help protect consumers from the cost of these large loads connecting to the grid. To get on the list, the project has to prove that it's real, things like land security and financing locked in. It's unclear which projects will be on that list. With almost all regions of the state being under some type of a heat advisory for today, in West Texas, at Palo Duro Canyon State Park, they've closed the Lighthouse Trail and other ones due to the upcoming heat. A park coordinator said they're permitted to close down five of their major trails. That's where they have the most rescues during high heat days. They'll leave a few trails open. That's because they have more shade, and they also have easier access to them if they have to make any rescues. As many World Cup soccer fans remain in Dallas and Houston after yesterday's games, the officials there on high alert because most of the people not used to the intense Texas heat, and especially with today's high humidity. Yesterday, the Public Utility Commission of Texas voted to delay action on the proposed route for one of those new massive transmission line projects for West Texas. It puts one of the state's first ultra-high voltage transmission projects on hold indefinitely. It would connect the electric infrastructure south of Big Spring to an area north of Pecos. The Austin Gamblers, that's the state's only PBR team, has announced they'll be having the OptiWise Woman's Bull Riding Challenge. This will be at the Williamson County Expo Center in Taylor, Saturday, June 27th. The event will be led by Jordan Halverson, who is a four-time women's bull riding champion and the first woman that's competed against men in the sport. She will be the honorary coach for the challenge. I'm Danny Moffitt on the Texas Farm Bureau Radio Network.

0: 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God is still on the throne, and prayer changes things. Today, Ministry President Dr. Kenneth Hill returns to continue exploring the rich truths found in the book of Ephesians. And then a little later, Josh Davis will preview the latest exciting edition of our Prophetic Observer newsletter. 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Yesterday, Dr. Kenneth Hill introduced us to The Scripture Speaks, Ephesians, his powerful new study of one of the New Testament's most beloved books. Today, he returns to uncover more of the riches found in Ephesians, from God's amazing grace and our identity in Christ to the practical truths that can transform the way we live every day. Here's our host, Dr. Larry Spargimino and Dr. Kenneth Hill with part two of The Scripture Speaks.
1: 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Dr. Hill is also an author. He has written Assault on Liberty and also Prayers of the Ancients. Now, that latter book makes good devotional reading and is a great resource for those who want a truly Bible-based book on prayer. But we've been speaking about Dr. Hill's forthcoming book, The Scripture Speaks. Indeed, the Bible has something for everyone. A little child can understand the core message of the Bible, but for those of us who have been reading Scripture for many years, we still find encouragement, hope, and direction in the Word of God. You never outgrow the Bible. Dr. Kenneth Hill, thank you for being with us once again.
2: Well, thank you, Dr. Spargimino. I have had such a wonderful time as we had the previous broadcast, and I am excited about this one as well. In relation to the comments that you just made about never outgrowing the Bible and never being too young to understand the tenets of Scripture, I started my walk with Christ when I was a youngster. I was about 5 years old when I placed my faith in Christ Jesus. And yet, when I went through all the training that I did in the local church, I took some extra training, getting some awards for doing extra studies and things like that when I was a youngster. But the thing that I noted was that when I became a teenager, I started having a rough time because what I was learning in school and what I was learning then later in the university, I was told that what I'd been taught all my life was not so. It was not true. But those people who were telling me that were agents of Satan. They really yes. were. And yes. they did not have the truth for me. And I found my way back to Scripture based upon what God had already been teaching me when I was a youngster. And we're told in Scripture that when we train up a child in the way he should go, he won't depart from those ways. And he will indeed understand those Scriptures and return unto them. And that was an exciting time in my life as I sat with some of the best Bible teachers in the world and learned of God, learned the Scripture. And you know who some of those teachers were, Brother Larry? They were teachers that were on the radio. I would sit there at night in my apartment. I was in graduate school in Indiana, and I would sit there at night in my little apartment, and I would tune in the local Christian radio station, and it was some ways off, but I could get the signal, and I would listen to J. Vernon McGee every night at 7 o'clock. I had others that I listened to as well. And then when God called me into the ministry, I was called into the radio ministry to begin with.
3: Yep.
2: It's exciting when we learn from God's people, isn't it? When you came to faith in Christ, the pastor that was teaching you and training you was somebody special, wasn't he?
3: Very special, and I hung on every word from the scripture, and it was so wonderful. We had such wonderful fellowship. He was a Chinese person. I was saved in the Chinese church, but he was very articulate, and I love articulate teaching. I guess I'm kind of bookish. I want to understand. I want to say what I mean and mean what I say. I couldn't wait to go to church and to go to Sunday school.
2: Wow.
3: That was a great, great delight. And then he gave me an opportunity to preach. I preached from 1 Samuel 16. That was my first message. And it was to young adults, American-born Chinese. We both spoke English. And my, I think it was through the preaching of 1 Samuel 16 that the Lord said, "My son, this is what I want you to do the rest of your life." Now, at that time, I didn't know about WHCB, but the Lord knew about it. And he also knew about Kenneth Hill, and our paths have crossed very marvelously. God is good indeed.
2: Indeed. All the time he is. And, you know, this book, The Scripture Speaks, and we're talking about the first in the series on the book of Ephesians, on the letter of Paul the Apostle to the church at Ephesus. When we talk about that, we're talking about something that is important to the life of the believer. This was written to believers, and it was written to believers to teach us and to help us to understand that we were special in Christ Jesus. We have an identity in Christ, and we should live for Christ. We have spiritual blessings and unity in Christ Jesus, and we have guidance of living a life worthy of the calling received. We find that in the second part of Ephesians. So yes. God has blessed us in this book with those things. And in every book of the Bible, he's given us teaching, hasn't he?
3: He sure has. And one of the things that I love about chapter 3, and you've discussed it very eloquently, is God reveals his plan and purpose for eternity. You think, wow.
2: Now think about the mystery. What's the mystery? The mystery is the church. There is no true understanding of the church until we understand the head of the church, the one who's in charge of the church. And that's not your local pastor. That is Jesus the Christ, the Son of the living God, our Redeemer, Amen. Our Sustainer, our Provider, our blessed King of Kings and Lord of Lords. And it is this mystery of Jesus Christ and the believers who are joined together in unity of the church. We are the church. It's not a building. It's a building not made with hands. It is the very essence of all of the Christians that meet together at any one time. They're called the local church. And then we're expanded out to the church at large, which, you know, having been behind the various curtains, bamboo curtains and others, where the scripture is not readily taught. I know you have been faithful to go into those areas and preach the gospel. Tell me just a little bit about how that has affected you as you've seen God in his miraculous way affect folks and bring them into the church, birth them into Christ.
3: Well, I think one of my most unforgettable experiences was my three trips to Pakistan. Of course, as our listeners know, Pakistan is an Islamic nation. The flag is everywhere. It's very, very obvious that, you know, when you look at Islam, there's a certain degree of animosity, especially on the part of the Muslims. And I'm thinking, what am I doing here? Well, you know, Dr. Hutchings had a great, great love for missions. He was the one who sent me. But what was so marvelous to me is that when I saw the Christians there, how their lives had been changed, unbelievable. I remember one of my first sermons, I preached, I think it's in Matthew 23, where Jesus said, "Father, forgive them, for they know not what they do." People were weeping. I was born in a Christian nation. I was raised as a Roman Catholic and so forth. But over there, when those people heard that, that was so different from what they had been raised on. "Father, destroy them all," you know, kind of thing. And I remember when I preached from Ephesians 5, "Husbands, love your wives as Christ loved the church." And some of the ladies giggled and ribbed their husbands and so forth and looked a little bit sheepish. And I saw lives changed. The first baptism there was in a canal that was a part of an orchard. I think they were growing peaches or something. And guess where the water came from? It was sewage from the nearby city. And I remember my doctor said, "Bring a little bottle of chloroseptic in your pocket, and after you get out of the water, gargle it." And I did, and I've never gotten sick. It must have been God's precious grace preserving me. But just to see young Pakistanis know Jesus and to realize that they could lose their lives, that they could be tortured, that their families could be killed, that their homes could be burned up, that they could have no future in the job market because they were of the wrong religion, and yet to see them boldly come forward and accept Jesus, it was an marvelous, marvelous experience. My life was changed by that, and so I could go on and on, but you're the guest. But anyhow, that's a little bit of a touch of how people who come to Christ out of a dark background and to see the radical change in their lives, what it really means.
2: Brother Spargimino, you are absolutely correct. It is fantastic. It's marvelous when we see how God has worked in the hearts and lives of those who have come to Christ. It is fantastic to see that. And in the third chapter of Ephesians, we find the plan that God has for us for the ages is for us to be fellow heirs with Jesus Christ, and that we would be partakers of the very promise in Christ by the gospel of Jesus Christ. That's important for us to understand, so we praise God for the message that Paul gave us in Ephesians. Now, here in chapter 3, verse 8, I want to share this with you, Brother Larry. He said, "Unto me who am less than the least of all saints, is this grace given that I should preach among the Gentiles the unsearchable riches of Christ?" Isn't that great? The unsearchable yes. riches of Christ. Think about that. You've been on the road for quite a while, and I have too, and I have not searched out all the riches of Christ. I've not come close. I've got a little bit, you know. It's like as if I were looking for gold, I would have a sprinkle. You know, I haven't learned everything yet. I'm looking forward to the time when I gaze upon my Savior's face, and I will have all of the riches of Christ made known unto me, because they will be searchable then. They'll be right there in front of me in Jesus Christ himself. So praise God for that. By the way, Brother Larry, have you seen where there's a movement among Christians to purchase the freedom of Christians who are enslaved in the brick kilns in Pakistan?
3: Yes, that is starting. And I think the news is getting out how bad the situation really is. As a matter of fact, it's in the province of Punjab, where most of the Christians are, that there are hundreds and hundreds of brick kilns. And of course, Christians are treated like slaves. They have very poor, meager dwellings. One of the saddest things of all is that if a Christian family has a teenage daughter, the owner of the brick kiln will say to the father, my son would like to spend the night with your daughter. Now, you don't have to be a rocket scientist to know what's going on. And the father can't say anything because he is totally dependent on $4 a day. And I think as that kind of thing becomes more and more apparent, number one, we would stop grumbling about how hard life is in America. And number two, maybe help those dear people in the brick kilns.
2: Amen. Well, I am thankful that you have made it part of your ministry to help the folks in Pakistan. And we continue to pray for that work over there. God is at work in all places. And as he has made that known to us here in chapter 3 of Ephesians, we read about the very plan that he has for us as we leave this place one of these days. And when we do that, we will be going to be with our Lord and Savior Jesus Christ in glory. So I'm looking forward to that. Let me say a couple of words here, because I know our time is short. I just want you to know how much I love you, brother, and I want you to also know how much I love the work of Southwest Radio Church Ministries.
3: Amen.
2: It has been a joy of my life to have served Southwest since about 1986 or so. I continue to serve the ministry of Southwest as best I can. And I know you, when did you join the ministry?
3: I joined the ministry, I believe, in 1998, in May of 1998. Yeah.
2: Dr. Hutchings, Noah Hutchings, our mentor in this ministry, had been hearing you on WHCB and had heard what you were doing. You were teaching. You were interviewing people. You had a far-reaching ministry there on WHCB. And for those that don't know, WHCB is a radio station, a non-commercial, non-profit radio ministry that's in Northeast Tennessee. God used that in your life as he's used it in my life. And you were chosen then by God, I think, and then by Dr. Hutchings to go out to Oklahoma City and to be his assistant. And the first few years I know were tough because you were trying to figure out what assisting an absolute genius in the word was all about.
3: Right.
2: And you did that, brother. And now we know you as the venerable Dr. Larry Spargimino, and we're thankful that we get to know you. So for those that have never had the opportunity to get to know you, I hope they'll be listening when we have other programs on, and they'll get to hear you and get to know you more closely. I love you, brother, and to you and your family, I wish only the very best in Jesus Christ.
3: Well, you know, Kenneth, as you know, and as Marvin knows, I've gotten so caught up in the spirit just being with you. I understand I've gone way over time, So, but that old feeling, that old fire, you know, we used to be neighbors. And
2: yes.
3: I remember Matthew and Timothy and Janet and so forth. Something has happened this morning. But I went overtime. Can you imagine?
2: Oh,
3: God bless you.
2: Imagine. But God is in it. And I am excited about what God is doing. And I'm praying for you and for the ministry of Southwest Radio Church. And I'm praying for God to provide what is needed, the finances that are needed to bless this ministry as it goes into the future.
0: What does it mean to be blessed in Christ, chosen by God, sealed by the Holy Spirit? 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One of the best ways to stay informed on the latest developments in Bible prophecy is through our Prophetic Observer newsletter. Today, Josh Davis joins us to share what's featured in the newest edition, including timely insights, prophetic analysis, and important stories that every student of Bible prophecy should know about. 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
4: Welcome, dear friends, to another Watchman on the Wall second segment. Today, we're going to be talking about the Prophetic Observer, which is our monthly newsletter. I'm Lise Cutshaw, and I help edit and put that together. And with me today is Josh Davis, who always is writing something absolutely fascinating and informative for us for the PO, usually along with Pastor Larry Spargimino, and we have other folks who are featured now and then. But Josh is with us today. Hey, Josh.
5: Hey, Lee. It's good to be with you.
4: Thank you. Thanks for being with me. I am really interested to hear what you focus on for the June Prophetic Observer. I think it's going to be interesting from what you've told me so far, because you somehow weave together Jesus, the feeding of the 5,000, and what occurred after that with revival today in America.
5: Right, yes. And that's the aspect that really propelled me to write the piece the way that I did. Was we're nearing our 250th birthday here in the United States of America. And I know a lot of Christians and a lot of our listeners are deeply burdened over what we see happening in America. All the sin that's rotting America from within. You know, I have loved ones that need to be saved. There's so many different prayer requests that I have. There's people that I see who aren't walking with the Lord like they need to. We see churches struggling to survive, neighborhoods destroyed by sin. Even in the town where I live, as I drive around certain places and have been around the same town for a number of years now, even decades, you see places that used to be so neat and clean and taken care of is just dilapidated and falling apart. And I know it's not just true in my little neck of the woods, but it's happening all over. And so, yes, it's proper to have a burden. It's proper to want to seek God when you see the brokenness that sin brings into this world. But what really has concerned me and what I really wanted to write about in this piece is that I'm afraid that some Christians might be praying with the wrong motivation. You know, we want to see God bring revival. We want to see a spiritual awakening all across the United States of America and really all around the world.
4: This isn't
5: just limited to America. I wanted to ask a really soul-searching question to delve into the motivations of why we want to see a move of God in our day. Is it so that we can see the blessings that come as a result, the societal blessings, the political blessings that may result, or do we really want to see God? Do we really want to seek the face of God? In other words, are we more interested in the blessings than we are in the one who brings the blessings? Are we seeking Jesus for who he is or for just the things that he can give to us? Would we rather have America be what we want it to be, or would we rather have Jesus?
4: Thanks, Josh. Have a great rest of your month, and I'm sure we'll talk again soon.
5: Yeah, thank you, Lise, and thank you for all your hard work on the Prophetic Observer. I know you do a lot for it behind the scenes that goes unnoticed, but we are very grateful for you and making it what it is.
4: It's my pleasure. I'm blessed.
0: The book of Ephesians has been called the crown jewel of the New Testament, a powerful letter revealing who we are in Christ, the riches of God's grace, and his plan for the church. 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
8: Once Satan realizes that you're about to break out and get out of under his bondage, he's going to attack. I can tell you that. You have thought the way he thinks long enough. And you see, if I think the way he thinks and I get down here where I'm thinking, I'm going to be in a mess. But if I begin to think the way God thinks, then what happens? I'm going to walk on a higher plane than I've ever walked on before. And that's what we're talking about. So I'm telling you, expect it. But listen, don't say, oh my goodness, going into battle. No, praise God, I'm going into victory.
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10: truth that sets us free, and today I want to talk about how. So let's take just a moment to review what we said in the very beginning, and that is many of God's people who are saved, saved people, born again, know that you are, go to church, read your Bible, pray, do all the things, activities that you know to do, and yet there's something missing in your life. The cutting edge of joy and accomplishment and achievement and contentment and fruitfulness in your life is not there. And the reason is because Satan gets us into bondage because we think the way he wants us to think rather than the way God wants us to think. So what does he do? He harasses us with these feelings of insecurity, inadequacy, inferiority, poor self-image. And the fact that we've got to measure up, and because we don't measure up to what other people expect, then we get guilt feelings. Then we berate ourselves and condemn ourselves. We forget that we're acceptable on the basis of God's grace and not our measuring up to anything. So afraid we're going to disappoint God, going to disappoint others. Measuring up to their expectations, working at our appearance and our performance and our status and all of this, which is a terrible merry-go-round, an awful cycle to be in, trying to get some joy and contentment of life. That is satanic bondage. It is born of Satan, it is bred of Satan, and it is continued by Satan. And the reason we get hung up on that is because we choose to believe Satan's lie rather than God's truth. If you just break out of that and stop living by your feelings and living by the truth, he says, is what sets us free. Our feelings put us in bondage. Our feelings put us in bondage, and the truth of God sets us free of all of that. Now we said there's one big turnpike, has three lanes. And those lanes are what our position is, who our person is, that is who we are, and what our possessions are in Christ. Now listen, it is one thing to hear about them, but how do I make application of these truths in order to be freed and liberated from those harassing patterns of the past that keep us living in the negative and accomplishing and achieving of being what God wants us to be? So what I'd like to do is to give you four simple steps. They're real simple. They're so simple, I'm afraid some of you may skip over them. But if you recall what Jesus said here in this eighth chapter, beginning in verse 31, he says, "Therefore, if you abide in my word, then you are truly disciples of mine. And you shall know the truth, and the truth shall make you free." All right, now, how do I make this practical so that when I'm faced with a temptation, how do I respond? Or when I walk into a situation and I am terribly intimidated, I get this terrible inferior feeling, or in a situation where I feel so totally inadequate, all of a sudden my security is all gone and this anxiety and worry and doubt and fear, or this terrible sense of guilt, how am I to respond? Now listen, what is the first step? Step number one is to choose a life of freedom. You say, "Well, now, what do you mean by choosing it?" I mean this. When you were saved, what did you do? You made a definite, deliberate, voluntary choice to accept the Lord Jesus Christ as your personal Savior based on His atoning death at the cross. You accepted Him by faith. You received by faith His forgiveness and His acceptance, and you became a child of God. You do not drift into freedom. Because, now watch this, because you see, what we've been talking about, you don't drift into this because the tide is running against you. The tide of your pre-programming, the tide of all the stuff that you hear every day, you can't do that. Who do you think you are? All the tide is running against you. So you are swimming against the tide when it comes to breaking out of pre-programmed, involuntary attitudes that will cause you to miss out on God's best. The tide's running against you, so I want you to know that to begin with. Now watch this carefully. While it is a definite matter of making a definite choice, it is likewise a process. It didn't take you 25 minutes to get rooted and grounded in negative attitudes, and it won't take you 25 minutes to get out. But while it is a definite, deliberate, willful choice on your part, a moment when you say, "I choose to be free," there's a process that sets in. Secondly, in that area It's going to demand patience because Satan is going to put the pressure on you. Listen, when you say, I choose to be free, what you're saying to Satan is, look, I'm sick and tired of your harassment. I'm fed up with you. I reject, I renounce, I repudiate, I refuse all of your harassment. I'm going with Jesus, the way to freedom. Now listen, if you don't think something will stir up every demon in hell against you, brother, that'll do it. Because you see, he doesn't mind you being saved. Now that you are saved, he can't do anything about that. As long as he can harass you, ruin your testimony, keep you down in the dumps, keep you in fear in your attitudes, keeping you from being what God wants you to be. But listen, once Satan realizes that you're about to break out and get out of under his bondage, he's going to attack. I can tell you that. So I'm telling you, expect it. But listen, don't say, oh my goodness, going into battle. No, praise God, I'm going into victory. He wants you to think, getting ready to go to war with the old devil. I never have one yet, can't win now. You see, that's negative. And what I want you to see is this, listen to me. We are so much more negative than we realize because we have been programmed on a lower level of thinking than God has. You ask God what he wants to do in your life, and then you reach in the power of the Holy Spirit for God's goal for your life. Is a man in business and he says, well, here's what I'd like to do, but I just don't think that'll ever happen in my life. That is straight from the devil. All of that negative satanic deception and harassment needs to be put away by the power of God. And what's going to happen is you're going to become free and positive and confident in that which is within you to bring about what your heart desires. But I can tell you this, it is easier to walk in doubt, frustration, anxiety, and fear than it is in the joy of the Lord until you learn something. So first of all, you got to make a choice. Secondly, and here's what he says. I said this in the very first one. You must continue in his word. Now listen to what he says. Verse 31. If you abide or continue in my word, then you disciples of mine, and you shall know the truth. That is, if you continue in the word of God, you're going to know the truth. And what is it that makes us free? It is the truth that makes us free. Now watch this. The second step, having made a choice that I want to be free from that, secondly, my second decision is I must be willing to continue in God's word. Now here's what that means. That means the word of God is going to become the number one book. It is going to be the key interest of my life. Meditating upon the word. Thinking about what he's saying, concentrating on those verses, beginning to understand how that applies to my life, continuing in the word. That doesn't mean reading it just before hopping in bed at night, but it means getting a hold of that truth, continuing, absorbing, digesting the truth, focusing, concentrating, abiding in, looking at, absorbing, meditating on, being quiet, praying to him about it. Lord, I want this truth in my life, continuing in the word. Now listen, as you meditate upon it, think about it, apply it, discuss it, talk to someone else about it, share it with them. What's happening is it is becoming a part of you. And what you're doing in that is you're continuing in the word. Why do we want to continue in it? Absorb it, think about it, pray over it, meditate on it. Because what we are searching for is the truth. If you continue in my word, ye shall know the truth. You don't know the truth by memorizing a verse. That doesn't necessarily make you know the truth. You know the truth when the Holy Spirit of God makes that verse a priority in your life, that truth a priority. And you begin to think about it and pray over and ask God to show you how that applies to your life. Continuing in the word to know the truth. What is the truth? The truth about what your position is. The truth about who you are and what you have. As these truths become a part of your thinking, all of a sudden, here's what happens. You begin to realize that the old patterns begin to crack. The old thought patterns and pre-programming begins to shatter, and before long, like thin plate glass, they begin to crumble in your mind. And what happens? They are replaced with solid, scriptural, divine, God-given truths of what your position is. I am in Christ forever. Who I am, a saint and ambassador of the Lord Jesus Christ. A child of God, a servant of the Lord. What do I have? Everything I'll ever need. All that I need to be what God wants me to be. All that I need whenever a need arises. An inheritance provided, access to it, fellowship with the Father.
8: And you see, as these truths begin to be a part of our thinking, what happens is, here's what happens. We resort to new thought patterns, new concepts, new ideas. That is, we have given up the false for the truth. And therefore, what happens? If I have been responding toward the false, I'm going to act in that way, which is not in pleasing with God. So if I begin to respond properly, what's going to happen? I'm going to have the results of responding properly to Him. Security. Somebody going to be anxious, worried, and fretting about things. Don't have to worry about being in fear. There's no other person in the world just like you. You're the only one of your kind. You're not inferior. You can't be inferior. Nobody else to compare yourself with legitimately. Inadequate? How could you be inadequate when the Almighty God who created this universe is living within you and has promised to empower you to do anything He called you to do? How are you going to be inadequate? And you see, here's what I'm saying. If you don't make the choice and you don't continue in the Word, you see, you're continuing in it when you hear it, understand it, keep on praying over it, absorbing it. And you see, all of us could probably pick out one given area, two or three areas in which we may be weaker than in other areas. Then find the truth, whether it deals with your position or your person, or let's say, for example, that you're just one of those persons, on the outside you've got a lot going for you, on the inside you have a terrible self-image. As far as you see yourself, you don't deserve anything and you're nobody and you're having a terrible time continually faking the world out. Then zero in on that one, and what do? You major on these truths about who you are. Who you are in Christ, the Son of God. Who you are in Christ, the light of the world. A light. Like salt. A servant, an ambassador, a saint, a temple. You major on those truths. Continuing in the Word until what? Until those truths have shattered old truths and now you're able to respond positively, moving in God's direction so that old patterns are no longer harassing you because you have chosen to do what? Not only to believe the truth, but you've chosen to live by the truth. And my friend, the old patterns break up. When you get your attitude toward yourself and you see yourself the way God sees you, I want to tell you, everything in you is going to change. But you see, what I want you to understand is, so much of what we thought for so many years of our life at times, which appeared to be right, what I'm asking you to do is to challenge and to put everything you have been taught about yourself over against God's Word and see what is true and what is error, what is error. Put it aside, as Paul says in Ephesians. Put it away. Continuing in the Word. Thirdly, I must express confidence in the Word. I've got to believe what it says. Now, here's where the problem comes. Now, a lot going on today about inerrant Scripture. We believe the Bible is true from cover to cover. Now, that's true.

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6: With the media attention focused on Israel and the people of the Gaza Strip, hope for a peaceful solution to the Middle East situation seems almost hopeless. Yet the ancient prophets told us thousands of years ago how everything will turn out. Stay tuned as we talk about Bible prophecy today, right here on Messianic Perspectives. Shalom, and welcome to Messianic Perspectives, a daily program where we look into the scriptures from a distinctive first century Jewish point of view. This is Liz Aiello. Today, Dr. Gary Hedrick is talking about Bible prophecy. His subject is Egypt and the Arab Nations in Prophecy. Here on Messianic Perspectives, we usually focus on prophecy as it relates to Israel. But today, we'll be looking at the future of the Middle East from the viewpoint of the Arab nations. Because, believe it or not, Israel is not the only nation in the Middle East that God has a plan for. I'll be back a little later with information about a special offer, so have your pencil and paper ready. And now, with today's installment, here's Gary.
7: Thank you and welcome, listening friend, to this edition of the program. It's good to have you with us today as we continue this series of studies dealing with Egypt and the Arab nations in prophecy. And one of the problems we have when it comes to understanding the things that happen in the Middle East is that most Americans know very little about the Middle East. Even Christians, evangelical Christians, when you ask, who are the Arabs? Where did they come from? What's the difference between an Arab and a Palestinian? Most of us don't know the answers. So you see, our problem is that most of us know very little about the Middle East, which is too bad because the Bible is basically a Middle Eastern book. And by learning more about the Middle East and the people of the Middle East, we learn more about the Bible. And the more you learn about the Bible in the Middle East, the more you realize how little things have changed over the last 2,000 or 3,000 or 4,000 years. In fact, on the last program, we had gone back several thousand years in our study of Egypt and the Arab nations in prophecy, and we were looking at the Table of Nations in Genesis chapter 10, where we have the origination of the Egyptian people. We said there are 70 nations descended from Shem, Ham, and Japheth, the three sons of Noah, and every nation on earth traces its origin back to one of those three sons of Noah. Now, what about the Egyptians? Where do they come from? Well, let's look at it here in Genesis chapter 10 in the Old Testament. We already have the obvious advantage of knowing that present-day Egypt is located in northern Africa. And of Shem, Ham, and Japheth, we know that Ham is the one whose descendants moved southward into Africa and southern Arabia. So we can narrow it down to those verses in Genesis chapter 10 that describe the descendants of Ham. Here they are, beginning in verse 6. It says, "And the sons of Ham, Cush, and Mizraim, and Put, and Canaan, and the sons of Cush, Seba, and Havilah, and Sabtah, and Raamah, and Sabtikah, and the sons of Raamah, Sheba, and Dedan." Verse 8. "And Cush begat Nimrod. He began to be a mighty one in the earth." And of course, Nimrod was the founder of the great Babylonian Empire, ancient Babylon. But we're looking for Egypt, so we've got to go back up to verse 6. Now watch this again. Verse 6. "And the sons of Ham, Cush," that's the area south of Egypt, what we would call today Nubia and Ethiopia, "and Mizraim," that's the Hebrew word for Egypt, "and Put," that's the Libyans, "and Canaan," that's the Canaanites, of course. Now, understand that not all of these identifications are easy. Some of them involve a certain amount of guesswork. For example, when we say Gomer is Germany, it's a guess. An educated guess, but still a guess. Because the ancient boundaries were all different back in those days, and many of the names have changed, and many of the people have migrated into different areas. But one reason we can identify Egypt is that the Hebrew word Mizraim is a dual formation in the Hebrew. In Hebrew, we have singular, dual, and plural. One, two, and then three or more. And literally, Mizraim means two Egypts. And of course, ancient Egypt consisted of two kingdoms, Upper and Lower Egypt. And another reason it's relatively easy to identify Egypt is that the people are basically the same. The Egyptian people that we have in that country today are descendants of the same people who've lived there for over 5,000 years. Now, there is some Arab blood mixed in there because the Arabs conquered Egypt many centuries ago. And in fact, Arabic has become Egypt's official language. The original Egyptian language has almost entirely disappeared except for what has been preserved by the Coptic Church. But the people themselves are descendants of the same people who've lived there for 5,500 years. What this means is that the Egyptian people represent a continuity that extends from today all the way back to Noah and the flood. They are descendants of Noah's son, Ham. Now, some of the other nations we're not so sure about, but we know who the Egyptians are and where they came from. And we know who the Israelis are and where they came from. But what about the Arabs? Who are the Arabs and where did they come from? Well, for answers to those questions, we can turn over to Genesis chapter 16. It all began when Abraham decided to give God a hand with his plan. You remember God had promised to give Abraham and Sarah a son, and after the giving of the promise, 10 years passed without any sign of a pregnancy. And it always amazes me how self-righteous we get when we tell this story, and we say, well, Abraham and Sarah should have trusted the Lord. But I wonder how many of us, if we're honest, could pray for something day and night, week in and week out, month after month after month, year after year after year, for 10 long years. I mean, most of us would have probably thrown in the towel after the first year or two, or maybe after just a few months. If you're a real trooper, you might have stuck it out for 2 or 3 years. I mean, let's just be honest about it. It's true. Look at it from Sarah's point of view. With every year that passed, it became less likely that she would ever be able to conceive. After all, she was almost 70 years old when the promise was given, 65 or 66 years old, something like that. So time was not exactly on her side, was it? But Abraham and Sarah hung in there for 10 years. That's a long time to keep trusting and to keep hoping and to keep praying and to keep believing. 10 long years and still no pregnancy, no Isaac. And now she was 76 years old instead of 66. So Sarah decided to help the Lord keep his promise. And here's what it says in Genesis 16:1. Now Sarai, Abram's wife, bare him no children, and she had a handmaid, an Egyptian, whose name was Hagar. And Sarai said unto Abram, Behold now, the Lord hath restrained me from bearing. I pray thee, go in unto my maid, it may be that I may obtain children by her. And Abram hearkened to the voice of Sarai. You see, surrogate motherhood is nothing new, is it? Verse 3, And Sarai, Abram's wife, took Hagar, her maid the Egyptian, after Abram had dwelt 10 years in the land of Canaan, and gave her to her husband Abram to be his wife. Verse 4, And he went in unto Hagar, and she conceived, and when she saw that she had conceived, her mistress was despised in her eyes. When Hagar realized she was pregnant, she began to look down on Sarah, who was barren. She despised Sarah. And of course, the son that was born as a result of the union of Abraham and Hagar was Ishmael. The son of promise was supposed to be Isaac. And Isaac would come when the time was right. But here they ran ahead of the Lord, you see. They got out of sync with the Lord's timetable. And Ishmael was born. And this is significant because when you talk about the origins of the Arab nations, you're concerned basically with two key people in the book of Genesis, Ishmael and Esau. And we'll talk about Esau later, but Ishmael was the son of Abraham and Hagar. Abraham the Hebrew and Hagar the Egyptian. That's why the Arab people today trace their ancestry back to Ishmael. In fact, they're very proud of the fact that they are sons of Abraham and descendants of Ishmael. So the Arabs and the Jews are related. They both come from the line of Abraham, the Jews through Isaac and the Arabs through Ishmael. And the Arabs have even followed some of the traditional Jewish customs, like circumcision, for example. Even before the time of Muhammad, Arabs traditionally were circumcised at the age of 13, following the example of Ishmael. It's based on Genesis chapter 17, verse 24, where the Bible says, And Abraham was 90 years old and 9 when he was circumcised in the flesh of his foreskin. Verse 25, And Ishmael his son was 13 years old when he was circumcised in the flesh of his foreskin. And the selfsame day was Abraham circumcised and Ishmael his son. So the traditional age for circumcision among the Arabs is 13. To them, it's a transition from childhood to manhood. It's a rite of transition from childhood to manhood. The Jews, on the other hand, perform infant circumcision on the 8th day after birth. And you know, for many centuries, no one knew why God had told the Jews to perform circumcision on their male babies on the 8th day after birth. The Jews just did it because that's the way God said to do it. And really, that's all the reason they needed. But medical science made the discovery that the level of vitamin K in the blood reaches its highest level on about the 8th day after birth. And vitamin K is essential to blood coagulation and to proper healing after the surgery. So 4,000 years later, we learn why God said what he did. You see, God doesn't always explain himself because he knows that obedience is not so much a function of the mind as it is a matter of the heart. So the best policy is just to trust him. He knows what he's doing. It would have been better if Sarah had trusted the Lord instead of trying to take matters into her own hands, instead of trying to help God keep his promise. Well, we'll continue this next time. See you then. Bye-bye.
6: Thank you, Gary. And thank you, listening friend, for tuning in today. Gary Hedrick's subject today has been Egypt and the Arab Nations in Prophecy. Now, on a program like ours, with messianic emphasis, you might think it's rather odd to be talking about Egypt and the Arab nations. However, it's important to understand that God has a prophetic plan for the Arab people, just like he has a plan for Israel and the Jewish people. He has not forgotten the sons of Ishmael, and the prophetic scriptures tell us that Arab believers will have a prominent place in the coming millennial kingdom. 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This is Liz Aiello. 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
2: This is the Old Trailblazer broadcast, and this is Pastor Albert Pendarvis, the Old Trailblazer, riding out again on Old Dan. Come on, Dan, let's go. Let's get it getting. And we're bringing you a study now, have been for a few days, on the work of the Holy Spirit and on the unbeliever and in the believer's life. We just completed that study on Satan, the God of this world. There's about 20 CDs. There's five messages on each CD. There's about 20 of them. And I made folks an offer here. I let them have them for a dollar a piece. That's hardly pays for the postage and for the CD. But I believe every individual, every home in this country needs to hear the Satan, the God of this world. It'll shed a lot of light on what's going on in this world today, and it's very informative, and I believe it'll be a blessing to your heart. So if you'd like to have them, write me, call me, and we'll be glad to do that for you. But we're looking now at the work of the Holy Spirit, and we come down now to where the Holy Spirit is. We see that the Holy Spirit indwells the body of the believer. But let me emphasize this great truth, that the Holy Spirit comes into the believer's body at the time of the new birth and takes up his abode there to live. Now, I've often told you folks, I'm not critical of individuals. I don't want to be critical of anyone. I just want to be true. And I know I was raised here in this area, where it was back when I was a child, maybe it was

and speaking in tongues and those things, and I didn't know any difference, but I saw the ramifications. I saw those people speaking in tongues, and they said, filled by the Holy Spirit. And it really, as a child, it really was frightening to me because I didn't know what was going on. And they were very, very charismatic, I guess that's what you'd call it. So I came up seeing those things. I never was involved with it. But I know now, after the Lord dealt with my heart, that the Holy Spirit is not what they proclaim. You don't get filled with the Holy Spirit by praying through and all of those things. The Holy Spirit of God comes into that heart of the believer who is born again, saved by grace, and comes to see that the Lord is his Redeemer and shed his blood for that individual. You don't get the Holy Spirit by seeking him. You don't get the Holy Spirit by praying for him. And why should someone who is already present? No. Why should you pray for someone to come into your life when he's already there? The scriptures plainly tell us that he comes there to dwell when we're saved. Any individual who is not saved, who begins to seek for the Holy Spirit, doesn't receive the Holy Spirit in answer to their prayer. No, they receive a demon spirit. Now, you may fall out with me, get mad with me, but my friend, this is the answer to all the wildfire, the fanaticism, the high-wrought emotionalism that you see today among so-called charismatic people. Remember, the moment you are born again, the Holy Spirit comes there to dwell. Now, let's recognize his presence and turn to the Lord of God, Lord God, to find what his work is in the believer. Let's go there. The first thing I want to call your attention to is that the Holy Spirit in you is to give continued victory over the flesh life. Let's remember this one great truth, that in salvation, God never builds upon the old foundation. There must come, there does come, the withering, the blasting power of the Holy Spirit upon all flesh life, and it must fade away with all of its beauty and glory, and we come to see that our flesh life, with our natural talents, are under the judgment of God. Now, my friend, that's one of the things that's so surprising to individuals that I talk to who are awakened and then saved. They come, they tell me they were surprised to see that what a sinner they were by nature, and that all of their so-called self-righteousness was only filthy rag. We're living in a day of self-sufficiency and pride and egotism. Folks are egotistic, and the average Protestant church that I've been affiliated with over the years, pride there is so manifested that you just can't believe it, my friend. The Lord does away with all of that. The Lord God of heaven does not honor pride. It's a damnable sin, my friend. But you listen, and when you hear the radio preachers and the TV preachers and televangelists, so-called, you watch for that proud spirit of who they are. You see these evangelist on TV, every hair is in place, their tie is just beautiful, it matches their handkerchief in their pocket and their socks on their feet. They wear $1,000 suit and a $500 pair of shoes, and they think they walk about 4 feet off the floor around you because there's somebody come. Now, I know there are exceptions to that rule, I know that. And there's nothing wrong with dressing nicely and all of those things, but I'm talking about where pride enters into it. And I've seen this happen in local Protestant churches. Folks that have their like their Easter services on Easter Sunday. Folks come there that haven't been to church since last Easter, but they wear the most expensive clothes they can find, shoes and hats, especially the ladies, and wear those things. And they come there to be seen and show off because of pride, my friend. Pride is a killer. Satan instills pride
into the individual who is not saved.

0: my friend, because when the Lord saves a sinner, that's broken. Oh, my friend, pride is broken. Broken down to where you see yourself in need of salvation. Those folks, those individuals, maybe you're there and you don't recognize it. They don't need anything. They got everything. Oh, what a day it is we live in, my friend. What a day we live in when folks are, somebody come. I've been in the business world for 50 years, 60 years, and I've seen those things. And I just had to live with it, so to speak, because it's what's out there. But now, our churches, our religious organization, you take with the ministries of the day. They're not satisfied unless they got the largest cathedral, the largest building, the greatest a band up on the stage behind them, an 18-20 piece brass band. They got a flowing wells of water flowing back there, streams look like flowing back behind them, and then their pastor is recognized all over the world as such a great so and so and so and so, and then they fly all over the world. And it's just pride, my friend. The root, the ground, the bottom line of that is pride. It's all pride. You couldn't sit down and drink a cup of coffee and eat a piece of pie with them folks. I have people call here. Most of you who hear me know that we're just poor old sinners saved by grace. Poor old sinners saved by grace. And we have folks call here. I'm always here early in the morning. About 7 o'clock, our local time, Central Standard Time. And I answer the phone most of the time. Brother Fred is here with me. Most of the time, we come here early and drink coffee and eat a biscuit and in fellowship one with another before the day gets started. And the phone rings, and I answer it, and someone will say, "Well, I'd like to talk to the old trailblazer." I said, "This is he? You mean I can talk to the trailblazer?" "Yes, ma'am." "And yes, sir, this is Pastor Pendarvis. What can I do for you? I just want to tell you how much I appreciate it." My friend, can you call one of these high rollers? They got 13 secretaries. You can't get to them. I know I've been there. But, my friend, that's pride. All of that's pride. Now, there must come that withering work of the Holy Spirit before an individual ever saved. The Holy Spirit never lays the chief cornerstone, most precious, which is Christ, into the human heart until first he tears down that old heart, tears down that old sandy foundation. This is a great truth which is overlooked today on a worldwide scale. The gospel that is preached today, which is perverted, tells a poor sinner who has never seen himself a fit subject for hell just to trust Jesus for salvation on the basis that intellectual faith he saved. No, my friend. When he comes into the church, he finds that there's no difference in his old flesh. He longs to do the same thing that he used to do. He'll struggle with it for a while, and then one or two things will take place. Either he will try to cover it up with his religious profession or go back openly to his old life. Now, I've seen that, my friend. I know a little bit about what goes on in what we call the Baptist church. I've seen that. We had that here. Oh, but my friend, listen. Then you talk about that one about salvation. He'll tell you, "Well, I tried once and failed. I couldn't hold out." The truth of the matter is the poor individual was never saved. We might as well be honest. We might as well be true. He didn't know what the Holy Spirit conviction was. He never heard of such a thing. I have people call me occasionally, once in a while, email me and say, "Pastor, Mr. Trailblazer, what are you talking about, Holy Spirit conviction? What is that you talking about?" Are we that ignorant, my friend? Is our religious world that ignorant about the Bible, what it tells? It says no man can come to Christ except the Father draw him. That's not the preacher giving you an invitation to shake his hand. It has to be the withering work of the Holy Spirit. There, that mysterious, if you will. You want to call it that? Mysterious work of the Holy Spirit. It is mysterious, my friend. You don't know where it comes from. The scripture says the wind bloweth where it listeth, and you can't tell. But that's the Holy Spirit is a spirit, my friend. And let me make this statement. The Holy Spirit is the same as Christ, the Son of God, God the Father, God the Son, and God the Holy Spirit. And His work, His duty, if you want to call it that, is to call out God's elect, call out sinners unto repentance. Now, my friend, that's the greatest truth that I can bring you in my poor little pitiful way of preaching and speaking, that the Holy Spirit is the greatest friend you will ever have on this earth. And if you ever come to know the Lord, you will never get over the work of the Holy Spirit showing you yourself as a poor old sinner. The Bible is so full of examples of how the Lord saved those. He came to seek and to save that which was lost. Poor lost sinners, my friend. And that all because the Holy Spirit reveals to that heart that you need to be saved. You need to be awakened. You need to come to Christ. And I tell you, the Lord said, come unto me, all ye that labor. That's that labor. This is the Old Trailblazer broadcast. And remember my mailing address, the Old Trailblazer, Post Office Box 1810, Walker, Louisiana, 70785. Goodbye and God bless you.
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3: 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If you'd like more information, please call 361-548-9489. And now for a look at your forecast. Today, partly cloudy skies and a high of 93. Winds out of the south-southeast at 15 to 25 miles an hour. Tonight, partly cloudy with a low of 81. Winds out of the south-southeast at 10 to 20 miles an hour. 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
5: 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Because we know that you are worried about some things. That list of things we can worry about is pretty broad. Money, kids, grandkids, health, yeah, the list is long. Well, another kind of worry will be the focus of our conversation today. And so being worried about your wedding day, was that a real thing? Or one of your kids' weddings? Were you worried, distracted about whether everything was covered and whether it would go well or not? Or maybe another event or just something that you were responsible for? Did you get consumed and preoccupied and worried about all you needed to do? Well, is that kind of worry included in what we read about worry in the Bible? Another situation in the life of Jesus to help us process the question, what are you worried about, is next on today's Discover the Word. 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And this week, Daniel has led them in tracing the Greek word merimna through a sequence of New Testament Bible passages that use that Greek word merimna to describe the worry and anxiety and care and concern that can stand opposite to living out our faith in God in a way that demonstrates our trust in Him. And so, what kinds of things are you merimna'd about? Well, we've already looked at a couple of situations where Jesus had something to say about worry, but there's another one that Daniel wants us to take a look at today that offers more valuable insight into how worry can have a negative impact on us and what we can do to turn off, or at least turn down, that worry part of what's going on in our head. And so, Daniel?
4: Well, just in case you thought Jesus was done talking about worry, he's not.
6: He knows it pretty well, then.
4: In fact, he has a conversation with a woman named Martha about worry, too, and we're going to read that. So let's read it. Let's listen for our Greek word merimna, which means worried or concerned. So could someone read Luke 10, verses 38 through 42?
7: Sure. Now, as they went on their way, he entered a certain village where a woman named Martha welcomed him into her home. She had a sister named Mary, who sat at the Lord's feet and listened to what he was saying. But Martha was distracted by her many tasks. So she came to him and asked, "Lord, do you not care that my sister has left me to do all the work by myself? Tell her then to help me." But the Lord answered her, "Martha, Martha, you are worried and distracted by many things. There is need of only one thing. Mary has chosen the better part, which will not be taken away from her."
4: So where did you see our word worry?
6: Martha was worried and distracted by many things.
4: Yeah. So in our last conversation, we looked at a parable that tied worry, riches, and pleasures together. Here, what does Jesus tie worry to?
6: Well, to her responsibility as a host to care for her guests.
4: Yep, and he uses a word there.
8: Distractions.
4: Distractions. Mm-hmm. Yep. Mm-hmm. So are worries and distractions the same thing? Or do you think these are two different categories? If they are connected, how might distractions and worries be connected?
6: Well, I think if you worry about something enough, it becomes distracting from other things. Mm-hmm. For instance, if you're worried about money too much, it can take from your health and distract you from really taking care of your physical health.
8: Yeah. I guess I think distractions may be like the tail of worry. So say I'm worried about my health, and distractions are Googling every single potential treatment I could have for a diagnosis. Or say I'm worried about my child, and so I hover over every decision they make and show up at school when I'm not needed, etc. It's like worry on steroids.
7: You know, going back to your earlier point about the epidemic of anxiety. And we didn't really delve into the theories about why people think that that's happened. But one of the things that has clearly been causally related is the emergence of smartphones and kind of technology that allows us to be distracted by many different things all at the same time. It seems like there is some connection between focus and what I'm choosing to be the center of my thoughts, thoughts that I can actually have influence over and control, and what can start to creep up is like worry all around me because I'm distracted by something that's not the main thing.
4: Yeah. And what are the types of things that we look to our phones or devices to distract us with? Like, what are we looking at?
8: Well, sometimes it's information.
9: Yep.
8: And news. Answers. But sometimes it's the distraction of fun.
6: Yeah, and sometimes it's just to have something else to think about.
8: Truth.
6: Because mm-hmm. we're so worried about these things. Mm-hmm. It's just something to take our mind off of that.
7: Yeah, and I think especially for younger generations, it's a lot about being connected on social media, which create this sense of angst.
9: And missing out. And
7: right.
9: Yep.
7: Comparison. You know, mm-hmm. someone else living their best life. What am I doing with mine? You know, like those yep. are real yeah. weighty things that I think when you're bombarded with the distraction of comparison that comes up.
9: Yeah. So sometimes I think looking at what we're distracted by might actually help us think about what we're also worried about.
8: So you mean watching cat videos? Okay, we'll see.
9: And I think at this point we can say that as we think about the context of the story we just read, we're about as far away from that context as we can be when we're talking about smartphones and devices and things like that. And yet at the same time, if it's true that those things that we get distracted by might help us think about what we're worried about, maybe that can help us as we unpack the story a little bit.
6: Yeah, I think the word Russell used a moment ago, the word focus, mm-hmm. is really key here. Where is your focus? And in the contrast in this story between Mary and Martha, Martha's focus was on all of these things that were tearing her in a bunch of different directions. Mary's focus was on Jesus mm-hmm. and the teaching that he was providing. And so it's a real challenge how worry distracts our focus from the things that matter most.
9: One of the questions I always have when I read this story was Jesus frustrated with Martha because she was trying to be hospitable? And so let's take that question with this for a second. So okay. look back at verse 38. Jesus enters a village and what happens?
8: Just a woman verse 38. Named
6: she
8: Martha.
6: Welcomes him.
8: Yeah.
9: Yep. And what does she do? Welcomes him where?
6: Into her home.
9: Into her home. So what kind of person is Martha?
8: Welcoming. Hospitable.
9: Welcoming. Yeah. Yep. How generous is she?
7: Very.
9: Yeah. How might we determine that? Is Jesus by himself?
7: No. No. He has a crew.
9: Yep.
7: And we know from other portions of Scripture that she takes initiative.
9: Yeah.
7: She acts. She moves. And those are also things that can be attributes and benefits.
9: Because she was welcoming, she was generous, she was hospitable, she was alert to the needs of others. Hospitality is very important yeah. culturally.
6: She may also have a certain amount of independent wealth because it says she welcomed him into her home. Mm-hmm. It's very unusual for a woman to own property in the first centuries.
9: Yeah. Now look at verse 39. What were the implications of what's happening in verse 39 for that time and place?
8: She had a sister named Mary
9: mm-hmm.
8: who sat at the Lord's feet and listened to what he was saying. That's radical.
9: What is she acting like?
8: A student of a rabbi.
6: A disciple.
9: Yeah, disciple.
8: A disciple. As yeah. a woman, that's unheard of.
9: And was Jesus frustrated with Mary for acting like a disciple?
8: No. In fact, he honors her.
9: Yeah, so I almost wonder if part of what's going on here is Martha seems to be missing something pretty crazy.
7: Yeah.
9: A woman, her sister, invited into discipleship instead of just being the secondary host.
8: And this focus on distraction, Daniel, that you're raising helps me see that, because I typically go, as you're saying, Bill, into, well, Martha blew it. But the reality is that she was generous. She invited him in, and suddenly it's the very thing that was her focus now becomes the distraction. Mm-hmm. The very thing that she could offer now becomes her worry.
9: Yeah.
6: Absolutely. I would even push back on the thought that Jesus was frustrated with her. I don't think Jesus was frustrated with her. I think he was doing with her what he was doing with Mary. He was meeting her where he was and moving her forward.
9: It seems like what Martha might be missing is the fact that her sister is being invited into discipleship because she accuses Mary of what?
7: Being
8: slacking
7: lazy.
8: Off.
9: Neglecting
7: yeah,
9: her job.
7: Inhospitable.
9: Inhospitable. Right. Yeah, so neglecting her job as the secondary host. Was Martha right?
7: There was a priority.
9: A sense, right? In a sense, she's right. Yeah, she's doing the opposite of what was expected for her as a woman, as a part of that household, as a secondary host. Mary was neglecting something that was expected of her. But how does Jesus respond instead? He doesn't chastise Mary, but he also doesn't chastise Martha for being hospitable.
8: Mm-hmm.
9: Right? He doesn't say, your hospitality is the problem. What is he saying more?
7: I love the fact that he says her name twice. I don't hear it like with annoyance or like you said.
6: Exactly.
7: I hear it with empathy, like Martha, Martha. And it's just like you're distracted by many things, but you only need one thing. I don't need the best meal ever prepared. I don't need, you know, the royal red carpet, the white glove tests. You know, I just need to be present.
9: Yeah.
7: You know what I mean?
9: Yeah. I think perhaps what Martha missed is that she had the same invitation as her sister to be a disciple, to sit at Jesus' feet and to learn.
6: Jesus says one thing is necessary, and that's the one thing that he's pointing at is the invitation.
9: Perhaps so. Yeah. And it reminds me of all the times that in our lives we focus so much on doing things for God that we forget that the invitation we have is to live with God in our everyday lives. We can get worried about the right things, as Martha was. We can get distracted by the good and important things, but miss the main thing.
7: So what you're saying is that even ministry can be a distraction. Even setting the table for others. And I, you know, as someone who serves as a pastor, been a missionary, like I know that that is a huge temptation to do so much of setting the table for other people that you forget to prioritize. What does it mean for you to sit at the Lord's feet as a disciple, which is the one thing?
9: Yeah, because there's an even greater invitation into hospitality that all of us have, which is the hospitality of God and of Jesus, who meets us where we are and invites us into that life with him.
5: Another aspect of worry that Jesus addressed during that visit to his friends Mary and Martha's house in Bethany. And a good word for many who, like Martha, can allow worrying about what in the big picture could be called distractions and letting those cause us to miss the most important thing. Daniel Ryan Day, Elisa Morgan, Bill Crowder, and Rasul Berry around the table with you for day four of our week-long study called What Are You Worried About? Here on Discover the Word. Well, for the last 3 days, we've been focusing on some of what Jesus said about worry. That subject came up a lot in his life and teaching. And so as we close today, I'd like to recommend a video series from our friend Sheridan Voisey that's based in Jesus' Sermon on the Mount that I think would be a great complement to our study here on Discover the Word this week. Now, Sheridan's videos are called Resilient, and in 6 sessions, all right at about 10 minutes in length, he traces the theme of resilience through the Sermon on the Mount. Each session helps you understand what it means to live a Jesus-shaped life. 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Right, so there's a link to this Resilient video series with Sheridan Voisey and some additional resources related to it in this week's show notes on our website at discovertheword.org. 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
12: This is Leanna Wilson from Creative Encouragement Ministries, and this is an Encourage It Forward moment. I have a tendency to worry a lot. So guess what I do? I pray a lot. Anxiety can completely overwhelm us if we allow it to take over our thoughts. I love walking in the peace of God, but when life starts feeling heavy and overwhelming, I've learned to stop and ask myself, where is this coming from? What have I been meditating on? Then I ask the Lord, God, where is this anxiety coming from? Prayer and meditating on the right things have become my catalyst for walking in peace. Philippians 4:6-8 says, "Do not be anxious about anything, but in every situation, by prayer and petition with thanksgiving, present your requests to God. And the peace of God, which surpasses all understanding, will guard your hearts and minds in Christ Jesus." Then it goes on to say to think on things that are true, noble, right, pure, lovely, admirable, excellent, and praiseworthy. Recently, my sister-in-law sent me a quote that said, "Worrying is like praying for bad things to happen." Yikes! That hit me right between the eyes. It reminded me that instead of feeding fear, I need to pray with thanksgiving and trust God with what's weighing me down. Then I need to intentionally meditate on things that encourage my faith instead of fear. So today, don't worry. Pray. Let God fill your heart and mind with His peace. And encourage this forward to someone else with the same reminder to not worry, but pray. You've been listening to an Encourage It Forward moment from Creative Encouragement Ministries. 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
13: It's Thursday, June 18th, 2026, and from Dallas, Texas, this is World Missionary Evangelism on the Air. In just a few moments, Daniel Moore continues an examination of Hebrews 11. But before we hear from WME's president, will you please listen to this very important message? Sometimes we have problems praying. At other times, we have problems believing our prayers are being heard. Sometimes it just feels like we're all alone and no one is listening to us. And that is why World Missionary Evangelism has a prayer line for you to use Monday through Thursday during our normal operating hours. You can call that prayer line and have someone pray with you or pray for you. When doubts and fears are crowding your mind, please call 1-214-942-1678. That's 1-214-942-1678. The WME prayer line is there for you. Please, when you need someone to pray with you or pray for you, pick up the phone and call WME.

0: God bless you, WME family, and welcome back as we continue looking at the Hall of Faith, these great men and women of God who trusted God and believed God. And I believe we're learning a lot about what faith is. Faith is not a formula. It's not a bag of tricks. It's not something we use when we're in trouble or want to get something. Faith is a trust in God. These great men and women have left us an example. And I love how the author of Hebrews points out these great men and women of God so that we could learn from their example. And one such example is in Hebrews 11:22. By faith, Joseph, when he died, made mention of the parting of the children of Israel and gave commandments concerning his bones. Now, Joseph, just a mere mention, Joseph. And just to look at that story, what a man of what a great man of faith. Many times we speak on Abraham's great faith, and Hebrews expounds on the great faith that Abraham had. But I think we couldn't talk about faith without mentioning Joseph. Remember all the adversities Joseph went through. For every adversity he faced, he also had a promise. God was with him. And God confirmed the word that he had given Joseph so many years ago. And when we look at Joseph, and of course the author mentions the instructions that he gave concerning his bones, we have to look at Joseph as a person of faith. A person who, when it seemed like he had such a great promise. Now, I make comparisons when I talk about Joseph. I make comparisons to him and David. When David says he waited on the Lord, David knew what he was talking about because God had anointed him as king. From the anointing to the palace, there was a process. David had to endure many wars. David had to endure many adversities until he received the promise that God had given him. And so the same with Joseph. And so when we look at Joseph's life is a life of faith. God gives him a dream. God gives him a promise. God shows him things that are to come. But his present situation isn't a good one. There's envy. There's strife around him. People hate him because of the favor that God has shown him. And so when we look at Joseph, what a great example of faith. We live in a society that wants instant gratification. We live in a society that demands immediate results. One of the sayings that has come out of this society is, what's in it for me? They want instant results. It's amazing to me, the other day I was at a fast food to-go line, and the people in front of me were honking their horns because they were upset. The line wasn't moving quicker. They were demanding that their fast food be brought faster and quicker. That's the society that we live in, a society that demands immediate results. And faith is about trusting God. Faith is about trusting God even when it doesn't look like things are working out, even though it doesn't look like there's gonna be a response, even though it doesn't look like there's gonna be an answer or a solution. We still trust God. And that was Joseph. Joseph trusted God. And when we look at these great men and women of God, we see that they trusted God. Even when they were going through a struggle, even when they were going through adversity, that's when you find out who you are. Many people can praise God when all is good, when there's a response, an answer, when everything looks fine. But it's hard to trust God when you see adversity. I was asked many years ago about why Lazarus begging for bread. David said, I've never seen the just begging for bread. I said, you know, it was easy for Lazarus to beg the rich man because he could see him. The Bible says we don't walk by sight but by faith. It was easy for him to beg the rich man because he could see the rich man and he couldn't see God. It's hard for us to trust God when we don't see God moving in the present. We live in an instant gratification society where we demand answers right now. We're used to getting things right away and depending on what we see. And these men had to depend in on God even when they couldn't see the response, even when they couldn't see the answer, even when they couldn't see a way out of what they were going through. Can you imagine everything Joseph endured? Can you imagine all the false accusations, being despised by his family, everything he had to endure, everything he had to face, going to prison for a crime he didn't commit, but he trusted God? There were setbacks. So many times in our life, we face setbacks. We face things that happen to us, and it seems all hope is lost, but all hope is not lost. We trust in God. I love what David said, some trust in horses, and some trust in chariots, but I will trust in the name of the Lord. When we look at Joseph's example, Joseph trusted God. His life testifies of his faith. Everything he endured, everything he faced, speaks of his testimony. We learn from these great men and women of God. We learn by their example. We learn by Joseph's example. He had a promise that God had given him, but it took time for that to be fulfilled. Not everything that God speaks to our life is going to happen immediately. Sometimes there's a wait. Sometimes there's a process that we have to go through. It's not that God doesn't want to give us that miracle. It's not that God doesn't want to give us that blessing. It's that sometimes there's a process. And we remember and we trust that God is working in that process. And maybe today you're going through a difficulty, a struggle in your spiritual walk with Christ. Trust God in the process. Trust and know that God is able to see you through whatever situation you're going through. Trust that God loves you. As God was with Joseph, God is with you. Let's go to God in prayer today. Father, I just thank you for our precious WME family, Lord. And Father God, I ask your blessing upon them today, Lord. And we pray this in Jesus' name. Amen.
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5: 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We're Venture Church, 3401 South Alameda, and we are under Pastor Gloria and David Fajardo. 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
6: Hi, I'm Steve Ruzicka with Ruzicka Ranch in Lomita, Texas. 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
7: This is Texas Ag Today, the number one source for the latest news in Texas agriculture. The largest and most experienced farm news team in the Lone Star State covers it all. From the piney woods of East Texas to the rocky ranges of the Trans-Pecos, and from the Panhandle down to the Rio Grande Valley. 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
8: A legislative Ag Day at the Luling Foundation in South Central Texas attracts dozens of legislative staff and legislators to the location to learn more about agriculture. I'm Tom Nicoletti, and I'll be reporting from Luling on Texas Ag Today.
9: 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I'm James Hunt, and coming up on Texas Ag Today, we'll have a local economist advice on marketing strategy.
10: 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I'm Jessica Domel, and we'll have an update coming up on Texas Ag Today.
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11: Hello, Texas. Why don't you jump on in with me and buckle up? We're going to take a ride around the Lone Star State as we cover the most important industry in this greatest state in the nation, Texas agriculture. Be sure to hold on tight because

0: It all starts right now. The cattle markets got off to a shaky start this past Monday when word broke that President Trump was going to lift tariff rate quotas for 200 days on imported beef. It was his second attempt to lower beef prices for consumers. But the blowback from the beef industry was quick and strong, causing the president to shelve those plans for now. Oklahoma State University livestock economist Daryl Peel says there's no need for Trump to intervene. The market is working just like it's supposed to.
1: If you look at the imports, obviously we are importing a lot of beef in this environment with tight supplies in the U.S. and high prices. But we're importing about as much as the market wants right now. All of the indications are that, you know, market forces are at work here. Imported beef is coming in. It's not priced at the exact same level as U.S. domestic beef, partly because it's a frozen product, partly because it's used in specific ways. And so, you know, lowering the tariffs won't necessarily stimulate a lot more imports. It's certainly probably not enough to have much impact on beef prices in the U.S.
0: Peel says the only thing that more beef imports would affect would probably be ground beef.
1: But even there, it looks to me like there's really nothing preventing us from importing as much as we want. And I think we're getting that now. So I don't think this would change things very much.
0: We import very little of the other muscle meats, so Peel says increasing beef imports would have very little effect on the overall price of beef at the grocery store. The Wexford ranches of South and West Texas are being recognized for their conservation work.
2: The ranches owned by the O'Connor family are the 2026 winners of the Texas Leopold Conservation Award. According to the Texas Parks and Wildlife Department, the award honors farmers, ranchers, and forest landowners who go above and beyond in their management of soil health, water quality, and wildlife habitat on working lands. TPWD says generations of O'Connors have stewarded river bottom forests, thorn shrublands, oak moths, and one of the largest swaths of intact coastal bend prairie along the Gulf Coast. Wexford ranches are seven diverse properties across seven Texas counties. For the Texas Farm Bureau Radio Network, I'm Jessica Domel.
0: More screwworm cases have been confirmed in northern Mexico within 100 miles of the Texas border. In Tamaulipas, we have two baby calves with umbilical lesions reported. In Nuevo León, two dogs have been confirmed to have wounds with screwworms. Farmers in South Central Texas held a legislative ag day. Tom Nicoletti was there.
3: Reporting today from Luling in Caldwell County at the Luling Foundation, where about 80 legislators and staff members from Austin are here to learn more about agriculture as they prepare for the new legislative session in 2027. Joining me today is State Representative Stan Gertis. He represents Caldwell County and this region. And Representative, why is this Ag Day for the legislators and their staff important?
4: This is a lot different atmosphere than being under the Pink Dome, the Capitol in Austin. And for the legislative staffers, the legislators to come down here and be able to see it, to smell it, to have hands-on experience, what it looks like in the ag community is very important, and it gives you a different perspective than just talking about it in a conference room in the Capitol.
3: Some of the demonstrations that they'll be going through are beef and cotton demonstrations and other agricultural information sessions, so certainly good information to know as they make their way back to Austin.
4: That's correct. The ag community and the state of Texas are synonymous, and it's the backbone of our state and what we're known for. And when things come across their desk and we're voting on bills on the floor, they have this type of an experience, so it's not just blindsiding them. They kind of understand what's going on, and it's not new to them. One of the unique things about the district that I represent in Caldwell County, we're just far enough outside of Austin that we can still have a thriving ag community. I will do everything I can to support farmers and ranchers. That way of life and that lifestyle is paramount to the success of the next generation.
3: That is State Representative Stan Gertis with me here at the Luling Foundation in Caldwell County. I'm Tom Nicoletti reporting for the Texas Farm Bureau Radio Network.
0: The new growing season is just beginning in the Texas Panhandle. James Hunt talks with an economist about marketing this year's crops.
5: Texas A&M AgriLife risk management economist D.D. Jones says farmers in the Texas High Plains face some difficult challenges this year, including the fact that the recent

0: rise in commodity prices is in large measure being offset by increases in input costs, and area fields are in desperate need of more consistent rains.
1: It's been a long time since we've seen a D4 drought status, and we're starting to see that in this area. So I have many concerns about the challenges for this growing season. In terms of opportunities, I think that it's all going to come down to management and basically marketing that crop, especially if you have irrigated. You know, it's almost impossible to market a dryland crop, but we're seeing rallies in the market right now. We typically almost always see high prices right around planting season. So those prices will not last. I think as we get farther into the growing season, they're definitely going to drop. Cotton probably has a higher probability of dropping than some of the other crops. It just depends on how many acres go in and whether or not we get any rain. But take advantage of these price rallies and do some forward contracting or buy a hedge or a put just to somewhat minimize your downside risk.
0: One suggestion on saving money, Dee Dee Jones says she and AgriLife agronomist Jordan Bell have done some research that shows there is significant benefit for a minimal cost in getting deep soil testing done.
1: It's like $2 an acre, and that goes all the way to 24 inches. That'll tell you whether or not you have any residual nitrogen. And even having 25% residual nitrogen could save you $30,000 on a 1,000-acre farm.
0: Once again, that's economist Dee Dee Jones with AgriLife. I'm James Hunt on the Texas Farm Bureau Radio Network.
2: E15 legislation is moving forward. Jessica Domo reports.
3: A bill that would make gasoline blended with 15% ethanol available at gas stations year-round is moving forward. The U.S. House of Representatives passed H.R. 1346, the Nationwide Consumer and Fuel Retailer Act, in a 218-203 vote Wednesday evening. Here is House Ag Committee Ranking Member Angie Craig on the House floor before the vote.
4: As we think about E15, biofuels in our country, E15 is homegrown. It's renewable and it's available. All we're asking to put into law is that we not arbitrarily limit this cheaper option for consumers to a few months out of the year. In fact, what we're putting in place today, should this pass, is a status quo because we're seeing waivers every single year anyway.
3: The bill makes E15 available year-round without requiring a waiver for summertime sales from the Environmental Protection Agency. Currently, E15 sales are prohibited in the summer without the waiver due to the federal volatility limits in several states. This year, EPA has already issued a waiver allowing those summertime sales. According to the American Farm Bureau Federation, making E15 available year-round would keep markets strong for corn growers and lower fuel costs for consumers. Farm Bureau reports E15 typically costs 10 to 30 cents less per gallon, reduces emissions, and supports U.S. energy independence. The move is also expected to increase demand for corn by roughly 2.4 billion bushels a year. The bill now awaits consideration in the Senate, where lawmakers and analysts have said it faces an uphill battle. For the Texas Farm Bureau Radio Network, I'm Jessica Domel.
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2: Central Texas is currently in a wet weather trend. Dr. Shane McClellan has this update from Waco.
5: The month of March was dry for Central Texas. Most of us received half of our normal March rainfall in 2026. But as we moved into April, it was much wetter. Our average rainfall for April is around 3.16 inches, and we received 5.04 inches. May is starting off good, just like April did. We are 2 weeks into May, and we've already received 2.6 inches, which is about half of the month of May's expected total average rainfall of 4.58. A good time to have good rainy weather when we've got crops growing out in the fields. I know much of Texas is still very dry, but in Central Texas, we're in good shape for now. Wheat harvest has begun and will continue to ramp up once our soils dry out and those wheat fields are dry enough to allow producers to get back in there. With the challenges of this growing season, vernalization, Hessian fly damage, and of course,

0: haven't had hot days to burn those plants down. Now, when we do have some hot, sunny daytime temperatures, all of those cool season annuals like ryegrass will dry down. From a nutritional or hay quality perspective, it is much better to cut those hay fields when that ryegrass is still leafy and green before it makes a hard seed head and dries down. Until next time, this has been Dr. Shane McClellan from Waco.
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2: Mules are different from horses in several ways. Dr. Bob Judd takes a look at some of those differences.
3: Mules are different from other equines in many aspects, and especially in the area of metabolic disease. Equine metabolic disease, or EMS, and PPID, formerly called Cushing's disease, are commonly diagnosed in horses. To diagnose these diseases in mules, veterinarians have had to rely on lab values determined in horses, as there have been very little research in these conditions in mules. Dr. Elaine Norton from Mississippi State indicated at the American Association of Equine Practitioners Convention that mules are at high risk for developing metabolic disorders. The problem is that we don't really know normal values in mules, so it is difficult to know if the normal values for horses or donkeys should be used for mules, since mules are a cross between the two species. Dr. Norton performed a study to determine mule-specific reference intervals. The study involved 228 healthy mules and 42 horses, and they evaluated body condition and neck crest fat, and then measured insulin on a 6-hour fast, triglycerides, non-esterified fatty acids, ACTH, and performed an oral sugar test. The oral sugar test is used to diagnose insulin resistance, and ACTH is the hormone measured to check for PPID or Cushing's disease. Results indicated many mules showed signs of equine metabolic syndrome risk, with 29% being overweight and 32% having a crusty neck. Obesity happens more frequently in draft cross mules compared to quarter horse or thoroughbred cross mules. Draft and pony mules also had significantly higher insulin levels. Mules and horses are not metabolically the same, as mules had higher triglyceride concentrations but lower ACTH compared to horses. So using blood levels for horses should not be used in mules. Even if mule insulin results are lower than horses, they could still have metabolic syndrome. I'm Dr. Bob Judd. This is the Texas Farm Bureau Radio Network.
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5: Howdy neighbors, I'm Larry Marble with a livestock auction market report on Texas Ag Today. We are on the line with Jody Fry, producers in Cargill, San Angelo. Jody, how did the sale go?
6: I thought it went pretty good. 600 head today. Pretty active market, even considering all the news coming out about the screwworm issue down in South Texas. Buyers were all there, very active bidding on these cattle. I'd call it kind of 5 to 10 lower. Like I said, slightly lower prices, but still a very active market. Slaughter cows and bulls sold about steady. Just a few replacement cows and a few calf-calf pairs sold about steady as well. Better quality steers, 400 to 600 pounds, from 350 all the way up to a high of near 495, mostly from 390 to 450. Better quality heifers, 400 to 600 pounds, from 325 up to a high of near 450, mostly 375 to 415. Slaughter cows averaged a high yielding 144 to 166. Still some of the highest yielding cows, 167 to a high of 177. Slaughter bulls averaged a high yielding 175 to 205. Just a few of those highest yielding bulls, 206 up to a high of 215. Bred cows and two-year-olds, just a few singles today, 2,800, 2,850. Cow pairs, same way there. Just a few singles and small group does. Average quality pairs, 2,800 to a high of 3,500.
5: How do you feel about next week?
6: Well, we've got big rain chances on Friday and Saturday. They push it back. Originally, it was going to be Thursday through the weekend. So we'll have to see how that plays out as far as the sheep and goat. But I think it'll be dried out and ready for another, sure could be 5,000 to 6,000 head again on Tuesday. And cattle numbers, weather permitting, should have somewhere in this range of 500 to 600 head.
5: Tell everybody how to get a hold of you, Jody Fry.
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5: 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Thank you so much.
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2: Neighbor, thanks for joining me. I'm Larry Marble. This is the Texas Farm Bureau Radio Network. Walk in the pens. We'll see you tomorrow. Good day. Cattle futures ended on an uptick on Friday. June live cattle up $1.82, $253.90. August up $1.77, closing at $247.92. Same thing on feeder cattle. We closed higher. August up $3.45, finishing the week at $361.45. September feeders up $3.95 to close at $3.45.

0: 59.17. Cash Fed cattle market taking another record high jump this past week. Here in the Southern Plains, we saw cattle sell from 260 to 263, $3 to $5 higher. We did see reports, however, of some cattle selling as high as 265. In the Northern Plains, 265 was the top price. Live, dress cattle, mostly 410 to 415. That's $7 to $12 higher compared to last week's weighted average. Boxed beef prices higher with choice below select again. Choice was up $1.41, $388.86. Select up $1.62 at $390.62. Corn prices took a drop as profit taking came in at the end of the week. July corn down 11¾, 455¾. September corn down 11¼, 463. Wheat saw a limit up move on Tuesday. We've taken all of that back with July Kansas City wheat down 17¼, ending the week at 688 a bushel. July Chicago wheat down 22¼, 635¾. Same story in cotton. Profit taking came in after a big week of higher prices. December cotton down 257, closing the week at 81.91 cents. In the energy markets, June natural gas up 7, 296. June West Texas crude up 433, 105.50 a barrel. The financial markets lower. The Dow down 537 points, 49,526. The NASDAQ down 410 at 26,225. With the S&P down 92 points, 7,408. Now with a closer look at the energy and financial markets, here's economist Tim Snyder with Matador Economics in Dallas.
1: The U.S. state visit with China came and it went this week. While there were a few economic wins on paper, markets today appear far more focused on what wasn't solved than what was. The biggest headline from the meetings was China's direct warning to the United States over continued support for Taiwan and the proposed sale of additional U.S. military weapons to Taiwan, one of America's most strategically important economic partners. China's president made it clear he does not want the U.S. interference in what Beijing still calls a domestic civil dispute. Now, strip away political language and the core issue becomes very clear. It's semiconductors. Taiwan's advanced semiconductor production is absolutely critical to U.S. artificial intelligence development. Without Taiwan's chips, America's AI expansion slows dramatically while China gains ground fast. Those semiconductors power everything from AI systems and data centers to smartphones, military hardware, energy infrastructure, and industrial manufacturing. The bottom line here is this. Support for Taiwan is no longer just geopolitical. It's geoeconomic. Inflation, industrial capacity, energy markets, technology leadership, and long-term U.S. economic security are all tied directly to Taiwan moving forward. Now, what did come from the state visit? China approved 10 companies to purchase NVIDIA's H200 chip. They agreed to buy 200 Boeing aircraft and 450 GE jet engines and pledged additional purchases for U.S. soybeans and crude oil. Beyond that, not much. And with all that as a backdrop, equities appear disappointed. Energy markets are pushing higher. Interest rates are climbing again, as traders had clearly hoped that the state visit would have provided progress on reopening the Strait of Hormuz. Bottom line, markets are beginning to understand this wasn't a breakthrough summit. It was a warning shot about the next phase of global economic competition, and it provided positioning for the next summit between the U.S. and China in September. For the Texas Farm Bureau Radio Network, I'm economist Tim Snyder.
0: That wraps up our look at the markets, and that wraps up this episode of Texas Ag Today. I'm Kerry Martin. Hope to see you back here next time as we cover the most important industry in this greatest state in the U.S. of A, Texas agriculture.
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8: We consider it a privilege that you've joined us today for Ancient Words for Modern Times, a ministry of Annabelle Baptist Church in Corpus Christi, Texas. It is our prayer that you will grow deep in the Word of God and that we can be of assistance to you in that effort, as Robert Simmons teaches from God's time-tested Word, the Bible. And we would remind you that God's Word is an ancient document, but it is still the most relevant book for you in your life today that has ever been written. We join Robert now as he opens the vast treasure chest of God's Word.
9: If you will, turn with me in your Bibles this morning to the book of Exodus chapter 3. And we're going to be going through several passages this morning because there are several ways you do a sermon. Normally what we're doing here is expository preaching, where we're just going through a book of the Bible and we're taking it verse by verse, because that's the way you grow people. But once in a while, like at July 4th, for instance, we'll take on a topic and look at scriptural principles that lie behind that topic. And so ultimately, that's what we're going to be doing this morning. While you're finding that, though, I want to remind you of the great opportunity that God has given us. You remember that we had planned a mission trip to the Navajo Nation, and we were going to go there, but that got canceled due to a COVID shutdown. And so we were at first a little bit disappointed, but as God was working in those same dates, which I don't find to be a coincidence, we got the opportunity to go and take our Bible school to First Baptist Church in Uvalde. A group of us went down this week, and we just had a great meeting with them. And so we're really looking forward to the opportunity to go in there where they're hurting so deeply, and be able to minister and bring a little bit of cheer and the joy of Jesus Christ. And so I hope you'll be praying. The other thing we need to do is I'm going to be, as you know, it costs to take up, to do a Bible school. And we don't want to burden them with extra finances when we go, so we're going to try to tote the full price of everything that we're doing there. So we're going to be taking up a love offering, if you will, and you feel led to give to that. I know some more would like to go. Our mission trip is full. We have plenty of people. Matter of fact, we've got about 40 right now, and that's about what it's going to take us to put on that Bible school and do the other things through the week. But if you still want to be involved, and I know we're always asking for money. That's what we do. We're Baptists. We ask for money and we eat. That's a joke, by the way. For those of you who weren't laughing, you say, "Well, that's exactly right. That's the way you people are," you know. And but we are taking up an offering, because it is expensive to do that. We've got to feed all those people in our team, and of course the Bible school itself will be quite extensive. And I'm not going to mention that a lot, because honestly, I'm the only preacher in town that forgets the offering from time to time. But anyway, today what we're talking about is, I thought about Independence Day, and what it means to us, I couldn't help but think of a principle that's running through the Bible, and it is a principle of slavery versus freedom. And so I wanted us to turn to Exodus chapter 3 this morning, and I just want to start by reading this passage, because as you know, the people who God had chosen and set aside, through whom Jesus Christ would come with the precious new covenant, were in captivity and had been in captivity for some 400 years. And out of that captivity, they began to cry out to God because of the bondage that had been placed upon them. And so God had chosen a man by the name of Moses, and he had called him and raised him there within the Egyptian court, if you will. He was the daughter of Pharaoh, or raised as the daughter of Pharaoh, even though he was a Hebrew. And God called him out. And so we meet him here on Mount Sinai as God has burned this bush that's on fire, but it's not being consumed. And so in chapter 3, beginning in verse 1, he says, "Now Moses was pasturing the flock of Jethro, his father-in-law, the priest of Midian. And he led the flock to the west side of the wilderness and came to Horeb, the mountain of God. The angel of the Lord appeared to him in a blazing fire from the midst of a bush. And he looked, and behold, the bush was burning with fire, yet the bush was not consumed. So Moses said, 'I must turn aside now and see this marvelous sight, why the bush is not burned up.' When the Lord saw that he turned aside to look, God called to him from the midst of the bush and said, 'Moses, Moses,' and he said, 'Here I am.' Then he said, 'Do not come near here. Remove your sandals from your feet, for the place on which you're standing is holy ground.' He said also, 'I am the God of your father, the God of Abraham, the God of Isaac, and the God of Jacob.' Then Moses hid his face, for he was afraid to look at God. The Lord said," now this is the part I wanted to get to, "I have surely seen the affliction of my people who are in Egypt, and have given heed to their cry because of their taskmasters, for I am aware of their sufferings. So I have come down to deliver them from the power of the Egyptians, and to bring them up from that land to a good and spacious land, to a land flowing with milk and honey, to the place of the Canaanite, and the Hittite, and the Amorite, and the Perizzite, and the Hivite, and the Jebusite. Now behold, the cry of the sons of Israel has come to me. Furthermore, I have seen the oppression with which the Egyptians are oppressing them." Now one of the themes that we see running throughout the Word of God is this theme of slavery versus freedom. And if you will follow that pattern, what you'll notice is that when God finds a people who are in physical slavery, he wants to see them free. If he sees them in spiritual slavery, he wants to see them free, because God wants his people that he created in his image to be a free people, whether it is physically or whether it is spiritually. Now, as we see that running through the Word of God, I want you to turn with me now to the New Testament, to the book of John. So in the first instance, what we find is a people in physical slavery whom God is going to free up from that physical slavery. Now, the spiritual lesson behind that we see over here in John chapter 8, where in John chapter 8 and verse 34... Jesus is talking, and he says to them, Jesus answered them, "Truly, truly, I say to you, if anyone commits sin, he is the slave of sin." And so when God looks down out of his heaven, and he sees the sin that's in our life, and most people, they seem to think that they're free because they're doing what they want to do, and so they may be into alcohol, or they may be into sexual promiscuity, or they may be shacked up with their lovers and they're not really married, they're just living together. They may be into drugs, they may be using profanity, they may be into pornography. You can just go on and on and on, naming the stuff that we corrupt ourselves with. And these people think they're free, and here's what God looks down at heaven and he says, you think you're free, but you're really not. You're bound in sin, and that sin is going to destroy you. It's going to destroy your family. It's going to destroy your nation. It's going to destroy your world. Because sin will always enslave you to it. You are not free when you're living in that sin. Then you look down at verse 36. So, and he's talking about his son. He says, well, what's the object of this? The object is not to be in slavery, but to be free from slavery. How is that done? And he says, so if the Son makes you free, you will be free indeed. So the way to be free is to be in Jesus Christ, which frees us up from our sin, because he paid for our sin at Calvary. Everybody's following me. It's a simple little lesson that we're learning here this morning. Now then, what happens though is that people who are in bondage, for instance, the bondage of sin, and who are freed, can then revert back to being in bondage. The whole book of Galatians is about that. So turn with me to the book of Galatians right quick. And I know I'm skimming through this pretty quick, so just listen pretty quick, okay? Galatians. The whole book of Galatians. If you ever saw Paul mad, he was one mad little apostle when he wrote this book. You can just feel the heat coming off of Galatians. The reason the heat's coming off is because they were free in Jesus Christ and they had reverted back to the law and to legalism and were trying to grow up in Christ through the law and were telling other people that in order to be saved yourself, you're going to have to get into Judaism. You're going to have to follow the Jewish law. So go. Did I tell y'all to go to Galatians 3? That I did good. Because sometimes I'll tell y'all to go to Romans and I'm in Galatians. So, Galatians chapter 3, beginning in verse 1. He says, you foolish Galatians. Do you hear that? Do you feel that heat coming off of that? I mean, if I stand up here and tell y'all a bunch of fools, you're going to know I'm ticked. That's what's happening here in this text. He says, you foolish Galatians, who has bewitched you? In other words, you're under a spell. Before whose eyes Jesus Christ was publicly portrayed as crucified. This is the only thing I want to find out from you. Did you receive the Spirit by the works of the law or by hearing with faith? Are you so foolish, having begun by the Spirit, are you now being perfected by the flesh? So he said, here's the way it happened. You, the Spirit of God did a work in you, and you were set free. And when Christ sets you free, you are free indeed. Why in the world do you want to subject yourself again to the bondage of the law and be trapped in legalism, which will destroy and which will kill? Don't get enslaved again. Then we come to Galatians chapter 5, and I just want to read that first verse. Galatians chapter 5, verse 1. And he's been going through the bondwoman and the free woman. And he comes to this and he says, it was for freedom that Christ set us free. Therefore, keep standing firm and do not be subject again to a yoke of slavery. Now, when I'm looking at that, I believe that he means that in every instance. If you have been set free in Jesus Christ, do not return to sin. If you have been set free in Jesus Christ, do not return to the law and try to flesh out in the flesh a religion, a dead religion, when the only thing that will help you is the freedom of the Spirit of the living God. And again, we could take it plumb back to the physical level. If you have been set free, stand upon the freedom that you have and do not let anyone subject you again to a yoke of slavery. Now, why am I going into that? Evidently, you would know why that is, because in our country right now, and I'm not going to set out to make anybody mad, but if I do, it's not going to offend me too bad either. But truth in our nation right now is absolutely being demolished. We have before us a revisionist history that is being taught to our children in our schools and in our colleges, in which they have totally destroyed the true history of our nation. I wish I had time, just step by step by step, to go through many of those historical inaccuracies. But what our enemy wants to do, listen, Satan's a liar. And he does not like the fact that we have freedoms, and he does not like the fact that the gospel has been spread all over the world from the United States of America. He does not like the fact that this nation was indeed founded under God. He does not like the fact that we were indeed have been a free people. And he is one who seeks to steal, to kill, and to destroy. And he will do everything he can to put us into slavery again. And could I tell you, we are well on our way. And we're well on our way sometime because civil and religious liberties go together. They are inseparable. As a matter of fact, Alexander Hamilton, one of the signers of the Declaration of Independence, said this: remember, civil and religious liberties always go together. If the foundation of the one be sapped, the other will fall. In other words, our religious and our civil liberties are so tied together, and were done that way by design by our forefathers, that if we lose one, we will surely lose the other. So it is the same concept that you see written all over the Word of God. I've shown it to you from Exodus to the book of Galatians, and we could have gone much further in showing you how those two things are always tied together. What many people do not know is that this attack against our forefathers and those who founded this great country is done primarily by rewriting history and destroying everything that was once a hero in this country and bringing it down to a degraded level. For instance, let's just talk about Christopher Columbus for just a moment, the one who sailed. If you follow what the revisionists say, they totally destroy who Christopher Columbus was. They tell us that he was nothing but a money-hungry person who was sailing the seas so that he could line his own pockets. If you go back, though, and study the real story of Christopher Columbus, you will find out that he was an avid Bible student and he was a fantastic Christian. And what happened was, is that he had really, it was the reason he wanted to go to the east, to Asia, across the Atlantic. The reason he was looking for the money to do that was because, according to his own theology, he believed that you needed to spread the gospel, and he felt like there was a good way to get over there to spread the gospel of the Lord Jesus Christ. This was the primary reason. And then they tell us in their revisionist history that he came and to the Americas, and when he got here, that he began to attack the natives here. There could be nothing further from the truth. The first group of natives that met him here were a friendly group of natives. He had a wonderful relationship with those natives. There, in fact, they warned him of a warring tribe of cannibalistic natives who would attack him and often attack them. So when we find him fighting the good fight, he was not fighting those who were good natives. He was protecting them and helping them against those cannibalistic natives, who, by the way, were so cannibalistic that they would raid the tribes of those friendly Indians, and they would enslave their women and make them have babies so they could eat the babies. How many of us who were godly men would not stand against such atrocities? And yet the revisionist of history would have us to believe that all of that should be gone. Let me just give you, I wish I had time to go into several things of history this morning. I love the study of history. I always have. Minored in history when I was in college. And what we maybe don't know is when our colonies were formed, that our colonies were formed in as their own little, like little communities. And when they came here, they were godly people. Do y'all understand that they were godly people? Those pilgrims who came here were fleeing religious persecution. There was another group who stayed behind and tried to fix the Church of England and the problems within the Church of England. They came later. They're the ones that we call the Puritans. So those people carrying that Geneva Bible who came over the first time, the pilgrims, God did many miracles among them in order to get them here. And when they landed, those pilgrims came because they were fleeing the persecution. Then later on, the Puritans came. They were the ones who had stayed behind, found out they couldn't fix it. So they came later, but they began to develop these colonies. One of those, let me just talk about two of those colonies for just a moment. One of those colonies was the Virginia colony. And one of those colonies was the Plymouth colony. Now in the Plymouth colony, those people, that was founded and established by these pilgrims. These pilgrims were so into the Word of God that they believed that the Word of God was such truth that they developed their code of law according to the Word of God, and then they added to that the truth of the Word of God, that if there's something that's not covered in this code, the judges should revert back to the Word of God, and whatever the Word of God says, you stand on that truth, because that truth will set you free. Now that's in contrast to the Virginia colony. The Virginia colony was a colony that was also of godly people. However, they were not as biblically steeped as the Plymouth colony. They knew God. They knew the Word of God to an extent, but they did not know it to the extent of the Plymouth colony. And so some things were happening that led ultimately to slavery. In the Virginia colony, they did not understand the Word of God like the Plymouth colony did, so they, in fact, had some slaves that were chattel slaves. Many of our forefathers, as a matter of fact, being a part of that colony, were indeed involved in that, but there was the Plymouth colony over there. The Plymouth colony outlawed slavery. They said that you could not have a chattel slave. What is a chattel slave? A chattel slave is one where you go to another country, you buy that slave, and he becomes your permanent property forever. This was outlawed in the Plymouth colony, even though it was done in the Virginia colony. As you and I know, it led finally to a civil war, and in that civil war, those people were freed under the guise of the truth of the Word of God. Do y'all understand what's happening and what has been destroyed in our country? Do you also know that when they, in that Virginia colony, that they tried socialism? Now, why did they try socialism? They tried socialism because the king of England had told them that, see, in England at the time, you didn't own property. It all belonged to the king. He could give it, and he could take it away just as easily as he gave it. And when they came and brought the colonies here, that land belonged, according to their custom, to the king. And so he thought he could just give it away to whoever he wanted to, so he was giving it. Do y'all understand that the colonists, when they came here, they didn't really go along with King George, and they went and bought the land from the Indians for the colonies that they settled. Do y'all know that when Pennsylvania was formed, that he went to literally every tribe because many of them had been warring and they thought that they all owned it, and he went to each tribe and paid the price that each tribe wanted for the land and had a deed for the land of Pennsylvania, because our colonists, under the truth of God's word, under the truth of God's word, wanted to do business according to the way God told them to do it. Do you realize that they tried socialism? The reason they were trying socialism, y'all pray for that. The reason they tried socialism was because they believed they had been given this land, and honestly, they were living under a socialistic type of government. So in the Virginia colony, what was taking place was they believed that they should be taken care of. When they got here, it began to fall apart. They began to die. They began to starve to death. So they had to change from a socialistic government to a free economic capitalistic system like you and I have right here. Why? Because we learned early on that that did not work. And when we looked at God's Word had something quite different. Do you understand that everything this country was built on the truth of the Word of God? And if one falls, the other falls. The only way we will get this back is to get it back to standing upon the true foundation of the Word of God. It will come back to that no other way. And so it is important that we, who are the people of God, fight the good fight. Let me tell you some of what we're standing against very quickly. And I realize I probably put a lot more sermon than I got time to deliver it in here. But one day, and I wish, you know, I could talk here for weeks, literally. But I just need to kind of pull out some of the top things off the, you know. But one of the things that we're fighting, some of our leaders have followed the teaching of Saul Alinsky. Now many of you know who Saul Alinsky was. But some of our leaders, and I'm not going to name names, but people like Hillary Clinton, who wrote her dissertation on Saul Alinsky, Barack Obama, who was following the teachings of Saul Alinsky, and I need you to know that they do not mind telling you one thing and doing another. We are in a pitched spiritual battle. And we've got to win this one. We've got to win this one. Saul Alinsky wrote Rules for Radical. So that you understand, there is not a breadth of difference between whether they call themselves a socialist or a liberal or a progressive or a communist. All of it is going the same way, and they're following the same rules that brought communism to Russia and communism to China and communism to North Korea and the darkest places of the earth, where literally millions of people have been killed under tyranny.
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11: 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I'm Jessica Dolmel with Washington Ag Watch on the Texas Farm Bureau Radio Network. The U.S. Department of Agriculture is investing more than $100 million in 40 projects to strengthen the nation's response to and preparedness for New World Screwworm. The investments are part of USDA's New World Screwworm Grand Challenge, which was launched in January as part of the department's five-pronged plan to combat New World Screwworm. The challenge called on innovators to develop and submit high-impact projects to enhance detection, control, and eradication readiness, according to USDA. Secretary of Agriculture Brooke Rollins said USDA launched the challenge expecting bold, innovative, and science-backed ideas to fight New World Screwworm, and the proposals delivered. USDA reviewed 226 applications for funding and ultimately selected 40. Several of the chosen projects were submitted by Texans or Texas-based organizations. For example, Texas Tech University was selected for a proposal to enhance the New World Screwworm sterile insect technique with auto-dissemination approaches. The University of Texas at Arlington was chosen for a project on next-generation NWS surveillance. There are several other projects based in Texas as well. USDA noted, in addition to the 40 projects selected as part of the Grand Challenge, work has already started on two additional USDA-funded projects. Texas A&M AgriLife Research is assessing the feasibility, efficacy, and operational readiness of electron beam technology as non-radioactive alternative to cobalt-60 gamma irradiation for sterilizing NWS pupae in sterile insect technique programs. For the Texas Farm Bureau Radio Network, I'm Jessica Dolmel.
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13: If we will faithfully teach our sons, they will lead the women. 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And where you have godly sons, they will impact the daughters of the next generation. And so the high priority of Scripture then is that fathers teach their sons.
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15: A poll once gave these sobering statistics. Nearly 40% of American children will grow up in homes without a father. And by the time those kids turn 18, they will have spent most of their years without a dad. But even for dads who stay with their children, the question is, what are you teaching your kids? By your words? By your example? Is there an overarching principle that should guide your instruction? The bottom line, how can you make sure you're not just living with your kids, but leading your kids and shaping their lives as God wants you to? As the United States and the United Kingdom and other nations celebrate Father's Day this Sunday, it's a good time here on Grace to You to look to the book of Proverbs for a message that John MacArthur called Crucial Lessons for a Wise Father.
13: One little boy's definition of Father's Day went like this. Well, it's just like Mother's Day, only you don't spend so much. Well, we fathers can concede that. Someone said, a father is someone who carries pictures where his money used to be. And the phone company tells us that calls on Father's Day are not as high in number as calls on Mother's Day, and most of them are collect. Well, Father's Day is, for those of us who are fathers and who have the privilege of having loving children, a very special time. Being a father has always been a high priority for me, not only because it was for my father and his father, but because of what the Word of God has to say. Unfortunately, that high priority role of the father is being systematically attacked and destroyed in our culture. This particular society in which we live has attacked the male role with such devastating force that I really do believe we have sentenced the next three and four generations to tragic experiences of disastrous proportions. Because if one thing is clear in Scripture, it is this, the sins of the fathers are visited upon the third and the fourth generations. What that means is, where you have wicked men in leadership, where you have a decline in the father's role, it takes three or four generations to root out the evil that they produce. We are not looking at a situation where, because of a sinning father, three or four generations of sons will pay the penalty. Not at all. Ezekiel 18 forbids that in advocating individual responsibility. What we are seeing is that because fathers lead a nation, a wicked generation of fathers will so impact that nation for three or four generations that it takes that long to root out their wicked effect. I believe that the legacy of this generation of fathers is tragedy upon tragedy upon tragedy in the following generations. In the plan of God, however, that's not the way it's supposed to be. And certainly in the church, we should be following that plan. Whatever may be happening in the society around us, we should be ensuring a righteous generation in the church. We have a responsibility as fathers to our sons, particularly. Sons who tend to be, for the most part, more rebellious than daughters, because they are the ones given by God leadership roles and capacities. If we will faithfully teach our sons, they will, by example and precept, lead the women as well. Where you have a plurality in the nation of godly fathers, they will impact the mothers. And where you have godly sons, they will impact the daughters of the next generation. And so the high priority of Scripture then is that fathers teach their sons and thus raise up a generation of godly leaders. Because God has ordained this, and because God wanted us to be sure that it was followed carefully, God, by the inspiration of the Holy Spirit, gave a manual for fathers to use on their sons. A basic resource book. That book is the book of Proverbs. And I want to invite you to turn to it, if you will, right now. And we're going to be looking at the first 10 chapters of Proverbs in a very general sense. This book is the lesson book on living from which fathers teach their sons. In fact, that is very apparent. If you look at chapter 1, verse 8, "Hear, my son, your father's instruction, and while at the same time not forsaking your mother's teaching." You find again, chapter 2, verse 1, "My son, if you will receive my sayings." Chapter 3, verse 1, "My son, do not forget my teaching." Chapter 4, verse 1, "Hear, O sons, the instruction of a father." Verse 10, "Hear, my son, and accept my sayings." Verse 20, "My son, give attention to my words." Chapter 5, verse 1, "My son, give attention to my wisdom." Chapter 6, verse 1, "My son." Chapter 6, verse 20, "My son, observe the commandment of your father." Chapter 7, verse 1, "My son, keep my words." And so it goes that this entire passage is designed for a father to teach his son. As fathers go, so go nations, so go generations, so goes history. And so God took the principles, the basic principles of spiritual living, and packaged them in the 31 chapters that we call Proverbs. Now, a proverb is very simple. It is a principle stated in concise terms. We could say a proverb is wise in content and concise in form. It is a brief, to the point, pithy statement for the purpose of instruction. Brief, to the point, that they might be remembered. What you have in Proverbs, then, is a compilation of these concise, wise statements. This, then, becomes the basic book of truth that fathers use to teach their children. A book of wisdom. And frankly, if fathers are to raise a generation of godly men who will lead the women to godliness, they must teach the truths that are mandated in this father's manual. Frankly, just to depart from that a moment, there is a lot of instruction available today for fathers to teach their sons, much of it even in a Christian context, that is pretty much trivial. Much of today's instruction is to be a friend, listen to your son, go places with your son, take him to a ball game, have fun, follow his interests, etc., etc. What Proverbs has to say is much deeper than that. Teach your son trivial things, you'll raise a trivial father who will teach his son trivial things. Teach your son deep things, you'll raise a son who becomes a father who teaches his son deep things. So the primary duty of a father is not what one little boy said. The primary duty of my dad is to take out the trash. The primary duty of a father is not even to bring home the bacon. The primary duty of a father is not to fix what's broken. The primary duty of a father is to teach holy living to his sons. And of course, to his children as well, including the daughters, but primarily the sons. Now, in this process of teaching, there is one compelling, overarching, consummate, summary lesson. And that is that we are to teach them wisdom. The word which dominates the Proverbs is the word wisdom. Sometimes the word instruction appears, sometimes the word understanding appears, sometimes the word discretion appears. But all of those words are simply elements of wisdom. To know, to understand, to be instructed, to have discretion means to act in wisdom. Wisdom means not simply thought, but conduct. It means to live righteously. We are to teach our sons spiritual wisdom is the noblest and greatest and purest pursuit of their life. And I would like us to look at these first 10 chapters and just pick and choose the elements that are here that I think make up 10 crucial lessons a faithful father must teach his sons. And I want to tell you from my own life that these are the things that I have endeavored as a father to teach my two sons. If a son learns these 10 things, he will be a blessing to you, and he will be blessed by God. If you want your son to be a blessing to you, to be blessed by God, to bless the culture in which he lives, these are the 10 lessons that you must teach your son. The sum of them is spiritual wisdom. This is a listing of the component parts of spiritual wisdom. Lesson number one. Teach your son to fear your God. Fear your God. In chapter 1 and verse 7, the fear of the Lord is the beginning of knowledge. And chapter 9 verse 10 says the fear of the Lord is the beginning of wisdom. But everything starts with fearing God. Teach your son, son, fear your God. What do you mean fear? Well, it has on the one hand a positive aspect, a reverential respect, a reverential awe. That means that I have to teach my son about God. I have to teach my son what God is like. I have to teach my son the attributes of God. I have to teach my son that God is powerful, that God is holy, that God is omniscient, omnipresent. I have to teach my son that God is immutable, his nature does not change, that he is just, that he is merciful, that he is kind, that he is loving, that he is gracious, that he is merciful, that he orders providentially all the circumstance of human history and the universe for his own goods, that he is sovereign, in a word. I must teach my son to reverence the greatness of God. And then the other side of it is, I must teach my son to fear God's displeasure. To fear God's right to punish, God's right to chasten, God's right to judge. And in that awe of reverencing God's holy character, there is a healthy sense of apprehension because I know as a holy God, He has a right to punish sin, including mine. If you want to do your son the greatest favor any father could ever do, teach him the character of God. Teach him what God is like. Notice chapter 3 of Proverbs, verse 5. This is really a description of a worshiping heart. Trust in the Lord with all your heart and do not lean on your own understanding. In all your ways acknowledge Him and He will make your path straight. The point being that if I am completely focused on God,

going to guard my life. He's going to straighten my path. I want to teach my son how to trust the Lord with all his heart. The word trust in the Hebrew originally meant to lie helplessly face down. And there's a sense of humility there, but there's also a sense of submission there to the total sovereign control of God, in which the worshiper says, I not only am humbled in your presence, but I bow in your presence submissively to anything that you would choose to do. That's how much I trust you. Teach your son to trust that way. Teach him not to lean on his own understanding. The Hebrew word does not mean to incline. It means to support yourself. Teach him not to support himself by his own wisdom, but to support himself by God's wisdom. In all your ways, acknowledge him. The word there means to be aware of, to know, to have fellowship with. In everything in life, teach him to do it in union, communion with the living God. Teach him how to trust God for everything, how to lean on God for support totally, and how to be aware of God's consistent presence in his life. And if he so lives with that kind of trust and that kind of leaning and that kind of acknowledging, God's going to direct his path. Teach him to fear his God. And I believe that when God is feared, so is sin. So is sin. Proverbs says, fearing the Lord prolongs life. You want to give your son that kind of rich, full life? Proverbs says, fearing the Lord is more profitable than wealth. It brings about life. It keeps one from evil. It results in riches and honor, and it breeds humility. Proverbs says that those who fear God sleep satisfied and are untouched by evil. They have confidence, they will be praised, and they have their prayers answered. Would you like that for your son? Would you like to know that your son will have his life prolonged to its fullness? Would you like to know that he will be kept from evil, that he will be brought honor and riches, that he would be humble, untouched by evil, satisfied, confident, praised, and have his prayers answered? Then teach him to fear God. This is the most crucial lesson a father could ever teach a son. Lesson number two. Son, not only fear your God, but guard your mind. Guard your mind. Chapter 3, verse 3, among many, introduces the heart here. And the writer mentions kindness, chesed, that beautiful word that means love, loyalty, faithfulness, fidelity, kindness. And then the word met, which means truth or accuracy, reliability or dependability. Take that, those two marvelous things, loyalty, faithfulness, fidelity, and all of that, along with reliable, dependable, accurate truth, and bind them around your neck and write them on the tablet of your heart. Chisel them as it would be in the stone of your mind. Heart has reference to mind, the seat of thought and emotion and will. In other words, teach your son to guard his mind. You are responsible as a father for the mind of your child. Boy, what a tremendous responsibility today. When the assault on the human mind is at such a level as it is today through the media, the job of guarding the mind of your young person and teaching him how to guard it is indeed a formidable task. Chapter 4, would you notice verse 23? Watch over your heart with all diligence, the father says to his son, for from it flow the springs of life. Guard your mind diligently, because everything in life comes out of it. Out of it comes your conduct. And so the heart must be right. The father then has the task of assuring the son's mind is programmed with truth, with virtue, with faithfulness, with honesty, with integrity, with loyalty, with love, with all that those two words in chapter 3 can sum up. Father, you have a responsibility to teach your son to guard his mind. All the way through this passage, I wish we had time to just kind of wander through the 10 chapters, you see this. Back in verse 9 of chapter 1, he talks about the fact that good instruction is a graceful wreath to your head and ornaments around your neck. When a son wears the truth in his heart, it graces him. In chapter 2 and verse 10, he wants wisdom to enter your heart and knowledge be pleasant to your soul.

mind, your children as well. What a tremendous responsibility we have. That means we have to protect our children from what they are exposed to. That's the negative. The positive, we must make sure that they are exposed to what we want to fill their mind. Therein lies the benefit of a godly education, of Christian training, of exposure to the teaching of the Word of God. That is the duty of the father. Teach your son. Fear your God, son, and guard your mind, for out of it comes your conduct. Third great lesson. A father must teach his son, obey your parents. Obey your parents. All through this entire section, these statements about hear my son, your father's instruction are repeated. Chapter 1, verse 8. Chapter 2, verse 1, 3, verse 1, 4, verse 1, and then again in chapter 4, it's repeated again and again. Look at verse 10. Hear my son, accept my sayings. Verse 11, I have directed you in the way of wisdom. I have led you in upright paths. Do what I say is what he's saying. Verse 20, my son, give attention to my words. Incline your ear to my sayings. Do not let them depart from your sight. Keep them in the midst of your heart or your mind. We're reinforcing here the first command with promise, which is children, obey your parents in the Lord. That's the first command with promise. Teach your sons to obey what you say. Now that means discipline. Chapter 10, verse 13, a rod is for the back of him who lacks understanding. When your son doesn't do what you want him to do, you use a rod. Later on in Proverbs, it says he has rebellion in his heart. Drive it far from him with a rod. This is discipline, not done in anger, but done in love. Whom the Father loves, He disciplines. And this discipline is done for the purpose of conforming your son to wisdom, for the purpose of breaking self-will, for the purpose of removing foolishness, for the purpose of delivering the child from spiritual death, and for the purpose of making him a delight to his parents. All of those things are taught in Proverbs. Teach your children to obey and use a rod to reinforce, because God says physical punishment done in love is a strong corrective. That way your children learn to obey their parents. And if they learn to obey their parents and their parents are advocating the law of God, they will learn to obey the law of God. And if they learn to obey their parents, they will learn to submit to the parents' authority. And later on, when they're living in society, they will learn to submit to societal authority in any form. A disobedient child, you see, makes not only a spiritual disaster, but an antisocial personality and very often a criminal adult. You have a task, Father, to say to your son, you must learn to fear your God, guard your mind, and obey your parents. You must learn how to submit to authority, and since we represent the authority of God and are teaching you the wisdom of God, you must obey. You must obey. I do not believe there is any excuse for a rebellious child. I believe that children can be under control if they're properly taught by their fathers to obey. There's a fourth principle, and this must be taught as well, and very, very important. A father must teach his son, select your companions. Select your companions. You get on the offensive. A father has the responsibility to teach his children how to choose their friends. What did the Apostle Paul say? Bad company corrupts what? Good morals. Bad company corrupts good morals. Your children, believe me, cannot rise above their acquaintances. Rarely does a child have the capability to elevate himself beyond the constituent group in which he functions. You have to select and help him learn to select companions and not let them select him. Go back to chapter 1 for a moment. Give you an illustration of it. Verse 10. Father would say to his son, my son, if sinners entice you, do not consent. In other words, don't get sucked into the gang. If they say,
and they appeal on the basis of excitement and adventure and a thrill. If they

0: Hey, come with us. Let us lie in wait for blood. Let us ambush the innocent without cause. Let us swallow them alive like Sheol, even whole, as those who go down to the pit. Let's kill somebody. And we'll find all kinds of precious wealth and fill our houses with gold. Throw in your lot with us, and we'll all have one purse. Here's the gang appealing to the kid. The gang comes along and sucks up one other person for their own wicked purposes. It's amazing, isn't it? This kind of action. For one fleeting moment of pleasure, wicked men are willing to take a life or inflict lifelong trauma on someone, pointless, senseless gang violence, and they want to suck the innocent and the naive and the unwitting into that. The enticements can be pretty strong. Fathers, we have a tremendous task. You may not live in an inner city ghetto like New York or East Los Angeles, but I'll tell you what, there is tremendous prayer pressure coming upon your sons to conform to a standard of conduct that is the standard of conduct of the people around them. You must teach them to select their companions and not be selected and then intimidated into that kind of alliance. The whole appeal here is to the father to fulfill his responsibility. In chapter 2, verse 11, the father has to teach his son how to be delivered from the way of evil, from the man who speaks perverse things. You don't want to be around those kinds of people. From those who leave the paths of uprightness to walk in the ways of darkness, you want to make sure your children aren't around those kinds of people. Who delight in doing evil and rejoice in the perversity of evil, whose paths are crooked and who are devious in their ways. Don't let your sons around those kinds of people. You instruct them how to choose their companions. Fathers, you have the responsibility to God for the process of your children learning how to choose their companions.
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4: Now they're concerned about all of the newborns. I'm Danny Mott on the Texas Farm Bureau Radio Network. Now, with 11 cases of the New World screwworm confirmed in Texas and then that one in New Mexico, officials are now shifting their concerns to wildlife. That's especially high in South Texas, where the deadly parasite could wreak havoc on the white-tailed deer population and the state's multi-billion dollar deer hunting industry. Officials with Texas Parks and Wildlife say hunters and other outdoorsmen can play an important role helping detect New World screwworm cases. One of the main concerns now is because this is the middle of the fawning season and newborn deer are especially vulnerable to those flies. And in the 60s, it devastated local deer herds. A senior non-commissioned officer stationed at Fort Hood has been sentenced this week after being found guilty of sexually assaulting two children. That's an announcement from the Army's Office of Special Trial Counsel. The 49-year-old soldier was sentenced to 25 years in prison along with a dishonorable discharge from the Army. These charges come from a long time after the original charges in 2019. That's when he was charged with abusing a girl under 16 and then later began abusing a younger victim, the age of 12. The reports were made to the Harker Heights Police Department in 2020. The Army notified the Bell County District Attorney's Office to prosecute him. Officials say the victims in this case have waited a long time for their justice. It's somewhat a degree of lawyer talk, but a Texas joint committee that's been tasked with investigating last summer's deadly floods will be holding a hearing today to, quote, consider a report. This is the first time the joint committee will be meeting after hearings back in April when the investigators laid out the timeline of events of what happened at Camp Mystic during those floods. In that report, lawmakers learned the camp counselors were given no training on flood response. And after that April report, the Eastland family then announced they would not be opening Camp Mystic this summer. The special committees were formed following the passages of laws last year that granted those committees the investigatory powers. With the FIFA soccer games being staged in both Dallas and Houston, the U.S. Customs and Border Protection Agency say that at the Port of Houston and Galveston, the trade enforcement officers have seized huge amounts of fake merchandise. About 12,000 Adidas soccer jerseys, 4,500 FIFA soccer balls, 4,400 pairs of athletic shoes. I'm Danny Moffitt on the Texas Farm Bureau Radio Network.
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2: Happy Thursday. Welcome to Point of View. And thank you for being here with me today. A lot to discuss as usual. And before we get to some wonderful interviews that I'm very excited for, I do want to go over a little bit of news. Yesterday, President Trump and the President of Iran signed an MOU, Memorandum of Understanding, that will purportedly lead up to a final peace deal with Iran. Now, so we know that this has been reported in the media over the past week, and the details were not public. They are public now, so if you're interested in reading the memorandum for yourself, you can certainly Google that, and you'll be able to find the text. But I did just want to take a few minutes and go over some of the headlines about it. I'll try to be fair and balanced because I know that this is probably something that will be discussed in the coming days and weeks on Point of View by experts who are really able to dig into the details. Right now, a lot of it remains to be seen. How is this going to unfold? Will Iran actually uphold their end of the deal? So there is a lot that is still contingent, but let's get into some of the details of what is in the deal. So I did see that the National Review editors say that it's very lopsided in Iran's favor. And what you're going to see are a lot of conservatives who are critical of the deal. So let's look at why. One, the deal will open the Strait of Hormuz. So a lot of people are going to be happy about that. No tolls will be able to be charged for 60 days. But the implication there is that Iran will be able to charge fees for passage through the Strait after that time period. The U.S. is set to unfreeze Iranian assets and may lift U.S. sanctions, which would allow neighboring countries to invest billions of dollars in Iran. That's not U.S. taxpayer money. That's investment from neighbors. And so the lifting of sanctions would allow that those investments and developments to go forward. One area of concern are the missiles. So one of the big objectives articulated very well, as I've pointed out before, by Secretary of State Marco Rubio, was really squashing their missile program. Because as he articulated in the spring, they were developing and being able to manufacture so many missiles per month so quickly at a faster rate than those defenses could be manufactured that it was a real concern. And of course, we know that Iran's
12: regime wants to be able to strike United States and their neighboring countries and U.S. allies, which can cause obviously a lot of chaos and death and destruction. So that was one of the main concerns. There has been some reporting from the New York Times in particular, and I haven't checked to see if that's been corroborated anywhere else, that there are still a lot of missiles, more than we would want, that remain intact and not destroyed. Vice President Vance has pushed back against the New York Times reporting on that, not necessarily confirming or denying what they've been reporting, but saying that, well, regardless of however many missiles are left, their ability to launch them has been dramatically damaged and pushed back. And President Trump, in a presser yesterday, dismissed that as a very big concern. And so even though that was one of the objectives originally, and so here's how the editorial from the National Review, their take on it. I'll just read a little bit from them here. The Iranian regime is living to fight another day. And they say this despite some of the successes and wins that the United States has gained over the past few months. But the Iranian regime is living to fight another day with greater control over the strait and significant financial relief, while the president of the United States is saying how impressive the regime's leaders are. Trump has dropped all talk of the Iranian people taking back their country when his assurances that help is on its way during last year's street protest helped create the predicate for Operation Epic Fury, which is what the U.S. has been fighting for the last few months. Now, if you'll remember, again, last winter, when you did have the protest, that was something that Trump had put out on social media. They go on to say, Trump has said in the past that Iran has never won a war, yet never lost a negotiation. Well, that seems to be true now. Their take is that, okay, the negotiation, Iran got the better deal of it. Now, to be fair, I do want to give a little bit of airtime to some of the pushback, which is coming most strongly at the moment from Vice President J.D. Vance. So yesterday morning, he spoke. This was still before all the details had been released, which they've been released today. But this is still very fresh. He did an interview with the New York Times conservative columnist and podcaster Ross Douthat. I listened to that interview on the way in this morning, and I just want to highlight a couple of quotes. Vance, of course, is really making the case for this deal, and we know that he was more skeptical of the war to begin with, and he is defending what the U.S. has done in Operation Epic Fury, but also defending the deal. One of the strongest points that he was arguing, and that he has been arguing on his press tour regarding this deal, is that it is different from the Obama-Iran deal, because you've seen a lot of conservative commentators asking that question. How different is this? Have we just made another deal that is just falling in line with the past several U.S. presidents that is just not going to be successful in really holding the Iranian regime accountable and preventing them from getting the supplies they need to build a nuclear weapon? He says it's different, and here's a quote. The Obama-Iran deal allowed Iran to generate a stockpile of enriched uranium. Our deal ensures that stockpile is destroyed and eliminated. So that's a very, very big difference. And yes, that is what he says the deal will do. Of course, he does note that a big part of what the U.S. has to do over the next several weeks is verify that Iran honors their end of the commitment. And I'm not going to be shocked if Iran doesn't, but I am glad at least that the administration is acknowledging that they're going to have to stay on top of it and verify, trust but verify, as Ronald Reagan said. So I don't know how much we can trust, but hopefully the verification will be taking place. So he goes into a little more detail on the comparisons between the U.S. MOU right now and the JCPOA, Joint Comprehensive Plan of Action, which was the Obama-Iran deal, and says that at that time, Iran was negotiating from a place of strength, and under the Obama deal, they were still able to continue stockpiling, even though maybe not at the rate which would apparently lead to the development of a nuclear weapon, even though we know, or at least this is what we've been told by the administration, that they were getting very close to being able to build a nuclear weapon, which was one of the reasons why Operation Epic Fury took place when it did, just a few months ago. But in contrast, Vance says that right now we're talking with Iranians from a position of maximum weakness because, this is another quote, their conventional military is largely destroyed, their nuclear program is destroyed, They have no capacity right now to enrich uranium, to stockpile uranium, and the facilities that they have built have now been buried under rubble, and it would take months to even dig them out. So he is arguing that their military and nuclear capacities have really been destroyed. He also makes this final note in defense of the deal that if you look at the countries of the Gulf Coast Coalition, they were critical of the Obama-Iran deal, but they are praising this deal that Trump has signed. So, of course, we will be following this in the coming days and weeks. We'll see what happens. If you want to read the MOU for yourself, the full text has been released, and you can do that. Just look it up online, and we will continue to talk about it and see what unfolds. But there's a lot more to discuss in the show today, and so I'm very excited that when we come back from the break, I get to interview Dr. Sandra Glahn. She is from Dallas Theological Seminary and has a forthcoming book, A Woman's Place in the Story, where she looks at multiple women that are mentioned in the Bible and how we can stay true to the text of the Bible and understand their stories. It's going to be a great conversation, so don't go anywhere.

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3: Pre-order button months ago when I first saw that it was coming out. And so I got to, of course, have an early peek in preparation for this interview. Very excited about that. But on the line is Dr. Sandra Glahn. She is a professor of media arts and worship at Dallas Theological Seminary, where her emphases are first century backgrounds related to

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0: Thank you, Kirby. I really appreciate your program. You cover a lot of issues that a lot of us think about, I'm sure. And this is the first time I've ever called in, so I appreciate your input, too.
1: Oh, I thank God for what you're doing on Point of View. You guys have more influence across this country than I believe any of them in terms of tackling the issues and getting the truth out to Americans. It's getting to the point where truth just is bottled up on every hand. 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
1: What do you do when your dreams are shattered and your prayers go unanswered? Or more specifically, what do you do when you pray and you ask God for something but you don't get it? You prayed that God would help you win the game. Your team lost. You prayed you would get the financing for your company. But at the last minute, the venture capital that was promised to you didn't materialize. You prayed that your marriage would succeed, but your wife got involved with a guy who works in her office and walked out on you, leaving you with 2 kids, 5 and 7. You prayed your child would recover, but he died, the most devastating thing that ever could have happened to you. Your heart cries out, God, where were you? You could have made this come together so easily. Then as a dark cloud of gloom and doubt obscures your focus, you begin asking, where is God in relationship to my broken dream? When we are confronted with situations as I've just described, we usually forget what we really know and what we need to hold on to and what your head tells you, rather than what your broken heart cries. When your dreams are shattered and your prayers go unanswered, remember that the promises of God are often more narrow than your expectations. In other words, God never promised to give you everything you ask for. He promised to meet your needs. He promised never to leave you, not for a minute. He promised to give you peace as you trust Him. He promised to bring healing and hope. He promised to give you the assurance that your sins are forgiven and that you will live in His presence for all eternity. When your dreams are shattered and your prayers go unanswered, remember that His love for you is constant. Okay, you ask, how can He really love me and not give me what I ask for? Question, do you love your children? Do you give them everything they ask for? Have you ever wondered how many people would join the line to sign up to be a Christian if simply by asking God for something, you got it? I'm reminded, however, that this may obscure the reality that God does answer prayer, that He does provide for His own, and He cares for you far more than you as a loving parent can ever care for your own children. When your dreams are shattered and your prayers go unanswered, remind yourself that your love for Him must go beyond the gifts that He gives to you, the prayers that He answers, the blessings He pours out in your life. Crafty merchants sometimes use a ploy called bait and switch in marketing. For example, they advertise something at a very good price. That's the bait. You respond to the ad, you go to the store only to be told they're out of the advertised product and they have a better one for more money, or else what is advertised isn't quite complete. You have to buy something else to make it work. That's the switch. God never does that. But sometimes the hucksters who want to make the gospel very popular never tell you the whole story that you find in the Bible. It tells you that God loves you, and He accepts you unconditionally. But it also says He has a will for you as His child, which may be different from yours, and that through times of testing and difficulty, you will experience how great God is, and eventually learn to say, Thy will be done, Father, no matter what it is. Hudson Taylor, missionary to China, was right when he said, God always gives His best to those who leave the choice to Him. Be encouraged. God is still in control, and He cares for His own. He cares for you.
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4: 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On the line with me right now is Sarah Walton. She is the co-author with Kristen Weatherill of the book Jesus Will Meet You There, Finding Strength and Comfort in the Savior Who Understands. 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
7: Thank you so much for having me. It's a joy.
4: So I really appreciated this book. I think it is so needed for a lot of people. But in the introduction, you and your co-author write about how you became friends and the difficult season that brought you together and ultimately to co-authoring this book together. So could you kind of set that up for us?
7: Yeah, of course. So she and I actually are both originally from the Chicagoland area. I am now out in Colorado. But we initially met kind of around the shared challenge of Lyme disease. So she had just recently been diagnosed. And I was dealing with health stuff for years. And she actually had heard kind of I was struggling with a lot of chronic stuff. And so she recommended her doctor to me, said, I really think this doctor could find some help for you. And so long story short, I did end up getting diagnosed with Lyme disease as well, along with all four of our children who I had given birth to while I was sick. And so that kind of became a shared struggle that we were able to relate to with one another, and we both loved writing. And so that was kind of a process for both of us to be able to work through the challenges we were facing, what God was teaching us through it. So gradually we started to write together. She actually asked me, she came back from a conference one day and was like, Sarah, I can't shake the thought that we should write a book on suffering together. And I remember looking at her and being like, nope, I don't think that's going to happen. I don't think I can. My life is way too crazy. It's way too hard. But the Lord just started to press on my heart kind of the gift of being able to share and walk with others who are also hurting, and how this is an isolating road for a lot of people in various forms of suffering. And so that's what began our writing journey together. And then we came out with a book, Hope When It Hurts, about 9 years ago. And then we kind of teamed up again a year and a half or 2 years ago and started to write on a topic that just felt very something that we both were really relating to, of needing to be reminded of the compassion of Jesus and how he draws near to our humanity in the challenges we walk through. And so it's been a joy to work together.
4: Yes, I love that story and God's providence in bringing you together and that connection, because I know that it can be so isolating and feel so lonely, mm-hmm. whether you're walking through chronic illness or some other type of suffering or grief. And so on one level, this book is encouraging, I think, for people to realize, just because you're going to realize that if you are having doubts or struggling in your faith or just very discouraged, you are not alone. There are other people and other Christians who understand. And of course, ultimately, yeah. as your point in writing the book is, Jesus understands. But you do kind of have a theme where you write about how this is from Scripture, we are dust. And in a fallen world, as humans, we have frailties and weaknesses.
7: Mm-hmm.
4: But our culture despises those. And I think this is so timely because we see all of these things that are trying to prevent aging and really like help us ignore the fact that we are fragile human beings. Why do you think we despise our weakness so much?
7: Yeah, I love that question. You know, I think there's probably a lot of levels to that. But I think primarily we were made with eternity in our hearts. We were made to be lasting. And so God created this world in perfect harmony in a way that was meant to be before sin corrupted it. And so I think because we were created to live eternally and he has put eternity in our hearts, we have this longing to not pass away. I mean, death is an enemy, right? Mm-hmm. And so everything we experience in this life that is a sense of loss, is a sense of experiencing pain or grief, in a way, it's like a taste of death, of what we were never meant to experience until sin corrupted this world. And so I think we're running from that. We're running from the fact that we are not God. we are running from the fact that we are not independent beings, that we have limitations. And honestly, if we think about it, what does our culture really elevate? It elevates people who are competent, people who are successful, who are not needy or needing other people. We tend to praise those characteristics. And so I think even as Christians, we can have this false view of weakness as though something's wrong with us. Like, what happened to me? Where am I falling short that I'm not stronger than I am, or I'm not more unlimited than I am? When the reality is, we were created to be dependent beings on our Creator. And so I think if we realize God is not disappointed in our weaknesses often like we are. I think we're more frustrated by and disappointed in our limitations than God himself who created us. But the reality is he knows that we are dependent beings. And so those weaknesses, those limitations, those things that make us feel our humanity, they're not meant to be things that bring shame and disappointment to us. They are meant to be things that drive us to our Creator, drive us to the one who has what we ultimately need the most to walk through this life with the strength and with the help of the Lord. And so it doesn't have to be something I think that deters us. In fact, it's the very thing that I think God knows will be the source of bringing us the greatest strength. Because when he becomes our strength, right, Paul talks about his strength is made perfect in weakness. And so I think the more we run from our weaknesses, we're really just fooling ourselves.
4: That's so wise. So again, we're talking with Sarah Walton. New book, Jesus Will Meet You There, Finding Strength and Comfort in the Savior Who Understands. So when we get back from a break, which we're coming up to, there are so many wonderful chapters in this book, both that you, Sarah, and your co-author, Kristen Wright. We'll talk about the relationship between anxiety and control when you feel like you don't measure up. Also talking about when we can't make sense of our circumstances. And when we want to be healed, but we feel like God is not answering the questions in the way that we want. And so how we can often wear masks as Christians to cover up the fact that we are struggling with doubt or that we are struggling with faith, and how other people who maybe we're looking at and they seem very spiritual, we may not realize that they're struggling with the same questions and the same things that we are. So this is, again, such an encouraging book. You open up with some questions for people to ask to know, is this a book for you? So if you've ever related to any of these questions, then I think you're going to want to get a copy. Do I despise my failures? Do I fear letting go of control? Does my sense of worth ebb and flow with others' opinions? Do I struggle to believe that God cares about the details? I mean, who hasn't asked at least a couple of those questions at one point or another? So we'll get into some more of those and cover as much as we can when we get back from this break. Again, talking with Sarah Walton, Jesus Will Meet You There, Finding Strength and Comfort in the Savior Who Understands. You can find more information about Sarah and the other books that she's written at pointofview.net. And of course, find a link to get this book as well. Much more to discuss coming up. So don't go anywhere. We'll be right back after this break.

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1: Jason Riley begins his editorial on the dwindling American work ethic with a joke from comedian Chris Rock. He says if you're in any neighborhood in America in 12:15 on the afternoon on Wednesday and you see women with sweatpants on coming out of the gym, pushing babies, riding bikes, chances are you're in a nice neighborhood. However, if you see men in sweatpants smoking cigarettes, hanging with their boys, lifting weights in the yard, riding children's bicycles as their actual transportation, then you're in danger. He uses it to focus on the latest job numbers that demonstrate that the American work ethic has gone out of style. According to the Department of Labor, one in three men were neither working nor looking for a job in April. In previous commentaries, I've quoted Nicholas Eberstadt and his statistics, many of which are found in his book, Men Without Work. It is worth mentioning again, these men are not only not working, they aren't even looking for work. If you dig into the numbers, you realize that male joblessness doesn't stem from an inability to find employment. There are many jobs available in our economy. It results from a complete unwillingness of able-bodied men to search for work. Jason Riley reminds us that we have a social safety net full of generous government benefits that allow men who won't work to subsist. Many have learned to game the system and have become a significant source of income. 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They need to preach and teach about a Christian work ethic. I'm Kirby Anderson, and that's my point of view.
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5: 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The curriculum is the Abeka curriculum for the kindergarten department. We're Venture Church, 3401 South Alameda, and we are under Pastor Gloria and David Fajardo. They have the same vision. We just want to get Christian-based curriculum out there so that they can get excited about learning about Jesus and learning to read and do math and all the wonderful things. Venture Christian Homeschool Co-op. For registration, you want to call the school, or you can contact us through Facebook, VC Homeschool Co-op, or 361-853-0126, and ask for Mrs. Choppa, and I will get back with you personally. Our ages are K-3, K-4, kindergarten, and first grade.

0: so much about all of these examples, but they will cherry pick a scripture to try to really limit women's capability to do any sort of ministry work in church at all, even teaching theology to other women. And if you look at the whole of the New Testament, you see that that contradicts so many of the women that Paul praises throughout the New Testament. So again, I think this is why resources like Dr. Golan's book are so important, because what she does is she takes a strictly scriptural view of what God tells us in his word and the stories of women that we see and the examples of God using women in his story. And that is such an encouraging thing for men and women, because God's kingdom is not just for one sex or the other. And of course, Satan is the one who wants to drive a wedge between men and women. Satan's the one that wants to keep men and women divided. And so when we see people who purport to speak in the name of Christianity and in the name of God perpetuating that and actually perpetuating harm against women, we have to speak up and say that's not biblical, and we have to know our Bible and what the Bible says. So again, we could talk about that a long time, but I don't want to just be a doomer. I wanted to just highlight something so that you can be aware, especially if you're online or if you hear people talk about this movement or these figures, to know what they actually are saying. You can read more about it if you click on the links at pointofview.net. We're already out of time for today. Don't forget to tune in tomorrow, because Kirby will be back on the weekend edition and there will be wonderful discussions there. As always, I'm looking forward to tuning in, so I hope you do too. Thank you, Megan. Thank you, Steve. 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
1: 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Though not perfect, America has continued moving toward the promise of the Declaration that all men are created equal. 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So has the experiment succeeded? Well, yes. But will it succeed going forward? 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

0: 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If you'd like more information, please call 361-548-9489. And now for a look at your forecast. Today, partly cloudy skies and a high of 93. Winds out of the south-southeast at 15 to 25 miles an hour. Tonight, partly cloudy with a low of 81. Winds out of the south-southeast at 10 to 20 miles an hour. 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
1: Sometimes what we're used to isn't always right. 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
0: In Acts chapter 7, Stephen's defense is over. The verdict is in. And in the final moments before the stones start flying, he looks up and sees heaven open. I'm Dave Drewy, and today on Living on the Edge, Chip Ingram offers us three lessons from this powerful moment that are as challenging now as they were in the first century. And then a little later in the program, he'll also tell you about a very special opportunity happening this month, and that's our mid-year match. More on that just ahead. But now, here's Chip Ingram with a message titled, Maintain the Status Quo.
1: And so now we pick up the story. Moses, verse 17. As the time drew near for God to fulfill his promise to Abraham, the number of our people in Egypt greatly increased. Then another king who knew nothing about Joseph became the ruler of Egypt. He dealt treacherously with our people, and he oppressed our forefathers, forcing them to throw out their newborn babies so that they would die. It was at that time that Moses was born, and he was no ordinary child. For 3 months he was cared for in his father's house, and when he was placed outside, Pharaoh's daughter took him and brought him up as her own. And Moses was educated in all the wisdom of the Egyptians, and he was powerful in speech and in action. At age 40, he decided to visit his fellow Israelites. He saw one of them being mistreated by an Egyptian, so he went to his defense and he avenged him by killing the Egyptian. Moses thought that his own people would realize that God was using him to rescue them, but they did not. The next day, Moses came upon two Israelites who were fighting, and he tried to reconcile them by saying, "Men, you're brothers. Why do you want to hurt one another?" But the man who was mistreating the other pushed Moses aside and said, "Who made you ruler and judge over us? Do you want to kill me the way you killed the Egyptian yesterday?" And then when Moses heard this, he fled to Midian. After 40 years, he looked closely, and an angel appeared to Moses in the flames. It was at the desert of Mount Sinai. And when he saw this, he was amazed at the sight and went over to look more closely. And he heard the Lord's voice. "I am the Lord, the God of your fathers, the God of Abraham and Isaac and Jacob." Moses trembled with fear, and he did not dare to look. And then the Lord said, "Take off your sandals. The place where you're standing is holy ground. I've indeed seen the oppression of my people in Egypt, and I've heard their groaning, and I've come down to set them free. Now come, I will send you back to Egypt." This is the same Moses whom they had rejected with their words, "Who made you ruler and judge?" He sent them to be their ruler and deliverer by God himself through an angel who appeared to him in the bush. He led them out of Egypt. He did wonders and miracles and signs in Egypt and at the Red Sea and for 40 years in the desert. This is the Moses who told the Israelites, "God will send you a prophet like me from your own people." If you have your own Bible, underline that verse 37. He was in the congregation in the desert with our fathers when the angel who spoke to him on Mount Sinai, and he received the living words to pass on to us, the Ten Commandments. But our fathers refused to obey him. Instead, they rejected him, and in their hearts they turned back to Egypt. And they told Aaron, "Make us gods who will go before us. As for this fellow Moses who led us out of Egypt, we don't know what's happened to him." Well, he's up on the mountain getting the Ten Commandments. He's with God. That was a time when they made an idol in the form of a calf, and they brought the sacrifices to it, and they held a celebration in honor of what their own hands had made. Then notice this, "But God turned away and gave them over to the worship of heavenly bodies." And this agrees with what is written in the book of the prophets. Then he quotes Amos chapter 5, and God speaks saying, "Did you bring me sacrifices and offerings for 40 years in the desert, O house of Israel? You have lifted up the shrine of Molech, the altar of your god Rephim, the idols that you made to worship. Therefore, I will send you into exile beyond Babylon." Now he's going to move to Joshua. We pick up the story in verse 44. Our forefathers had the tabernacle of testimony. They had it with them in the desert. It had been made as God directed Moses according to the pattern he'd seen. Having received the tabernacle, our fathers under Joshua brought it with them when they took the land from the nations. God drove it out before them. It remained in the land until the time of David, who enjoyed God's favor and asked that he might provide a dwelling place for the God of Jacob. But it was Solomon who built the house for him. However, this is what he adds, the Most High God does not live in houses made by men. As the prophet says, and now he quotes Isaiah 66:1-2, heaven is my throne, God speaking, and earth is my footstool. What kind of house will you build for me? Or where will my resting place be? Has not my hands made all these things? And so his finale is strong. Notice these harsh but accurate words. Now he's made his case, here's his application. You stiff-necked people with uncircumcised ears and hearts. You are just like your fathers. You always resist the Holy Spirit. Was there a prophet your fathers didn't persecute? They even killed those who predicted the coming of the righteous one. And now you've betrayed and murdered him. What a line. You've received the law, tradition, that was put into effect through angels, but have not obeyed it. That's truth. Result, when they heard this, they were furious and they gnashed their teeth at him. But Stephen, full of the Holy Spirit, looked up to heaven and saw the glory of God and Jesus standing at the right hand of God. Look, he said, I see heaven open and the Son of Man standing at the right hand of God. And at this, they covered their ears, yelling at the top of their voices, and they rushed at him and they dragged him out of the city and they began to stone him. So much for the trial. So much for justice. While they were stoning him, Stephen prayed, Lord Jesus, receive my spirit. Then he fell on his knees and cried out, Lord, do not hold this sin against them. Does that sound familiar at all? When he had said this, he fell asleep. As I said, it's a very interesting history lesson, isn't it? I find there's four lessons that just pop out of his story that I think, at least for me, are very applicable, and I think probably for you. Lesson number one, simply put, is truth demands transformation. Truth demands transformation. James 1 says when we receive truth and we don't act on it, we're hearers, we're not doers of the truth. Jesus said it's when you know the truth. And when he said no, he meant by way of application, when it abides in you, when you act on it, when you respond. When you're the Abraham, if God speaks, you lead. If you're Moses, you return. If you're Joseph, you endure. If you're Joshua, you fight. But truth is based on promises given to you and your following in relationship. Truth brings transformation. But you can traffic in truth. You can read the Bible every day. You can go to a men's Bible study. You can come to church regularly. You can listen to Christian radio. And you can feel like, I must be okay, right? I mean, I'm in the Bible. Well, could it be that coming to church and hearing God's word is a part of a tradition? But the diabolical part would be, what if you're not responding to the part of truth where God's speaking to you? And coming to church and reading the Bible and even being in a Bible study makes you feel safe and comfortable and okay. But what if the truth of God is you need to address the issue in your marriage? You need to forgive your mate, go get counseling and make it right. What if the truth is your finances are out of control and I've been whispering it, and you go to a ladies' Bible study and afterwards buy 15 pair of shoes? What if the truth is you have a sexual addiction, you flirt at work, and I want to save you and save your marriage, and you need to get help, get clean? What if the truth is that you live with a low-level resentment of one of your folks or an ex-mate, and you smile on the outside, but you're an unhappy, resentful person on the inside, and you're bound by it. And you drink the poison of unforgiveness thinking it's going to kill somebody else. What if the truth is that your schedule is crazy, and the denial of, it's going to slow down, and as soon as we do this, or as soon as we do that, and your kids are neglected, and you're giving them stuff instead of you? What if that's the truth? What if the truth is you're a religious person, you're just not very loving? You tell everyone how closed non-Christians are. You know why they're closed? You're not a very nice person to be around. You come off self-righteous. What if that's the truth? See, I can live with all those things completely unaddressed and go to Bible study. and check off, I read Genesis 22 this morning and Matthew 22. And I can't wait till we go to our small group and we talk about the stuff that I'm comfortable with. Just as long as we don't deal with issues. You see it? When you look at Christendom across America, is this not true or not? Haven't all of us, I didn't grow up as a Christian. I just grew up around all these people who said they were. They lied and cheated and committed as much adultery and did stuff that everyone else did. So I said, I don't want any part of you. How much of that is in us? Second lesson. The basis of God's blessings are relational, not ritual. Jesus would say here in Matthew 15, go and learn what I mean. I desire compassion, not sacrifice. There is no formula, okay? It's not read the Bible, go to Bible study, give 10%, and ooh, I even went on a mission trip. And now God, you owe me a great marriage, a great life, bring the right man, a right woman, all my kids turn out right, we're upwardly mobile, and that's evangelical Christianity, much of America. It's our view of ritual, our attempt to put God in a box, have a formula, and say, A7, B4, C3, on the little vending machine of God. Now, make me happy, make me wealthy, keep me from cancer, have all my kids turn out right, and I really want them to get them in these kind of schools. And when you do that, thank you, Jesus. I give you all the credit. That doesn't sound a lot like leaving, returning, enduring, fighting, and being an instrument of God in a fallen world that fulfills His agenda. Now, any of those things, or all of those things that He happens to give you, He's just good. But they're not the goal.
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1: Third lesson, perverted traditions must be exposed and abandoned. I get that from Acts chapter 7. I mean, this guy went against hundreds and hundreds of years of tradition. Hundreds of years of the law and the temple and the land. Could I just name a few? How many of us, you know, included, how many of us have this tradition that we just buy gifts and go into debt every Christmas and buy stuff because we feel obligated and not because the people need it? And not because we really want to do it, but it's just a tradition. And to not do it, well, what would they think? Well, why do you do that? Do you understand the peer pressure? Well, why is it end of January, half of March,

You're underwater again. I mean, I walk around with my wife in a store for some people that I really love and care about, and I'm thinking, there's not a thing in the world they need. Why are we buying them anything? Whereas I got from someone, it was one of the most meaningful gifts. You know what I got from someone? This? A note. Dear Chip and Teresa, I want you to know how much I love you both, how much I really care about you both. By the way, the picture you see is the picture of a goat that I bought for you that will be in a family in Africa that's starving. I thought it would mean a lot. What if we all did two or three of those? Or how about Thanksgiving? I mean, the day will stop a country who says, in the providence of God, look what He's given us. Let's thank Him from the heart. What's our traditions now? It's the Lions at 11 o'clock, the Cowboys at 2 o'clock, gluttony at 5 o'clock, and materialism at Black Friday the next day. Is it true or not? It's a tradition. And it's orally being passed. What does your 5-year-old think Thanksgiving's about? You're teaching them. What's your 7-year-old think? What do your teenagers do? Come on, honey, it's 3 a.m. We got to get shopping. Because, hey, you know what? We'll get those tennis shoes. I'm wearing shoulder pads this year. Someone got shot last year. Do you understand? Or, okay, those are the funny ones. Tradition. Upward mobility is a God-given destiny and right for you and your family. Wherever you're at, you need to make more. Whatever kind of house, it's got to be better. Whatever kind of car, you got to upgrade. What would happen if you had a job that you loved with more time and deep relationships and made less money? And your kids, are you ready? Here's the other one. Education is paramount. Tradition. Your kids need to get great scores, get in great schools, be very upwardly mobile, get great jobs so you can feel good about you. My kid went to Stanford. He got this on his SATs. And so we had hassles almost all their life in junior high and high school as we pressured and pressured and pressured and pressured and pressured because education is the God in our home. Ooh, now we're getting down to where we live, huh? Especially in some of our cultures. In others, it's not education, it's sport. My son made the traveling team. Wow. He's 12 years old. And so we don't go to church anymore. So I'm passing down this tradition. Sports is what matters. You're the center of the universe. I want to make you a narcissistic kid. And if I'm successful, you'll make $20 million someday and won't talk to me. I mean, think about it. Or are you ready for this one? I'm on a roll. Be gentle. Tradition. When the Niners play, make sure you're on time. When U2 comes to town and I have tickets, we're not arriving 20 minutes late. We stand outside for an hour and a half in the rain to sit where we want to sit. But I want you to know, when we go to worship the living God, 15, 20, 30 minutes late, you know, I couldn't have come for this part or that part, and you're training your kids. It's tradition, right? See, by the way, please don't hear God's down on you. Please hear that for some of you, the money issue that you need to get your debt and your budget and your giving in order, God wants to protect you from what will happen. The issue that He keeps saying about your marriage, He wants to prevent a divorce. He wants joy in your life. With your kids, what He knows is a good education is great and sports are fine, but both can become idols. He wants to protect you and your kids from death and killing and destruction. And there's certain traditions in our culture and in the church and in your family that are ruining you and ruining them. And it will take a Stephen-like boldness and conviction. I had a tradition I had to deal with here recently, and living on the edge has had this explosive growth, and so I found myself getting up earlier and doing the things I know I'm supposed to, but just in a season of real pressure, I found myself, you know, just that last hour or so before I went to bed, it was, you know, man, I just got to wind down here and ESPN. Some of you actually have a tradition of, it's a very strong tradition, that 2.5 to 3 hours every night you sit in front of the TV. It's a tradition, and you're passing it on. So if that's getting you where you need to go, then I would keep that tradition. If not, you ought to question it. So what I want to say about all of us, we ought to ask, why do I do what I do?
Why do I do what I do? That's how you get from tradition to truth.

0: And so all I want to tell you is that I found myself every night watching stuff. And then ESPN, it gets a cake commercial, so I went to ESPN, the Express, the highlights, and that then what's on the next station. And I'm beep, beep, beep, beep, beep for about an hour, my brain going like this. And it was every night, and I did this for a few months. And then I realized I wasn't sleeping as well. And then I heard the Holy Spirit whisper, this was 3 months ago, put something good in your mind before you go to bed. Okay, I will. And I'd be coming home from something late, and I'd be thinking, I'm going to get a bag of popcorn, I'm going to watch ESPN for an hour before I go to bed. Is it wrong? No. Is it sin? Absolutely not. But God was whispering. You're setting yourself, you're building a tradition, Chip. And so I didn't listen. So I did it for another couple, 3 months. Then I didn't sleep as well. And then God began to not whisper as much as I'm, you know, passages and passages and passages. And like you, I'm thinking, well, I'm in the Bible every day and I'm preaching every week. And this is the area he was, what? Because he loves me. And it just, at the new year, I had to say, I have developed a little addiction of watching TV before I go to bed and not putting anything good. And so I started just reading these two chapters, you know, before I went to bed. Now, I'd like to say, okay, so just for some of you who know, so I went 5 nights in a row this last week, and I was so proud of myself, and then Friday I didn't. It was ESPN highlights, ESPN highlights, yes, okay? Breaking traditions is hard. When I do what God whispered in my ear, all of a sudden passages are going through my mind as I was dreaming. God's speaking to me. I'm resting more deeply. You know why? He loves me. Sometimes what you get used to isn't right. It's diabolical. The very last point here is that truth bearers refuse to maintain the status quo in their life, their relationships, or their sphere of influence. You know when homes are going to change? You know when workplaces are going to change? When I and you all together say, we will be Stevens and Stevenettes. And we will take honest looks at the traditions in our lives. And we will take so literally that if we know the truth and practice the truth, then we will know the truth and it'll set us free. And where there's freedom, there's always faith. And there's power. And there's promises. And there's relationship. And there's joy. And there's impact. But you have to break some tough traditions.
1: 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An hour of TV before bed. Nothing sinful, nothing dramatic. But after months of it, the sleep was worse, the mornings were harder, and the whisper of God was harder to hear. That's the insidious thing about the traditions in this series. They're not evil on their face, but God hates what they quietly produce, because you can be going south while completely convinced you're going north. That's exactly why the work of Living on the Edge matters, helping people move from the traditions that are slowly killing them to the truth that actually sets them free. And here's Chip on what that looks like around the world and how your gift this June makes it possible.
0: Stephen was the first martyr of the Christian church. He was falsely accused, put on trial, and stoned to death. And he died praying for the people who killed him. By every worldly measure, he looked like a defeat. But watch what happens next. A young man named Saul stood there holding the coats of the men who had thrown the stones. And the seed planted in that moment eventually grew into the greatest missionary the world has ever known. In Acts chapter 6 and 7, God shows how he turns apparent defeat into unstoppable advance. What looks like the end of the story is often the beginning of the next chapter. Stephen couldn't see what his faithfulness would produce. Neither can you, neither can I. But we can give anyway, because we serve the God who writes the next chapter. Your gift this June is a seed. It's matched the moment it arrives. planet and trust the gardener, the sovereign king of the universe, who sees all that you're going through, all that's going on in the world, just like he did in the early church, and in his great wisdom and love and providence will bring about his purposes, fulfilled in you and through you as you walk with him. There is a movement that started early in the book of Acts, and it is forcefully moving, and the gates of hell cannot prevail against it. Make sure you're a part of it. We can make a difference together.
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11: God has not promised that we would not know difficulty. 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He has promised never to leave us, never to forsake us, but he has not promised that we will never have difficulty.
10: Welcome to Love Worth Finding, featuring the profound truth of the scripture taught in the practical lessons of Adrian Rogers. In this life, we'll experience situations in which we've tried to trust in God and our faith seems to fail. What do we do when we face trials, tribulations, and heartaches, and faith doesn't seem to remove them? Hebrews chapter 11 gives us insight to those who struggle to endure when times get tough. If you have your Bible, turn there now. We'll begin in verse 30 as Adrian Rogers shares part one of what to do when faith seems to fail.
11: Take your Bibles, find Hebrews chapter 11, and look up here. We've been talking about faith. We're in a series of Bible sermons entitled Champions of Faith. You can't live a Christian life apart from faith, for the Bible says clearly, plainly, that we live by faith. The just shall live by faith. Lord Jesus said, according to your faith, be it unto you. The writer of Hebrews says, apart from faith, it is impossible to please God. So we need not only to possess faith, we need a faith that possesses us. But what happens sometimes when faith seems to fail? Sometimes we pray, maybe we're going to have an outdoor event, and we say, Lord, give us beautiful weather. And the bottom falls out. Has that ever happened to you? I mean, it turns everything into a swamp. And you prayed and you asked God for it. Sometimes you pray and you say, Lord, I want to marry that man. Give him to me as a husband. And he marries your best friend. He said, Lord, on a more serious note, sometimes we have a loved one who's sick. And we come to God and we say, oh God, heal my child. Lord, heal my wife. Heavenly Father, touch with your healing hand. And they don't get better. They get worse. And it seems like some greedy malady is just eating away at those that we love the best. And we see them wind down to the grave. And we've tried to believe. We've tried to trust. And faith seems to fail. We're ready just to throw in the towel. So what's the use? It's not working. Have you ever been there? Hold on. You may be. Times come sometimes where the answer doesn't come exactly as we think that it ought. Sometimes trials, temptations, tribulations, heartaches, tears, fears, they come. And faith doesn't seem to remove them. Now, actually, that's why this 11th chapter of Hebrews is written. Because there were some who were ready to throw in the towel. There were some who were ready to hang it up. They had been serving the Lord, and there was great persecution. Actually, to get a running start on Hebrews chapter 11, you need to go back to Hebrews chapter 10, verse 36. For the writer there says, you have need of patience, that after you've done the will of God, you may receive the promise. You need to learn to endure. Let's look here in Hebrews chapter 11 and look here at some of the amazing victories of faith. Let's look in verse 32. And what shall I more say? For time would fail me to tell of Gideon, and of Barak, and of Samson, and of Jephthah, and of David also, and Samuel, and of the prophets. Now listen to this. Who through faith subdued kingdoms, wrought righteousness, obtained promises, stopped the mouths of lions, quenched the violence of fire, escaped the edge of the sword, out of weakness were made strong, waxed valiant in fight,
12: turn to flight the armies of the aliens. Women receive the dead raised to life again. Now, if it just ended there, we'd say, sign me up. That's the kind of life I want. But there is another two words here that some of us may not like, and others. And others, listen, were tortured, not accepting deliverance, that they might obtain a better resurrection. And others had a trial of cruel mockings and scourgings, yea, moreover, of bonds and imprisonment. They were stoned, they were sawn asunder, were tempted, were slain with the sword. They wandered about in sheepskins and goatskins, being destitute, afflicted, tormented, of whom the world was not worthy. They wandered in deserts and in mountains and in dens and caves of the earth. Well, something must have been wrong with them. They must not have had faith. Oh? Notice verse 39. And all these, having obtained a good report through faith, receive not the promise. God said, what did they get on their report card? A plus. How did they do it? By faith. Did they escape? No. They did not escape. They endured. Some escaped by faith. Some endured by faith. All had faith. But sometimes it seems like faith seems to fail. I want to give you three propositions this morning, so that you will have a mature faith. Many people have a superficial faith and a superstitious faith, rather than a strong faith and a spiritual faith and a biblical faith. So if you're about ready to throw in the towel, if you prayed for your child and your child didn't get well and you're ready to quit coming, by the way, we have people. I always, as a pastor, I see them. I see them in church. They're doing fine until the crisis comes, till the bottom falls out. And they quit. They don't endure. They don't continue. They say, in effect, it's not working. And so they quit. They have an immature faith, sometimes a superstitious faith. All right, you ready for three principles? Number one, mature faith believes in the supernatural power of God. Now that means if God doesn't do it, it is not because he cannot. Look again in verses 32 through 35. And what shall I more say? For time would fail me to tell of Gideon and of Barak and of Samson and of Jephthah and of David also and Samuel and the prophets, who through faith subdued kingdoms, wrought righteousness, obtained promises, stopped the mouths of lions, quenched the violence of fire, escaped the edge of the sword, out of weakness were made strong, waxed valiant in fight, turned to flight the armies of the aliens, women received their dead raised to life again, and others were... Oh, stop right there. Now, all of these are supernatural. Supernatural deliverance. And friend, we all love those stories. We have learned them from childhood. Daniel in the lion's den. Don't you love the story of old Daniel? They said, Daniel, don't pray. We'll throw you in the lion's den. He prayed anyway. They threw him in the lion's den, and God gave the lion's locked jaw. And old Daniel pulls up a fluffy lion and fluffs him up and uses him for a pillow, gets his Old Testament out and begins to read between the lions. We love those stories. We love the story of Shadrach, Meshach, and Abednego. They said, bow down to the pagan idol or we'll cast you in a fiery furnace. They said, we're not going to worship your filthy idol. Shadrach, Meshach, and Abednego, they're thrown into the fiery furnace. They wouldn't bow, they wouldn't budge, but they wouldn't burn. And the king looks in the fiery furnace. He said, I thought we threw three guys in there. There are four in there. And the fourth is like the Son of God. And Jesus walked through the fire with them, and they came out, the Bible says, without the smell of smoke in their clothes. I can't even go to the barbershop without the smell of smoke in my clothes. What a mighty God they serve, David and Goliath. And David slew Goliath. We've heard that story since we were children. Goliath, over 9 feet tall. The NBA would love to have him. Everybody else was afraid of Goliath, not young David. David was just a kid. Hadn't even begun to shave yet, I don't believe. The Bible says he was fair and of a ruddy countenance. Everybody else thought that Goliath was too big to

that David thought he was too big to miss. Everybody else was thinking, look how much bigger Goliath is than we are. David was thinking, look how much smaller Goliath is than God is. And God gave David the victory over this giant. We love those stories. We love the story in the New Testament of Simon Peter being cast into prison by wicked Herod. An angel comes in and leads him out of prison. And the angel says, wake up, Simon, get dressed. That is, we're not sneaking out, we're going out in class. The door is open, and he walks out of that prison. Great jailbreak. As a matter of fact, as you read the Bible, Simon Peter had more difficulty getting into a prayer meeting afterward than he had getting out of jail. We love those stories. I love those stories. And I'm going to tell you something. If you have walked with Jesus for a long time, every one of you have a story like that. Where God miraculously, supernaturally, inexplicably worked in your heart and in your life, and no way to explain it apart from God. And you say, praise God. The supernatural power of God. Now I'm telling you, mature faith believes in the supernatural power of God, and don't ever say there's something God cannot do. God can do anything, anything, anything but fail. God cannot fail. Now, that's a mature faith. So if you think I'm trying to explain away the miraculous in this message, you missed the whole thing. The writer of Hebrews gives all of these illustrations. Mature faith believes in the supernatural power of God. Number two, mature faith bows to the sovereign purposes of God. Now, there is God's supernatural power, but there is also God's sovereign purpose. Sometimes God's ways are mysterious, but that doesn't mean they're weak. Notice again, beginning in verse 35, women received the dead raised to life again, and others were tortured, not accepting deliverance, that they might obtain a better resurrection. And others had a trial of cruel mockings and scourgings, yea, moreover, of bonds and imprisonment. They were stoned, they were sawn asunder, they were tempted, were slain with the sword. They wandered about in sheepskins and goatskins, being destitute, afflicted, tormented, of whom the world was not worthy. They wandered in deserts and in mountains and in dens and caves of the earth. And these all, having obtained a good report through faith, received not the promise. Now, we love the exciting victories, but sometimes they don't seem to come. The Bible says, and some were stoned. Zechariah, the prophet, was stoned to death. Stephen was stoned. I have a son named Stephen. Well, you say he must not have been right with God. No, he was filled with the Holy Ghost. Simon Peter was filled with the Holy Ghost and got 3,000 souls. Stephen was filled with the Holy Ghost and got perhaps 3,000 stones. Both of them filled with the Holy Ghost. Verse 37 says that some were sawn in two. Sawn asunder. Most likely that refers to Isaiah. Isaiah was put in a hollow tree, according to tradition, by the king. And King Hezekiah had the prophet that he hated put in a hollow tree, and the hollow tree was then sawn down. He thought that would be a way to mock God's prophet. Can you imagine being cut in two with a cross-cut saw? The other says they wandered about in skins and so forth. You see, the ancients used to make delight and fun out of torturing godly people. Early Christians were sometimes dressed in animal skins and then turned loose in the woods so the dogs would bay after them in the hunt. Sometimes they were fed to the lions. Go to Rome sometimes and go to the Colosseum. Go to the Circus Maximus, where bloodthirsty crowds would sit up there and say, bring on the Christians! Bring on the Christians! And they would seal

their faith, with their lives. I've read the Book of Martyrs. I've read where Christians would be sewn up in bags with poisonous serpents. They would be tied to the beaches at high tide, at low tide, so when the tide would come in, they would drown slowly. Warren Wiersbe said, "You'd better not try to get your theology from circumstances. If you do, you come to the conclusion that God doesn't love you. If you get your theology, listen, if you get your theology from circumstances, you will come to the conclusion that God doesn't love you." Let me give you an example of that. In John chapter 11 and verse 5, the Bible says clearly and plainly that Jesus loved Martha and her sister and Lazarus. That's John 11 verse 5. No ifs, ands, and buts about it. Jesus loved them. Now Lazarus gets sick, and then he dies. Listen to this now. "And Jesus said unto them plainly, Lazarus is dead, and I'm glad." Did I hear right? In verse 5, he loved Martha and her sister and Lazarus. "Lazarus is dead, and I'm glad." Now, friend, if you tried to reconcile those without knowing the whole story, you'd say, "Hey, there's something very confusing here." You see, God has not promised. Let me just back up and say God had a greater plan for Lazarus, didn't he? Yeah. You see, God has not promised that we would not know difficulty. As a matter of fact, what he has promised is we will know ultimate victory. That's the reason that one of my favorite books in the Bible, if not my favorite, is Romans, and one of my favorite chapters in Romans is chapter 8, and some of my favorite verses in Romans chapter 8 are verses 35 through 37 that ask a question: who shall separate us from the love of Christ? Shall tribulation or distress or persecution or famine or nakedness or peril or sword? As is written, for thy sake we are killed all the day long. We are accounted as sheep for the slaughter. Nay, in all these things, we are more than conquerors through him that loved us. He doesn't say you're not going to have these things. Don't get the idea that somehow these things happen to those who don't love the Lord. No, these are things that happen to the victorious. You see, friend, he has promised never to leave us, never to forsake us, but he has not promised that we will never have difficulty. Now, if difficulty comes, you may be ready to quit. That happened to John the Baptist. You know, John the Baptist was a great man. You know what Jesus said of John the Baptist? "Not a greater born of woman." Pretty good compliment, right? Not a greater born of woman. Yet John the Baptist had a spell of doubt. John the Baptist was perhaps ready to hang it up, ready to throw in the towel, ready to quit. Why is this? Well, John the Baptist had been out there by the River Jordan preaching. He had a rock for a pulpit, a babbling brook for a choir. And as Dr. Lee used to say, he ate honey, but he didn't preach it. He preached repent. Called some of them a bunch of rattlesnakes. He said, "Come to God." And he's pointing to the Lord Jesus Christ. He was an outdoors man. He was a rugged prophet, a man of God. But then he's taken and put in prison. Can you imagine John the Baptist now in prison? Some dungeon. Some damp, smelly dungeon. Soon he's going to have his head taken off. Now he's a man of God. He had been preaching a victorious Christ. A Christ whose winnowing fan was in his hand, blowing away the chaff and burning it, baptizing with the Holy Ghost and with fire. A Messiah. And now he's in prison. And he's wondering if he can heal the sick and raise the dead. And I've been true to him. Why can't he get me out of prison? And he sent some people. You can hardly believe this is John the Baptist. He sent some messengers to Jesus and said, "Would you go ask him if he's really the Messiah?" Oh, John. Would you go ask him if he's really the Messiah? Or should we look for somebody else? Now remember, this is not an ordinary man. This is

0: gospel preached unto them, and blessed is he whosoever shall not be offended in me. Now, John, let me tell you something, son. I can open blind eyes. I can unstop deaf ears. I can cleanse lepers. I can raise the dead. And John, if I have not taken you out of prison, it's not because I can't. Now, John, don't get offended at me. Friend, I want to tell you something. If you've prayed and asked God to do a miracle for you and he's not done it, it's not because he can't. And it's not because he does not love. And don't you pout at God. Don't get offended. A wise man once said, faith is not receiving from God so much what we want as it is accepting from God what he gives or what he allows. That is faith.
1: 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We'll continue with part two tomorrow. We hope you can join us then. 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
4: 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I'm Kerry Martin with Closing Markets on the Texas Farm Bureau Radio Network. Cattle wrapping up the trading week lower. Now, this is the last trading for this week because Friday is Juneteenth holiday. The markets will be closed. We closed out with August live cattle down 222, finishing at 246.62. The October down $1.87, 239.97. Feeder cattle lower. August feeders down 82 cents, 366.60. September feeders down 97, 364.67. Cash fed cattle market, quiet. We haven't seen much happen at all this week. About all we've seen is a few asking prices. Right now in Nebraska, they're asking 260 live, but no sales to report. Boxed beef prices lower. Choice down $1.23, 393.27. 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Grain traders wrapping up positions, squaring things out ahead of the three-day holiday weekend. July corn finishing 3.5 lower, 417.5. September corn down 4.25, 425.25, with December corn down 4.75, 444 a bushel. The wheat complex, same story. We closed out lower as traders head in for the long weekend. July Kansas City wheat down 8.5 at 644 a bushel. July Chicago wheat down 7, 605.75. Cotton closed slightly lower heading into the holiday weekend. July cotton down 85 points, 76.05. The December down 12 at 79.67 cents. In the energy markets, July natural gas up 7, 322. July West Texas crude oil down 20 cents, 76.59.
5: Once again, he's challenging the president. I'm Danny Mott on the Texas Farm Bureau Radio Network. U.S. Senator Ted Cruz says he hopes media reports are wrong, while what's actually in the Iranian ceasefire deal still remains a mystery to most of us. What he's hearing about money going to them doesn't sound like a good plan, he says. When Barack Obama sent $1.7 billion to Iran when he struck the first deal with them, then President Joe Biden sent about $100 billion to them during his tenure, Cruz said now we're talking about $300 billion, and he says that's utterly indefensible going to them. Cruz serves as a member of the Senate Foreign Relations Affairs Committee and says while Iran says that is true, if it is, it would be an erroneous mistake. Vice President J.D. Vance has said that the Iranians are not getting any money for signing the deal. Austin-based tech giant Oracle will be laying off thousands of workers worldwide, and that's raising questions about the future of Austin's tech-driven economy. While the company has not given specific numbers about how many employees will be affected in Austin, city leaders say the impact of layoffs from such a major employer can't be ignored. There is a shift going on within the tech industry that's focused on freeing up capital so they can make investments for more AI infrastructure like data centers. There are no major notices that are required for large-scale layoffs that have been filed with the Texas Workforce Commission in Texas. Thanks to software written by an associate professor at UT, their work was installed on a GPS receiver on the International Space Station. It was collecting interruptions in the GPS signals for the Eastern Mediterranean Sea. These interruptions have been attributed to spoofing devices that are on Russian satellites. GPS receivers on the ground give every indication they're functioning properly, but can't tell you where you are. It's believed the technology has been used by Russia for more than a decade. They have employed this technology in response to emerging drone technology. Yesterday, the Public Utility Commission of Texas voted to delay action on the proposed route for one of those new massive transmission line projects in West Texas. It puts one of the state's first ultra-high-voltage transmission projects on hold now. It would connect the electric infrastructure south of Big Spring to an area north of Pecos. It's one of five of those mega transmission projects that are moving through the state's approval process now. It's known as the Permian Basin Reliability Plan. I'm Danny Moffitt on the Texas Farm Bureau Radio Network.

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Proverbs chapter 8, verse 12, we read this passage. I, wisdom, dwell with prudence and find out knowledge of witty inventions. Now, this particular proverb, Proverbs 8, this chapter is wisdom personified. Wisdom is speaking and talking about herself. And here she says in Proverbs 8:12, I, wisdom, dwell with prudence, watch it, and find out knowledge of witty inventions. So wisdom finds out knowledge of witty inventions. A witty invention, by definition, is an ingeniously and cunningly devised fictitious idea, statement, or device. Let me read it again. A witty invention is an ingeniously and cunningly devised fictitious idea, statement, or device. It is skillfully contrived for an evil purpose. These inventions are conceived in the imaginations of men. And if you'll remember, after the flood in Genesis chapter 8, verse 21, you find that our imagination is inherently evil. The Lord in Genesis chapter 8, verse 21 says, for the imagination of man's heart is evil from his youth. The imagination of man's heart is evil from his youth. So what happens is that men come up with these witty inventions, these ingeniously and cunningly devised fictitious ideas or fictitious statements or fictitious devices. And those are skillfully contrived, listen, for an evil purpose. Now, when you look in your concordance, or you go to your Bible app or your Bible program on your computer, and you type in the word inventions, and you check the other occurrences of that word, you see immediately that these inventions are, first of all, opposed to God, and you see, secondly, that God is opposed to these inventions. In Psalm 99, verse 8, we read that the Lord took vengeance against Israel's inventions in the wilderness. In Psalm 106, verse 29, Israel provoked the Lord to anger with their inventions at Baal-peor. In Psalm 106, verse 39, Israel went a-whoring with their inventions in Canaan. And in Ecclesiastes chapter 7, verse 29, God hath made man upright, but they have sought out many inventions. So when you read these references, Proverbs 8:12, and then the three references in Psalms and the one reference in Ecclesiastes, you see clearly that men use inventions to depart from God. Look what he said. God hath made man upright, but they have sought out many inventions. So men use inventions to depart from God. Israel went whoring with their own inventions and provoked the Lord to anger until he took vengeance against their inventions. One of Israel's greatest inventions in the wilderness was the golden calf. In Exodus chapter 32, we read about the golden calf. And you know something? With wisdom, you would have found out the knowledge of that witty invention. And with wisdom, you find out the knowledge of all idols. First and foremost, what you know is the Lord gave Israel the second commandment to keep them from worshiping idols. All right, let's go to Exodus chapter 20. Exodus chapter 20, where the Ten Commandments are given. And let's read verses 4, 5, and 6. People, you know, they talk about the Ten Commandments and so forth. There's wisdom in these commands. All right, Exodus chapter 20,
Verse 4, thou shalt not make unto thee any graven image, or any likeness of anything that is in heaven above, or that is in earth beneath, or that is in the water under the earth. Thou shalt not bow down thyself to them, nor serve them. For I, the Lord thy God, am a jealous God, visiting the iniquity of the fathers upon the children unto the third and fourth generation of them that hate me, and showing mercy unto thousands of them that love me and keep my commandments. So with wisdom, you would go to see what God said about the golden calf, and you would see in Exodus chapter 20, verses 4 and 5, don't make a graven image of anything that's on earth, and the golden calf, the calf is on earth, and don't bow down thyself to that image, and don't serve it. That's what you read. And so when you looked at the golden calf, you say, that wisdom tells me this is a witty invention, and I have no business bowing down to that. Exodus chapter 32. Why? Well, first of all, because God said don't do it. But look at Exodus chapter 32. Look at verse 1. When the people saw that Moses delayed to come down out of the mount, the people gathered themselves together unto Aaron and said unto him, up, make us gods which shall go before us. For as for this Moses, the man that brought us up out of the land of Egypt, we wot not what is become of him. Now, you know what's strange in that passage of Scripture? They said this, up, make us gods. The calf was man-made. All idols are made with men's hands. Oh, you get it? This is supposed to be a god. Gods are supposed to be greater than men, and yet men are the ones who make the gods. They are man-made. Look in Isaiah chapter 2. You see, it doesn't take a lot of wisdom to find out knowledge of the witty invention. Isaiah chapter 2, look at verse 8. Their land also is full of idols. They worship the work of their own hands, that which their own fingers have made. Now, I don't know if you've traveled. We've had the opportunity to travel quite a bit. Some before on business, some on vacation, lots for the ministry. And so we've been in a variety of other countries, and we see the idols. And the idols are all man-made.

0: made. And you have no business worshiping a man-made God. Turn to Acts chapter 17. Paul was preaching in Athens. Acts chapter 17. Look what he said when he was preaching to them about their idols, to the altar they had to the unknown God. Acts chapter 17, look at verse 28. Speaking of God, Paul said, "For in Him we live and move and have our being, as certain also of your own poets have said, for we are also His offspring. For as much then as we are the offspring of God, we ought not to think that the Godhead is like unto gold or silver or stone graven by art and man's device. And the times of this ignorance God winked at, but now commandeth all men everywhere to repent." Paul said, we know that we're the offspring of God, so then why would you make a Godhead like gold, silver, or stone graven by art and man's device? And then he said, that's ignorance. The times of this ignorance God winked at. A man-made God can't do a single thing for you. Now, there are spirits in the spirit world that associate themselves with these man-made gods. And so there is a pull, all right, but that's not the God itself. That's not the item that's made. Look at Psalm 115. Look at verses 4 through 8. Psalm 115, verses 4 through 8. Their idols are silver and gold, the work of men's hands. They have mouths, but they speak not. Eyes have they, but they see not. They have ears, but they hear not. Noses have they, but they smell not. They have hands, but they handle not. Feet have they, but they walk not. Neither speak they through their throat. They that make them are like unto them, so is everyone that trusteth in them. Do you understand? These man-made gods, it doesn't take a lot of wisdom to find out the knowledge of the witty invention. It is an inanimate object. There is no life in it. It was made by a man. It is ignorant to worship it. It can't do a thing for you. Listen, when given a chance to fend for themselves, these man-made gods are absolutely helpless. Do you remember what happened when there was a big showdown in 1 Kings chapter 18 between God and Baal? Remember Elijah up there on Mount Carmel? And so what are the men that worship Baal? What are they doing to try to get Baal to burn the sacrifice that's on the altar? 1 Kings chapter 18, verse 27. It came to pass at noon that Elijah mocked them and said, "Cry aloud, for he is a god. Either he's talking, or he is pursuing, or he is in a journey, or peradventure he sleepeth and must be awaked." He's just mocking them. "And they cried aloud and cut themselves after their manner with knives and lancets till the blood gushed out upon them. And it came to pass when midday was past, and they prophesied until the time of the offering of the evening sacrifice, that there was neither voice nor any to answer, nor any that regarded." Why? Totally, absolutely dead and helpless. Man-made gods can do nothing at all for you. There's quite a bit in the Bible regarding this very kind of thing. Notice, when Gideon was called by the Lord to judge Israel, deliver them from the Midianites, he was told to cut down the grove of Baal and offer, and throw down the altar and offer the second bullock as an offering to the Lord. And when he did that, Judges chapter 6, verses 30 and 31 say this: "The men of the city said to Joash, 'Bring out thy son that he may die, because he hath cast down the altar of Baal, and because he hath cut down the grove that was by it.' And Joash said unto all that stood against him, Will you plead for Baal? Will you save him? He that will plead for him, let him be put to death while is yet mourning. If he be a god, let him plead for himself, because one hath cast down his altar. And Baal could not plead for himself. Now you fear God. You fear these statues. If you're raised in a church where there are statues, you genuflect when you come into the church there and cross yourself and so forth as part of your, you fear what's represented by those statues, those, as some people say, aids to worship. But you know why? Because you're superstitious. Paul said in Acts chapter 17, verse 22, when he got ready to preach about these idols, he said, I perceive that in all things ye are too superstitious. You say, how do you know that we're superstitious? Because I was raised that way. I was told whenever you're driving and you pass by the church, you need to cross yourself. If you don't, something bad could happen to you. Man, I did it religiously. And I wore medals and scapulars around my neck and held those when I prayed certain prayers, thinking that they would protect me or afford me something that I was asking for. And may I tell you something? They were all a waste of time. I had no wisdom to find out the knowledge of that witty invention until I got saved and started reading the Bible. Then I realized what had taken place. 1 Corinthians chapter 8, verse 4. This is what I realized. 1 Corinthians 8, 4. As concerning, therefore, the eating of those things that are offered in sacrifice unto idols, we know that an idol is nothing in the world, and that there is none other God but one. Idols, that golden calf, you know what those are? Witty inventions. And wisdom finds out the knowledge of those witty inventions, and you see that thing and say, ha, that thing is contrary to God. That golden calf was contrary to God. Another terrible invention took place at Baal Peor in Numbers chapter 25. Numbers chapter 25. What happened in Numbers chapter 25 is that Israel ate things that were sacrificed to the gods of the Moabites and then committed whoredom with their women. And God, boy, I mean, a plague came out and got them. Numbers chapter 25, verses 1 through 3, Israel abode in Shittim, and the people began to commit whoredom with the daughters of Moab, and they called the people unto the sacrifices of their gods, and the people did eat and bow down to their gods, and Israel joined himself unto Baal Peor, and the anger of the Lord was kindled against Israel. What happened is that at Peor, Balaam counseled Balak, the king of the Moabites, to entice the Jewish men to commit whoredom with the Moabite women and to eat what was sacrificed to their gods. You see, Balak had hired Balaam to curse Israel, and he couldn't do it. God wouldn't let him. So what he did is he cooked up this deal. He said, offer these sacrifices, invite these men to eat things sacrificed to those idols and to commit whoredom with your women, and that'll take care of it. Boy, there was a plague that broke out because of this thing, and I believe there were 24,000 men that were killed that died because of this thing. What is that? What is that? That was an invention. That was an invention of Balaam to trip up the Jews. Well, when the Jews finally attacked the Midianites and killed them, they also killed Balaam because he was hanging around with them in Numbers 31:8. And the reason is, these women caused the children of Israel through the counsel of Balaam to commit trespass against the Lord in the matter of Peor, and there was a plague among the congregation of the Lord. Now, Balaam knew the Lord would get mad with Israel when they did this, and so Balaam offered that counsel because he couldn't curse Israel. You know what? Any man who was unsure about whether or not to get involved in that orgy and that religious worship All he needed was the wisdom of God, and he would have known not to go after those women and their gods. That wisdom that he needed, it's all in the words of God. Right? The Lord had already told him what to do. Exodus chapter 23. Look at verse 24. Exodus 23. Look at verse 24. Thou shalt not bow down to their gods, nor serve them, nor do after their works, but thou shalt utterly overthrow them and quite break down their images. Exodus 34. Exodus 34, verse 12. Take heed to thyself, lest thou make a covenant with the inhabitants of the land whither thou goest, lest it be for a snare in the midst of thee, but ye shall destroy their altars, break their images, and cut down their groves. Continuing, Exodus 34, look at verse 14. For thou shalt worship no other god, for the Lord, whose name is jealous, is a jealous God, lest thou make a covenant with the inhabitants of the land, and they go a-whoring after their gods, and do sacrifice unto their gods, and one call thee, and thou eat of his sacrifice, and thou take of their daughters unto thy sons, and their daughters go a-whoring after their gods, and make thy sons go a-whoring after their gods. There's the wisdom to find out the knowledge of the witty invention. When you go back to Numbers chapter 25 and you keep reading in that chapter, Phinehas had the wisdom to know exactly what to do in Peor. When he saw one of the leader's sons and one of the leader's daughters of the Moabites go into a tent together, he got a spear, and he went in there and he stabbed them both through the belly and killed them. And when he did, God stayed the plague that had resulted from this invention. So you see, an invention is a cunningly devised, fictitious idea or statement or device or plan. It's skillfully contrived for an evil purpose, and its evil purpose is against God. And you have to have the wisdom to find out the knowledge of witty inventions so you don't get tripped up. I mean, I have plenty here to give you and not enough time, but there was an invention of Israel. It was the tabernacle of Korah, Dathan, and Abiram in number 16. Read the chapter. Korah sought the priesthood in place of Aaron. Dathan and Abiram sought to be princes over Israel in place of Moses. God destroyed Korah and the 250 men who offered incense with him. And the earth swallowed up Dathan and Abiram and their families and all of their possessions. And a man following the wisdom of God's words would have found out the knowledge of this witty invention and would have known not to follow these guys. Korah and those other 250 men were not sons of Levi. Exodus 28 says sons of Aaron. They had to be sons of Aaron in order to be in the priesthood. And reading what happened in Exodus chapter 19 and 20 and Numbers chapter 12, you would have known Moses was the God-called man to lead those Jews through the wilderness, and nobody else was to be followed. Another invention of Israel was the worship of other gods in the land of Canaan. It started in Judges chapter 2 with the worship of Balaam and Ashtoreth. And then you read all during the time of the judges and all during the time of the reigns of the kings from Solomon on, these men were tripped up by the false gods, by these witty inventions of idols. And we've already seen where anyone in Israel could have found out the knowledge of these witty inventions. So what is the point? What is the application for you and me? Listen, you see from this study that men devise inventions to oppose God's wisdom. A good example of such an invention is the use of evolution through natural selection or the science of natural processes to explain the origin of life. This invention opposes the supernatural creation of the universe. And by wisdom, you find out the knowledge of this witty invention. Believing what God said, keeps you from being duped into believing these foolish professors who invented this natural explanation. Look what was behind what they did. Romans chapter 1. Romans chapter 1. Wisdom, wisdom, wisdom findeth out the knowledge of witty inventions. Romans chapter 1, look at verse 20. The invisible things of Him, speaking of God, the invisible things of Him from the creation of the world are clearly seen, being understood by the things that are made, even His eternal power and Godhead, so that they are without excuse. Because that when they knew God, they glorified Him not as God, neither were thankful, but became vain in their imaginations, watch it, and their foolish heart was darkened. Professing themselves to be wise, they became fools and changed the glory of the uncorruptible God into an image made like to corruptible man and to birds and four-footed beast and creeping things. That's evolution. That's the science of natural processes. Changing the glory of the uncorruptible God into an image made like to corruptible man and to birds and four-footed beast and creeping things. Evolution in reverse. Creeping things, four-footed beasts, birds, and men. Isn't that a crazy thing? Listen, if you don't find out that evolution, this science of natural processes to explain the origin of life, if you don't find out that this was a witty invention, you will end up rejecting the Lord and His words, just like Israel did in the wilderness, just like Israel did in the land of Canaan. And like Israel, your decision will have eternal consequences. That's right. You see, just like Israel did, this golden calf. You see, like Israel did, this opportunity to get involved in Baal Peor. You see this opportunity to follow another leader, the tabernacle of Korah, Dathan, and Abiram. You see the opportunity to follow the false gods of the world like the Jews did in the land of Canaan when you accept the witty invention that evolution through natural selection explains the origin of life. It does not. It does not. Listen. It's not the survival of the fittest. It's not the survival of the wittiest. It's the survival of the wisest. Wisdom finds out the knowledge of witty inventions. You are wise if you believe God. You are wise when you consider that God said your life came from His life. Life must come from life, and evolution through natural selection and the science of natural processes does not explain the origin of life, and therefore it cannot explain the destination of life. Do not be tripped up by this witty invention. Amen.
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6: I wonder, has anyone in this place adopted the doctrine of demons and have forgotten to be grateful?
7: Dr. Tony Evans talks about how the enemy's influence can blind us to blessings.
6: It is the doctrine of demons that causes us to lose sight of the goodness of God.
7: This is the Alternative Broadcast, featuring the timeless biblical teachings from the archives of Dr. Tony Evans. Even though we're blessed with abundance, it seems we're never satisfied with what we've got. And that makes us vulnerable to the enemy. Today, Dr. Evans explains the advantages of a grateful heart and its power to help you defeat the doctrine of demons. Let's join him.
6: Let me read it to you. It says, but the Spirit expressly says that in the latter or later times, some will fall away from the faith, paying attention to deceitful spirits and doctrines of demons by means of the hypocrisy of liars seared in their own conscience as a branding iron. Men who forbid marriage and advocate abstaining from foods, which God hath created, get this, to be gratefully shared in by those who believe and know the truth. For everything created by God is good, and nothing is to be rejected if it is received with, you see it, gratitude. For it is sanctified by means of the word of God and prayer. He makes a correlation between demonic activity and ingratitude. So the problem is that false teachers under the influence of demons, get this, were keeping Christians from fully enjoying what God had provided. If your Christian life is a negative, if your Christian life is measured by only what you can't do now that you are a Christian, you have been duped by demons. The Christian life should be made up more of what I enjoy under God rather than what I can't enjoy under God. Now, let me give you a biblical illustration of this lack of gratitude that shows up as the demonic doctrine. Remember Eve in the garden? Satan, who's an angel, head of all the demons, got Eve to question the goodness of God. Satan got Eve to focus on the one tree she couldn't eat from rather than the 1,000 trees she could eat from. If you live your Christian life with ingratitude, if you only look at what you don't have or can't have because you're a Christian, then you're missing out on maximizing your spiritual potential. Look how important this was to God. Deuteronomy 6, verse 10. Then it shall come about when the Lord your God brings you into the land which he swore to your fathers, Abraham, Isaac, and Jacob, to give you great and splendid cities which you did not build, and houses full of good things which you did not fill, and huge cisterns which you did not dig, and vineyards and olive trees which you did not plant, and you shall eat and be satisfied, then watch yourself. We'd say today, check yourself, lest you forget the Lord who brought you from the land of Egypt out of the house of slavery. You shall fear only the Lord your God and worship him and swear by his name. You shall not follow other gods, any of the gods of the people who surround you, for the Lord your God is in the midst of you. He is a jealous God. Otherwise, the anger of the Lord your God will be kindled against you, and he will wipe you off of the face of the earth. I wonder, has anyone in this place adopted the doctrine of demons and have forgotten to be grateful? Have forgotten to live a grateful kind of life? He's not just saying, thank you, thank you, thank you, thank you, thank you, thank you, thank you, thank you, thank you. He's talking about a grateful heart. Give thanks with a grateful heart. And that ought to be an orientation. It is the doctrine of demons that causes us to lose sight of the goodness of God. Secondly, the priority of thanksgiving. He says at the second half of verse 3, which God hath created to be gratefully shared in by those who believe and know the truth. That's a powerful verse. The most grateful people in all of the world, according to verse 3, should be those who believe and know the truth. He says those Christians who really know who God is and what God does and has done ought to be the most grateful people around, because they know that every good and perfect gift comes from above. We're going to look at that in a moment. What people want today is they want the goodies of God without being grateful to the God from whom the goodies come. They want to enjoy the benefit of God. Listen, there is nothing that you enjoy now that cannot be traced back to God. If you are enjoying the home you live in, then that means you are enjoying a home that somewhere in it has beams made of wood. That means it was taken from somebody's tree that's located in some place on some parcel of land. And you can all trace it all back to the provision of God. If anybody knows that God is the source of all good, it ought to be Christians, and therefore we ought to be thankful. We shouldn't have to be begged to give gratitude. We don't need a holiday to have a Thanksgiving session. It ought to be a way of life because we know it comes from God. So Ephesians 5:20 says, always give thanks for all things. 1 Thessalonians 5:18 says, in everything give thanks, for this is the will of God concerning you. Turn with me quickly. Hold your finger here, but turn to Romans chapter 14, verse 6. He who observes the day observes it for the Lord. He who eats does so for the Lord. And he gives thanks to God. And he who eats not for the Lord, he does not eat, and gives thanks to the Lord. For no one lives for himself, and no one dies for himself. If we live, we live for the Lord. And if we die, we die for the Lord. Therefore, whether we live or die, we are the Lord's. He is saying you give thanks to God because God ought to be the central and sum total of your life. When you get up in the morning, you ought to give thanks. And the first thing you ought to give thanks for is that you got up in the morning. That God has given you another day of life. And for that you give thanks. It's not automatic. Look at the obituary section. And you ought to give thanks. Now you ought to say, you might say, well, I don't feel like giving thanks. I mean, he's been getting me up hundreds of mornings. But you don't want him to miss one, do you? He says, our life belongs to the Lord. And that ought to be the sum total of how we focus. We must be able to give thanks. Of course, the classic story of this, as you well know, is the story of the 10 lepers. 10 and lepers, all of them with this debilitating, ultimately fatal disease called leprosy, a sort of cancer of the skin that caused you to lose feeling in your limbs and your extremities, and your fingers would waste away and your hands would waste away. You'd be eaten alive. That's what the disease of leprosy did to the skin. It would literally eat you up alive. Jesus Christ came passing one day and all 10 said, "Have mercy on us, son of David. Heal us." Jesus had compassion on the 10, spoke the word and said, "Go show yourself to the priest." And as they walked to show themselves to the priest, the Bible says their skin became like the skin of a baby. They were totally healed and totally transformed. So they begin talking to one another. "Ooh, look at us. Looking good. Look at us, finally. People can come close to us now," for lepers were quarantined. But while they were on their way, one of the lepers remembered something. The scripture says he hadn't said thanks. He had been totally transformed and hadn't said thanks. So he stopped, did a 180-degree turn, went back, fell down before Jesus' feet, and said, "Thank you. Thank you for healing me. Thank you for demonstrating your power. Thank you." And then Jesus asked a question. He said, "But were there not 10? Did you hear the question? Were there not 10? What happened to the other 9? I'll tell you what happened to it. They were so busy enjoying the blessing, they forgot the blessor. They were so busy enjoying the goodness of God that they forgot the God who had been good. And it is possible as Christians that we have so much blessing from God that we forget the blessor because of the enjoyment of the blessing. Whenever you love the blessing more than you love the blessor, it's idolatry. You are worshiping the gift, not the giver. And that is idolatry.
7: 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I'll repeat that contact information after part 2 of today's lesson and this.
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6: Notice in verse 4 the provision of thanksgiving. For everything God created, or everything created by God, is good. And nothing is to be rejected if it is received with what? Gratitude. And this is in the same passage that's talking about demons. If there's something that's not good, that means it's been tampered with by the devil or by you. Because when God made what he made, remember creation, Genesis 1, and God said it was good. It was good. It was very good. God doesn't make junk. And as a result, he says, everything from God is good. Satan wants you to believe God is holding out on me. Listen to me. If God is holding out on you, it isn't good. You say, but it looks good. It tastes good. It smells good. You know, a baby Ruth is good, but that don't mean you need it. In other words, goodness has to do with intrinsic quality, not external enjoyment. Now let's see something about God real quick here by looking over a few pages to the book of James, chapter 1, one of the great, great verses on God's immutability, his changelessness. Chapter 1, verse 17, every good thing bestowed and every perfect gift is from above, that is from God, coming down from the Father of lights, that is, the Father who created the luminaries in the sky, the stars, the moon, the sun, that's the Father of lights. He created the lights in the heavens. It comes down from the Father who created the starry skies. Now get this last line. With whom, talking about the Father, there is no variation or shifting shadow. With whom there is no variation or shifting shadow. To understand the phrase shifting shadow, you have to make the link to Father of Lights. Because as the earth rotates around the sun, then it turns in such a way that a part of the earth is no longer facing the sun. We call it nighttime. That is the shadow, that is the darkness that comes because of the rotation of the earth around the sun. Now, the sun has not changed. The sun is full of light. The sun is full of power. But the earth changes, and therefore a shadow or darkness or nighttime comes across the earth. He makes that comparison here when he says, with the Father of lights, there is no variation or shifting shadow. We call this the immutability of God. That is, that God is consistent. Now watch this. If you have nighttime in your life, you've been turning. You've been like the earth. Listen to me. You say, but how can I not turn when I have a bad day? How can I not turn when I lose my job? I'll tell you how you don't turn. You don't turn by giving thanks. You see, giving thanks points you back to God regardless of your circumstance. What we do is we turn to the circumstance and become a shadow with our back to the sun. Even though it's nighttime by the hour, keep facing the sun so that the consistent light of God, where there is no shifting shadow, can continue to radiate on you despite your circumstances. Look for the goodness of God, because no matter what you're going through, it's always there. And that's why Job said, even in his dark hour, though he slay me, yet will I trust him. And finally, the power of thanksgiving. 1 Timothy 4, 5 says, for it is sanctified by means of the word of God and prayer. sanctified, to set apart for God's unique usage. When you take the good things that God gives and give God the glory

0: But what are these for so many people? Or to put it another way, Jesus, let's be practical. Any of you like that? Real practical people. Okay? They had forgotten who they were talking to. That's number one. And they forgot Thanksgiving. Now watch this. Jesus comes over, say, have everybody sit down and let's give thanks. If you catch anything, catch this. Philip and Andrew only saw what was lacking. They only saw what they didn't have. They only saw what was missing. They only saw the negative. They saw what couldn't be done. But what Jesus saw was what God had provided. All God had provided was 5 barley loaves and 2 fish. But what they needed were hundreds and thousands of barley loaves, because it not only says that everybody ate, it says everybody ate all that they wanted. So they weren't just lacking a few extra pieces of bread here. We're talking about a factory of bread. We're talking about a fishery here. They are in desperate need. Jesus could have said, Lord, how come you didn't provide more money? How come you didn't provide more food? He could have complained and fussed. He said, Lord, thanks. I want to thank you that even though it's 2 fish, it's the 2 fish you supply. I want to thank you, even though it's only 5 pieces of bread, you supplied it. Now, I'm going to be grateful for what I have, but I just need to tell you I need more. I thank you because whatever the Son asks, you give. Jesus Christ closes his prayer, opens up his eyes, and they have more bread than they can eat, more fish than they can eat. What did Jesus do unique? Only thing I can see in this whole passage, he didn't say hocus pocus. There were no magic acts in here. Verse 11 says Jesus did one thing, gave thanks. Giving thanks is powerful. He sanctified 5 loaves and 2 fish, and they began to reduplicate themselves. You say, but everything is wrong in my life. No, there is something right. God has done something for everybody in this room. And so you need to give him the praise. You don't have to read it now, but sometime when you get a chance, read 1 Chronicles 16, verses 7 to 36, and listen to the saints give God thanks. If you and I begin to give God thanks, Satan must vacate the premises. We must give him thanks. Christians ought to give it up. They ought to give God the praise due his name and let that thing spread and watch the fish multiply. So let's give it up. Give God the praise that's due his name. If you increase thanksgiving and decrease complaining, your circumstances will begin to change. Because when you increase complaining and when you don't enjoy what God has given, you have adopted the doctrine of demons. Idolatry. Those who love God, give thanks.
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1: 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If you'd like more information, please call 361-548-9489. And now for a look at your forecast. Today, partly cloudy skies and a high of 93. Winds out of the south-southeast at 15 to 25 miles an hour. Tonight, partly cloudy with a low of 81. Winds out of the south-southeast at 10 to 20 miles an hour. 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
8: 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This is the Wall Builder Show. My name is Tim Barton. I am joined by my dad, David Barton. And normally, our third amigo, Rick Green, is with us. He is on the road right now doing a Patriots Academy Leadership Congress event. And he was actually going to be with us, and his flight got delayed. And we're not going to single out the airline. But even though we are proud to be American, sometimes the proud to be American airlines doesn't always get you there on time. Just anecdotal experience, not to digress. Today is Thursday, which means it is Foundation of Freedom Thursday, which means we are diving in to your questions today. If you have questions, you can send them to radio@wallbuilders.show. And we would love to be able to try to help answer questions that you have regarding things in the nation. Usually we try to look at things from the constitutional, biblical, and historic perspective, trying to help you analyze things and maybe gain a good perspective with things that we can show, again, from a Bible thought, from a historic thought, and especially from a constitutional perspective. So, Dad, normally, Rick would be here to read the questions. Today, I am going to be the one reading some questions for you.
9: Well, I want to start with one first. I got one that you didn't get, maybe. This is from, says it's from Ricardo Verdi. And so Ricardo Verdi, I don't know, if you speak Spanish, I think that means Rick Green, but it's from Ricardo Verdi. So this question from Ricardo Verdi was, yesterday I got to tell you some of the stories, some of my fun stories out of the new book, Lies, Fortunes, and Sacred Honor, but you didn't get an opportunity to do that. So Ricardo Verdi wants to know, what are your favorite stories? What are some stories that stand out to you from the new book, Lies, Fortunes, and Sacred Honor?
8: Well, I would like to thank Ricardo Verdi for his very

a generous question, allowing me to tell part of some of the stories that we highlight in our new book, Lives, Fortunes, Sacred Honors. And a quick plug, this is a book that Dad, you and I have worked on for quite a while. We, our incredible team at Wall Builders, has helped us do so much of the research, the fact finding, the details, helping us go through and get all these stories put together. And, really the, all of the publishing for this book. We have an incredible team of Wall Builders, but this is our take going back to try to reintroduce people to the founding fathers. Most people know names and they don't know the stories. And when you know the story, we took the last line from the Declaration where they said we mutually pledge to each other our lives, our fortunes, and our sacred honor. And we go through showing part of what their story was, where so many of them actually did sacrifice, whether it was their lives or their fortunes, and all of them committed their sacred honor for the cause. And we highlight the sacrifices so many of them made, where there's guys like John Hart, who when he signs a declaration, he has neighbors that are loyalists, and they get a mob more or less together to come try to get him. He has friends that come and say, bro, they're just down the road. You got to get out of here. His wife was on her, in essence, deathbed. She was in bed sick. He wanted to be there with her. He has to flee. He flees, and he actually is on the run for the next year, not sleeping anywhere in the same bed or the same place twice. And bed is actually a mischaracterization because he really didn't sleep in beds. He was sleeping out in the open woods and fields and in trees and literally in trees and under hollowed out logs and all kinds of craziness. When he finally makes it back home, it's like a year later, his wife's already passed away. There's founding fathers that didn't just have to miss the passing of their wife. There are guys like Francis Lewis, and his wife, Elizabeth Lewis, is the one who, when the British came to his house, he was gone. He was a Continental Congress, but the British come up the, sailing up the river. Their house is by the river, and troops get off the ship. They're coming up the house, but in the ship, they go ahead and open fire on the house. They shoot a cannon up at the house, and she's standing on the front porch, looking down at the river, sees this boat, the cannonball comes, and blows out boards between her legs. One of the servants comes, says, man, we got to go. She says, no, we're fine. There's no way they're going to hit us. They can't even hit the same spot twice. It's no problem. When the troops finally arrive, they come. She's wearing some brass buttons. She has brass buckles on her shoes. Specifically, there was a British soldier who ripped the buckles off her shoes. Historians kind of agree. They think that probably he mistook it for gold because of the color. And it was shiny, it was pretty, and Elizabeth Lewis tells them that her quip became very famous, that not everything that shines is made of gold, not everything that glimmers is of gold. And she ends up getting arrested, taken to a prisoner ship. One of the things that is kind of worth noting is there were more Americans that died in prisoner of war ships than actually died on the battlefield. It was brutal conditions in these prisoner of war ships. Often they neglected to give food and water. And when you were fed or when you got something, it was food and water. She was literally starving. She got really sick. People were trying to smuggle her food. Word got back to the founding fathers what was happening. They sent word to Washington, hey, you go capture somebody, do a prisoner of war exchange. And so he went and captured two of the loyalist wives and said, we're going to treat them the way you're treating Elizabeth Lewis until you release her. Well, within 24 hours, virtually, she's released. But her health was so broken, she was so sick, she never recovered and died. And so Francis has to watch his wife die of this sickness from being a prisoner of war. And I'm saying this because Josh Hart, Francis Lewis, both of them went through incredible hardship, and they never recanted. They never backed down. They were committed to the cause. But one of the stories that I think is really great for kind of the cultural context, there's a signer of the Declaration named William Whipple, and his family were ship tradesmen. They had multiple ships, did a lot of trading all over Europe. And one of the things, which I'm saying this because you actually can go back, historians have documented that there's actually some trade records from some of the ships where it identifies some of what the cargo was. And there was more than 100 voyages that these ships took in trade. But there's like, I don't remember the numbers, 10 or 12, something like that, maybe up to 15. But it was a small percentage of the number that included some slaves. And so his family was involved in the slave trade. I think if people said, well, they were slave traders, I think the instant assumption is that, well, that was all they did and that was their primary focus. And the reality for this family
is that they partook in the slave trade. It was part of what they did, but it wasn't the

0: majority of what they did. And this is not to like defend them recognizing this was a great evil, but I say this because William did recognize this was a great evil. He grew up with his family having participated in this, but he has anti-slavery sentiments that's growing in him. His father gives him a slave, and the slave was known as Prince Whipple. And back then, it was not uncommon. There are multiple slaves that had the first name Prince. That was a fairly common first name that a lot of these male slaves had. And then it was not uncommon to ascribe the last name of the slave owners. And so he was known as Prince Whipple. Well, when William Whipple, as the revolution unfolds, William Whipple goes to fight in the revolution, and he brings Prince with him. And as he was encouraging Prince at one point, said, "Hey, make sure like you courageous, stand strong." And Prince tells him, "Well, I think I would fight a lot more fervently, a lot more dedicated, have a lot more passion if I was fighting as a free man." And at this point, William looks at him and says, "Oh, well then you're free." And acknowledges that he is free on the spot. Now, historians would identify, and it's true, that there was a legal process they had to go through at the end of the revolution to actually confirm and authorize what the state required for him to be free. But the reason I bring this up is because William Whipple was a guy who his family was involved in the slave trade. He begins to embrace abolition sentiments. He actually ends up freeing Prince. He ends up stopping the family slave trade business. He then becomes an advocate, an open advocate against slavery and against the slave trade. And the reason I point this out is he's one of many great examples that if people looked at him, they might see one part of the story and go, "Oh, well, clearly this was one of the really racist, evil founding fathers." But if you read a little further in the story, you realize, wait a second, that's not the defining characteristic of his story or his life. What's far more significant is that he actually changed his position, leads an effort against it, stops the family participating in it, freed his slave, et cetera, et cetera, et cetera. So there's a lot of fun stories to me like that. And all 56 of these guys, we tried to find some really fun parts of their story, whatever that might be. And we try to be honest about them too. Some of them that absolutely ended up being abolitionists that are very strong advocates against slavery and the slave trade. And then some of them that never embraced that position. And we show that as well. We highlight for so many of them how they were so outspoken and bold in their faith. We talk about some of their military endeavors. We talk about some of the sacrifice from them, the courage of them, the internal fortitude they showed. So many great things from this book. And as I'm saying all of this, the book Lives, Fortunes, and Sacred Honor, The Signers of the Declaration, it's available this week. It's pre-sale at Amazon. If you want to go to Amazon and pre-order, but next week, June 23rd, it actually will be available for sale. We already have the books in house, but June 23rd is when it goes live. The sale is live, and you can go to wallbrothers.com and you can order one there. So we would highly encourage you, if you want to know more than just their names, if you want to begin to learn their stories, and part of, again, why that matters is if you know their stories, then you would realize a lot of the nonsense being said about them and about America is patently false. But when you don't know the truth, sometimes it's hard to identify the error or identify the lie. And so we wanted to help reintroduce Americans to the 56 signers. So I would like to say to Ricardo Verde, thank you for your question. I really appreciate that submission. So Dad, I feel like I have talked a long time. Let me shift to some of the questions that we have, and let me see if we can get a question in before we go to break.
1: Actually, I've got a couple of ideas, some things I want to bounce off you based on some of the conversation we had yesterday. So let's go to break. We'll come back, and I've got something to ask you.
0: All right. You heard it from the boss man himself, David Barton. We are taking a quick break. We'll be right back in just a moment here on the Wall Builder Show.
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1: Welcome back to the Wall Builder Show. This is Foundation of Freedom Thursday, where we are answering your questions. At least that's the goal. The first part of the program, we answered a question from Ricardo Verde, which I think in English is Rick Green. So it's not really your questions, but we do want to get to some of those questions. I do have a stack of questions in front of me. But, Dad, you said before the break that you had something that you wanted to talk about. We discussed a little bit yesterday, and so you wanted to come back and talk about it some today. So I defer to you. What is the question or what is the topic you want to talk about?
2: So I'm going to play like I'm a legislator, and I'm going to make this a point of personal privilege. So I'm going to kind of deviate from the legislative schedule or what we normally do and go in for an individual point here.
1: Now, to clarify, are you a Republican or Democrat legislator? Is this like the Senate filibuster or like what kind of personal privilege are you taking here?
2: Well, you'll have to judge a tree by its fruits. After I get done, see if you can figure out whether it's Democrat, Republican, or otherwise.
1: Okay, so we're going to pass the bill and then find out what's in it. I'm ready. Let's go for it.
2: See, I learned from these guys. I learned a lot of stuff from these guys. So you guys were talking yesterday about the MMA event at the White House, what was happening there with it. And it was, man, what they have, 100,000 people on the grounds watching on the big screens there around the arena. It was massive, and then the way it was streamed across the nation, just no telling how many millions, tens of millions watched it. But it got me thinking about athletic events at the White House. As much as we do with history, I was trying to think back to, Aaron, have there been other athletic events at the White House? And that got me thinking about, have there been athletes in the White House? Have any of the presidents been athletes? And I started doing a little looking, and it turns out that Gerald Ford, when he was president, he had been on two national championships.
1: Oh, football.
2: Yeah.
1: I mean, I feel like at this point, why don't you tell me the president and let me see if I know the athletic activity they were part of.
2: All right. Let's start with Gerald Ford. What was his sport?
1: I identified he was a football player.
2: Right.
1: I did not know he was on national championship teams, but I did know he was a football player.
2: Yeah, he was two times national championship team. And he was offered all sorts of contracts by the NFL. So he had NFL opportunities turned down because he wanted to go to law school. So there was one. What sport was Barack Obama involved in?
1: Well, I feel like this is a little bit of a trick question, because he did invite some college basketball teams like UNC to the White House. He played basketball with them. I feel like he probably was a tennis player. But I don't know. That's not usually the vision I have of Barack Obama of being like this incredible athlete. And I'm not saying that disrespectfully. I just, as a community organizer, it's not the way I view him. So I have no idea. What did he do?
2: So he was on the state championship basketball team in high school. So he was a high school basketball athlete on the state championship team. So he has a little creds there on sports. So those were two I was unaware of. And so I started looking, and I'm just going to hit some 20th century kind of guys. And what was some of this is not necessarily the sport they did earlier, but while they were in the White House, they adopted sports and made it part of the White House and created sporting entities at the White House, created sporting areas at the White House, added things to the White House to allow them to practice their sport. So if I start with Teddy Roosevelt, what did he do? What was his favorite sport at the White House? What did he do as an athlete at the White House?
1: Well, I feel like that's a trick question. I feel like he might have said like hunting, but I do know that he had some boxing matches at the White House. So that would be my guess.
2: It was boxing matches, and he was a serious boxer, and boxing a much younger army captain while he was president. He took a real hit to the head that gave him a detached retina. So the detached retina, he had blurry vision for the rest of his life because of the medicine back then. They were not able to reattach that. And so he took up jujitsu instead. So here's a president who gave up boxing to go for jujitsu. And he's the president who built the tennis courts at the White House. He liked playing tennis. So he was an outdoorsman, but he was a good athlete. And so, I just have never thought about the athletic sport abilities of various presidents. If you go to William Howard Taft, who was the very large president, about 400 pounds, what would be his sport?
1: I don't know. I was only thinking of joke sports that he could have played. It seems like he should have been a lineman for somebody, but I have no idea what sport he played.
2: Of all things, it was golf. He's the one who got golf really into the White House and started doing that as a big deal there and made part of the White House where he could play some golf around it. So,
1: which doesn't seem to support the narrative when people talk about golf's a real sport, you have to be a real athlete. Well, if he's the one playing golf, there might be some questions. Not to digress, like you have the Tiger Woods, historic, amazing. There's some incredible athletes, but okay, so a golfer, because I do know, and this might be on your list, Woodrow Wilson was the guy who loved to play golf, but he would use, and this is going to sound a little odd, but during the winter when there was snow on the ground, he would use black golf balls and so that he could identify them. Now, I say that might sound a little odd because those that know Woodrow Wilson know he was an incredible racist, and that under his presidential leadership, there was the rebirth of the KKK in D.C. They had open marches in D.C. So I don't want to make further connections with his golfing with black golf balls in the White House. However, there have been many presidents that participated in golf at the White House, and that is one more that I do remember.
2: Yep, and he was the successor to William Howard Taft. He's the president that came after Taft, and so he was doing golf too. Now, interestingly, Teddy Roosevelt finally got William Howard Taft to stop playing golf. He convinced him that the people see that as an elitist sport, and you're not an elitist, and you don't want people to think of you that way. So he gave up golf at the White House. Let's go to Calvin Coolidge. So, what did Calvin Coolidge do for physical exercise at the White House?
1: I have no idea, but for some reason I want to say swimming, but I have no idea.
2: All right, I'm gonna pull in a name, Kellogg Cereals, John Kellogg, the guy who did Kellogg's and all that. The president had John Kellogg build him a mechanical horse, and he installed a mechanical horse. It's like a bucking horse kind of a thing, and put that at the White House, and he would work out on that mechanical horse that would throw him around. He did that three times a day, and that was his activity in sports, was riding a mechanical horse that would throw him all around.
1: Yeah, it was probably hard to get a real horse to come in, so that totally makes sense. Not at all in my mind, but that's maybe safer somehow. I've never heard that. That's fascinating.
2: So here's one that this is one I've never heard, but Herbert Hoover actually created a sport in the White House that is still played today. It's called Hoover Ball. So Hoover Ball was created by Herbert Hoover. Do you know what the sport is? Do you know anything about it?
1: You have a vacuum and you try to suck the ball to you.
2: The Hoover vacuum cleaner. No, it's not the Hoover vacuum cleaner. Herbert Hoover was overweight, and so his doctor said, you need to lose some weight. You got too much stress going on. Lose some weight. So the doctor helped him create a game, and the best I can tell you is take a volleyball court and put up a volleyball net and then have five players on each side and then play volleyball with a six-pound medicine ball.
1: Oh, yeah. That's something that athletes still do, conditioning. On sand volleyball courts, that's still a real thing. I had no idea that he's the guy that helped originate this. Dad, all of this to say, because I want to land this plane because there is a question I really want us to get to before we end the program. But all of this to say, it sounds like then that the idea of doing a athletic sporting event at the White House is not as crazy maybe as people think. Now, certainly, this idea of people fighting there might seem extreme. You mentioned Teddy Roosevelt, but they would have boxing matches. And back then, probably there were people saying the exact same thing they were today is, well, that's not civilized. Two men standing there and beating each other up. I'm sure there's always been people that have been frustrated and bothered by that. But the one thing I would reiterate that just happened at this last event is that It was something that maybe you don't like the UFC, and I can appreciate that, but it was certainly something

0: nationwide. She goes through a lot of kind of this detail and breakdown. And then her question she finishes with is, with the increase of Muslim political participation compared to previous years, there's a growing trend of engagement where they're trying to win more and more elections. How do we stop the takeover? Because that's what they are trying to do. So the question is, maybe how do we stop what some have described as the Islamification of America? And we've seen this in school boards and city councils. We've seen this now in mayors. We've seen this Muslims running for state legislation. And this is not at all any kind of what some people might describe as Islamophobic. No, it's recognizing that a lot of the ideals that are being promoted in Islam are things that are contrary to the Constitution and that are obviously contrary to Christianity. And so a lot of Christians, a lot of conservatives, a lot of those that believe in the Constitution, that there's a valid reason for concern. So Dad, in like a minute and a half, what is something that can be done for those that are concerned?
1: I talked to a political consultant today. This political consultant today told me he has 200 candidates that he's running the races for. 200 candidates. Of those 200 candidates, only 40 of them are contested races. So you're looking at like 160, they're running for city council, running for whatever position, and there's no contest in that. And that's what many of these Muslims are. They're running in places where they don't have competition. You can't fault them for running. You can fault people for not stepping up to run against them. And I was thinking of these cities where you have that. He's got 199 candidates, and only about 40 of them are really contested elections. You know, what does that say about citizen participation? Citizens stepping up and doing their own responsibility. So I don't blame Muslims at all for having that number elected. It should be concerning, but you know what's more concerning is them not having competition in some of those races and us not spending the time to go recruit people. If you have a really good neighbor and you think, man, he ought to be in office, start getting your other neighbors to go to him and say, or go to her and say, you really need to run for whatever it is, for mayor, for school board, for city council, for tax adjuster, for whatever. That's how you stop that kind of stuff, is you recruit better candidates. If you recruit better candidates, that's the way to get around it. And that's what I'm really disappointed with. I'm actually meeting with some state leaders of political parties in various states to start saying, you guys are not doing a recruiting job. You're just waiting to see who walks up to the door. And if they don't walk up to the door, you're not finding people. And Muslims, to their credit, they're just using the system that everybody's got access to. They're just using it better than we are.
0: And one thing too, Dad, we've talked a lot about is that oftentimes the voter turnout in so many of these races is so low, but for so many in the Muslim community, they will vote as a block. And yeah. So if there's only, you know, there's only, let's say, 15,000 people that voted in a local election, and there's only 7,000 Muslims in the community, well, probably all 7,000 Muslims eligible to vote voted. And so it really does make a difference that people that care about this, if you're a Christian constitutional conservative, you need to make sure that you are recruiting people to show up to vote, and you need to show up to vote. Well, guys, we are out of time for today, but tomorrow we are going to have Good News Friday, where we only cover good news stories from around the nation. We want to encourage you tomorrow, so make sure you tune in to tomorrow. Thanks for listening to The Wall Builder Show.

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0: This is Leanna Wilson from Creative Encouragement Ministries, and this is an Encourage It Forward moment. Before I surrendered my life to the Lord, I always carried around a heaviness and a weight. I was going through life blindly with the weight of the world on my shoulders. I thought I had to have it all figured out, but I didn't have the strength to do it. The night I encountered Jesus, I was so burdened with my sin, and I laid it down at the cross. The weight was finally lifted. I cried for hours as God embraced me with His love. That night, I slept better than I ever had in my entire life. Isaiah 30, verse 15 says, "The Holy One of Israel has said this, in returning to me and rest, you shall be saved. In quietness and confident trust is your strength, but you were not willing." For the night I surrendered to the Lord, I was not willing to lay things down because I thought I had to figure out life on my own. When I let go and returned to the Lord, I was finally able to rest and be saved. The Lord's embrace over me that night was so sweet and filled with strength. I knew from that moment on, I didn't have to do life on my own. 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
2: I can forgive others as God in Christ Jesus has forgiven me, because I've been forgiven so much. How can I not forgive others? Hurt people hurt people, and forgiven people forgive people.
3: And amen. Welcome to Living Hope with Pastor Philip Miller. I'm Pastor Larry McCarthy, and we're glad you joined us today through this series on the Sermon on the Mount. Boy, Pastor Philip, that was a raw and vulnerable statement, but if we're honest, it's also incredibly hard. The willingness to pursue peace with others can feel, it's just too much sometimes, isn't it?
2: It can feel like that, right? It is hard to forgive. I think it's important for us to remember that Jesus is not calling us to try to do this on our own, in our own strength. He's offering us a new kind of heart through the power of His Holy Spirit in the kingdom of heaven that He's come to bring us into. And so this is not something He's calling us to in a vacuum. It's something that He is going to collaborate with us and give us the power we don't have, the strength that we need. He's on the inside changing our hearts, and He's the one who's going to make it all possible. We can't do this on our own, but with God, all things are possible, and we can learn to forgive. As we've been forgiven in Jesus Christ, we can learn to forgive one another. And so we're going to talk about that big heart change that Jesus can bring us today through the power of the gospel.
3: Oh, stay tuned now, beloved, after the message, because Pastor Philip is going to give us some key markers that proves that you've truly forgiven someone. Let's go now to the pulpit of the Moody Church as we look into the mending the kingdom brings. This is part 3 of the sermon, Anger in the Heart. Grab your Bibles. We're in Matthew chapter 5, and we're going to look at verses 20 through 26.
2: That's the first picture. Go get reconciled with your brother, and then come back and worship. The second picture is now one of an enemy. He says, Jesus says, look, let's say you're being sued. Let's say someone's really angry and mad at you. They're trying to make you pay. They're going to take you to the cleaners. Here's what a kingdom heart would do. A kingdom heart would settle things quickly. It would be quick to apologize, be quick to take responsibility. It would be quick to come to terms. It would be quick to make peace. In other words, it stops the death spiral of anger before it gets out of control and burns the world to the ground. The righteous heart of the kingdom of God will seize the opportunity to keep anger from spiraling out of control. Otherwise, the person who's trying to sue you is just going to get more angry, more bitter, more vindictive, more deeply entrenched, and nothing will satisfy their anger in the end. No settlement will cure the damage that's been done to their soul. No amount of jail time will heal the wounds in their heart. No amount of vengeance will make them less miserable. Now, the inner heart righteousness that is at home in the kingdom of heaven sees the image of God in the accuser, in their brother, and now in their enemy. And it stops the dehumanizing, desecrating, murderous cycle of anger and chooses instead to honor the image of God, however unworthy it might be, to treat it as sacred and holy. This is the healing spiral of compassion, reconciliation, and peace. Blessed are the peacemakers, for they shall be called sons of God. When we prioritize reconciliation, friends, what we're doing, when we choose to settle early like this, when we choose to extend and receive forgiveness, when we choose to bear the cost of setting people free, we're becoming like our Father. We're like sons and daughters of our perfect Heavenly Father. We're being conformed to the image and likeness of Christ. We're walking in the power of the Spirit, because this is what God is like. Friends, this is how God loved us. Isn't that true? When we were yet sinners and enemies, Christ came for us. I love the story of the prodigal son, who makes a royal hash of his life, offends his father at every level, and when he comes home, the father won't even let him finish saying, "I'm sorry," and wraps his heart. That's the heart of our God. He didn't wait for you to figure it out and properly repent or confess your sins completely or right all of your wrongs or break the cycle of your anger. No. He left everything to come and be reconciled with you. He bore the cost that would make you right with him. He made atonement for all of your mess and extends forgiveness and grace and mercy every day. Jesus came and did whatever it took. He bore every cost. He laid down his life that we might be reconciled. Friends, Jesus came from heaven to earth, and he laid his life on the altar in order that he might be reconciled with us. "Father, forgive them," he prayed, "for they know not what they do." What a generous statement. We knew what we were doing. And yet the charity and generosity in his heart, so eager to make peace that he would say such a thing. And now he calls us, sons and daughters of God, to love others as he has first loved us. Because that's what children of God do. That's what sons and daughters of God do. They love God and love people. See, Jesus is telling us, he's offering us a whole new kind of heart. A whole new kind of heart alive in the kingdom of heaven. And it's the difference between two polar opposites, the heart of an orphan and the heart of a child. The heart of an orphan and the heart of a child. Friends, every day I get to choose which one I'm going to live in, which kind of heart I'm going to live from. The heart of an orphan, the heart of a child. When I live from the heart of an orphan, I live as if I'm on my own and I have to fend for myself in this world. I have to make sure that all my needs are met. No one's going to meet them for me. I've got to survive. I've got to make sure I get the respect, the love, the recognition, the fairness,
4: of what I deserve in life. And if anyone withholds those things from me or takes them from me, I get angry. And I have to be the attorney and the judge and the jury all at once, because it's up to me to make sure I get what I deserve in life. So I'm full of anger. And it's my job to make sure they pay. And so I get sucked in to the death spiral of anger in my heart. And when I live in that death spiral, forgiveness is almost impossible. Because they mistreated me, and I deserve more, and my wounded pride will never let me let go. And hurt people hurt people. It's the kingdom of this world. But there's another way. By grace, through faith in Christ, I'm a child of God, which means I'm not on my own. And I don't have to fend for myself, because I have a good father who loves to give good gifts to his kids. And he knows everything I need even before I ask him. And I may not get respect and love and recognition and fairness in this life, but you know what? With God, I am crowned with honor. I am loved to the skies. I am ever welcome in his presence, and I am clothed in the righteousness of Christ. I'm a son, I'm a daughter of the Most High God. And so when people hurt me, I don't have to become the attorney, the judge, or the jury, because I can entrust myself to the one who judges justly. I don't have to be my own attorney, because Christ pleads for me. I don't have to be the judge and jury, because God is the final judge. And every sin will be paid on the cross or in hell, but it will be finished. And so I have a place then to lay my anger down, you see, to cast all of my cares on him, because he cares for me. And that means I can actually forgive. I can forgive others as God in Christ Jesus has forgiven me, because I've been forgiven so much. Amen. How can I not forgive others? Hurt people hurt people. And forgiven people forgive people. So the heart of an orphan, which is full of fearful anger and prideful unforgiveness, or the heart of a child that rests secure in the Father's love and forgiveness, and so gladly extends that love and forgiveness to others. See, the Pharisees tried to secure in the Father's love and forgiveness, and so gladly extends that love and forgiveness to others. See, the Pharisees tried to change by leveraging the very things that are most deadly in the heart of the orphan: fear and pride. They just took orphan heart and used the orphan heart to try to change behavior. That was the Pharisees. Fear and pride. It just makes you more fearful, more prideful. But the gospel comes in, and the gospel slays our pride. It says you're far more sinful than you ever dared realize. You're a mess. Congratulations. But it also says you're loved more than you ever dared dream. You're loved to the skies, and that soothes our fears. So the gospel dismantles our pride, and it soothes our fears, and it puts us in a whole new place, a place of love. In the heart of a child, we realize that Jesus is our righteousness, that we have no righteousness on our own. He's enough for us. We have been welcomed and brought close in the love of God by grace through faith in Christ. It means we're full of the Spirit, led to become more and more like our Father, like our brother Jesus Christ. And one day God will take us into glory, and he'll make us right all the way through, and we will become people of love like our Father in heaven. perfect in every way. So here's the takeaway. How's your heart? How's your heart? Who needs your forgiveness? Who needs your apology? Who needs your peace? Friends, in a world that is shot through with anger, maybe we're meant to live upside down. Maybe we're meant to be salt and light. To live from a totally different kind of heart in this world.
3: 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I'm Pastor Larry McCarthy. 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We're glad you're here, and join us today as we dig deeper now into pursuing peace in a angry world. And Pastor Philip, I don't know, when we get angry, it just tends to focus us in the right here, the right now. But if we just expand that perspective and look at things from more of a eternal perspective, it can help us with these really difficult relationships. Yes.
2: Well, yeah, that's a really good insight, I think, because you're right. Anger tends to make us just think about whatever the issue is, and we tend to forget this is an image bearer of God that we're interacting with. They deserve dignity and respect. They're an eternal soul that God created, that Jesus came and laid down his life to redeem, whether they've responded to that or not. They're going to spend eternity somewhere. We want to help them understand the gospel. And if it's a brother in Christ or sister in Christ, we're going to spend eternity with them anyway. So their family. And even if they haven't yet repented and come home to the Lord Jesus, it's our job to show them the gospel, right? And so all of that starts to frame the interaction. This isn't just a dispute over rights or how someone's treating me or whatever. It's a gospel opportunity for me to show the love of God, to bring reconciliation and healing and forgiveness, and to model what Christ has done for us and the way he's forgiven us. And

0: that flow through our lives and to impact the people around us. So I think you're exactly right. That larger framework of eternity helps us kind of recontextualize the dispute and the pain and the conflict of this moment and sort of zoom out and put it in a larger perspective that helps us kind of bring it into its rightful size. Because when we're fighting about something, it gets huge in our eyes. But,
1: yes,
0: but we've got to see a bigger picture of the gospel and what God's doing. And that helps us then say, you know what, maybe in light of eternity, this really isn't as big a deal as I'm making it. Maybe by my gracious, long-suffering, forgiving posture, I can be salt and light in this world. I can bring healing and renewal. I can showcase the gospel to an undeserving person, which is what God has done for me. He reconciled me when I was unworthy.
1: Yes.
0: He forgave me even before I repented. And, you know, Jesus says, Father, forgive them, for they know not what they do. That's a very generous statement as Jesus comes and dies for us, even while we're yet sinners, right?
1: Yes.
0: So we were the undeserving ones, and God loved us beyond our wildest imagination, and now he's calling us to partner with him in the healing and redemption of this world. That's a huge opportunity, and eternity helps me see that.
1: This is Living Hope with Pastor Philip Miller, and today we're talking about pursuing peace and anger. And Pastor Philip, that's helpful if we have that eternity kind of perspective as you look at people. But some of our listeners may be saying, hey, look, I hear you, I understand that, but they hurt me.
0: Mm.
1: This is no joke. We're not just spatting over somebody ate the last cupcake kind of thing. They hurt me. And right now, you know what? I don't like them.
0: Mm. Yeah. I think it's important for us to recognize that God is not calling us to sweep stuff under the rug.
1: Yes.
0: And to pretend it didn't matter, it didn't hurt, or that it was okay what people did to us. In 1 Peter chapter 2, Peter's writing to people who are being persecuted for their faith.
1: Mm-hmm.
0: And what's happening to them is not okay. It's not right. They're suffering for allegiance to Jesus in the Roman Empire. And it's suffering, and it's wrong. It's wrong. And yet he says, Jesus Christ is your example. He didn't revile when he was attacked. When he was insulted, he didn't punch back, but he entrusted himself to the one who judges justly. And he gave you a pattern that you might follow in his example.
1: Mm.
0: And I think that's really powerful for us, that what Jesus did when he suffered injustice is he said, I'm not going to be the judge. I'm not going to be the jury. I'm not going to be the prosecutor and just make my case. I'm going to say, Lord, this is yours.
1: Yes.
0: Vengeance belongs to you. You are the God of justice. I'm not going to litigate my case. I'm going to hand it into your hands.
1: Mm.
0: And by giving it to God, it allows you to then say, I will forgive, knowing that God will hold people to account. And here's what's amazing. Every injustice that's ever been done is going to be settled in the end, either in hell or on the cross through the blood of Jesus.
1: No one gets away with anything.
0: No one gets away. Jesus is going to pay for it. And that's the only way any of us get into heaven. It's the only way we can be made right with God. Is the only way we get eternal life is if Jesus takes all of the injustice and all the sins that we've perpetrated.
1: Mm-hmm.
0: He's our substitute. So we all fall on that grace, and either Jesus pays for it or it will be paid in hell. But in the end, justice will be done. But it's not something I have to go litigate.
1: Yes.
0: And I think that frees you. Instead of, you know, dealing with this like it's a courtroom and I've got to prove my point and make sure I, yes, you know, everything is handled fairly, I can actually do something supernatural,
1: mm-hmm,
0: which is I can begin to forgive my enemies, and I can forgive. I can extend grace. I can be long suffering and patient. I can bear the cost,
1: mm-hmm,
0: of reconciliation, just like Jesus did for me on the cross. I can do that for others. And sort of embody that beautiful gospel picture for others to see, be salt and light in the world. That's something only God can give me. That's something only that can come from the new heart of the new covenant by the Spirit as he's changing me. But that is a beautiful picture. And I honestly, I want that. I want to be a person of forgiveness and love who is willing to lay down my rights for the sake of others, knowing that God will champion and defend me at every turn. That's the right way.

0: to that.
1: I really appreciate how practical that is, and I hope our listeners are encouraged today, because what you're saying is that we don't forget. You don't sweep it under the rug, but we leave the judgment, the punishment, the vengeance up to God, and we are able now to step away and walk away from it. Mm. Oh, you be encouraged today, beloved. Now, you know, Pastor, I heard this challenge once, and oftentimes we were talking about markers that know that you've really forgiven someone, and people will say, well, are you praying for them? And you say, yeah, I pray on them. I pray about them. I pray. But are you praying for them? Mm. And are you praying? Here's the marker. Are you praying for blessings in their life? Mm. That's the marker, isn't it?
2: Yeah, Jesus says that in the Sermon on the Mount. Bless those who curse you. Mm. Right? Or as Paul will say, do not repay evil for evil, but evil with good. Overcome evil with good. What a striking, beautiful picture. But this is what God is like, and it's what he's calling us to be like as well, that we would be the kind of people who respond in that way. And I think that's a really good test, is we can say, yeah, I've forgiven them, but am I willing goodness in their life?
1: Right.
2: Do I want grace for them? Do I want God's blessing upon their life? Am I willing to pray the Lord bless you and keep you and make his face shine upon you, to be gracious unto you, to lift up the light of his countenance upon you and give you his peace? Like, well, am I willing to pray blessing over my enemies? Not think daggers at them, mm-hmm. but actually will their best and their goodness. I think that's the ultimate test of whether I've actually forgiven, is whether I'm willing to pray, to bless, to commend them into the hands of God, and will the goodness in their life. That's how I know my heart is changing.
1: Yes.
2: If I'm willing to start to do that with people who have been unfair and mistreated me.
1: Hmm. You be encouraged, beloved. You know what? You don't have to delay on that. You can pray right now about people who've hurt you. You don't have to delay. Choosing to pray for someone's blessing is the ultimate reversal of the death cycle of anger. It reverses resentment and replaces it with the love of Christ. 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

0: When Jesus said, "Whatever you ask in my name, this I will do," was he guaranteeing that we can get anything we want if we just ask the right way? Today on Truth for Life, Alistair Begg helps us think through this often misunderstood and misapplied passage. We're studying in John chapter 14.
1: Well, we broke off this morning by seeking at least to understand, or I sought to try and make clear, the fact that the greatest work that is ever done is the work of salvation, it's the work of regeneration, and that when we understand that to be the case, then when we move from the 12th verse into the 13th and into the 14th verse, we have another control that is provided by the context. So the verses that are there for us, greater works than these will the person who believes in Jesus do. And the reason that this is going to be the case, and here's the controlling phrase, is because I am going to the Father. That is, if you like, the trigger that is going to give the fullness of all that Jesus is referencing here. And he then goes on to say, whatever you ask in my name, this I will do. And then in a categorical statement, he comes further and says, if you ask me anything in my name, I will do it. Now again, there's a controlling sentence there, phrase there, isn't there? Whatever you ask in my name, this I will do, that the Father may be glorified in the Son. So that the promise of answered prayer is prayer that is expressed to God in order that God might be glorified as a result of answering that prayer. And God is glorified, as Jesus has been explaining, in the cross of Christ, that the glory of God is established in that way. And later on in the 15th chapter, when Jesus is speaking again directly to the things

that his followers are going to be doing. He says to them, you did not choose me, but I chose you and appointed you that you should go and bear fruit, and that your fruit should abide. Here we go. So that whatever you ask the Father in my name, he may give it to you. Now, what I'm suggesting to you is that there is a direct correlation between this straightforward statement concerning the greater works and then the answer of prayer. Not that it is entirely to be answered in relationship to salvation, but I'm suggesting that what Jesus has in mind when he speaks in this way is just that. If we're going to ask in accord with the will of God, if we're going to ask in accord with the character of Jesus, if you like, if we're going to ask in Jesus' name, then we're going to ask in relationship to all that his name stands for. And his name is Jesus, Yeshua. He is the Savior, he is the Deliverer, he is the Rescuer. And the purpose of the prayers being answered is not our benefit, but is God's glory. That you may ask whatever you would choose to ask in order that the Father might be glorified. Now, before I sidestep and address the questions that are in your minds, let's say to one another, now, the people who were there to actually hear this firsthand then became the apostles that took the message forward. So it would be a legitimate thing, I think, to say, now let's see how those people who heard this from directly from the lips of Jesus then translated that into life as life unfolded after he had done what he said he was going to do, which is go to the Father. You know the story in Acts chapter 16. They go to Philippi. The gospel goes into Europe for the first time. And as a result of what they're doing, they end up in a quite dreadful spot. And they were doing things that were not lawful as far as people were concerned. And they were attacked, and the magistrates tore their garments off and gave orders to beat them with rods. And when they had inflicted many blows on them, they threw them into prison, ordering the jailer to keep them safely. This is Paul and Silas. And having received this order, he put them into the inner prison and fastened their feet in the stocks. And about midnight, Paul and Silas were praying and singing hymns to God. And the prisoners were listening to them. And then, of course, as you know, there is this amazing earthquake, shakes the whole place to bits, and eventually we have this amazing encounter involving the jailer, who apparently from nowhere calls out, "What must I do to be saved?" Now he says, "You can ask anything you want." I imagine part of their prayer was, "Lord, we are here by your appointment. We are here as your servants. Our entire lives have been given over to the extension of your kingdom, so that men and women might come to know exactly who you are and what you've done and why it matters. Lord, fulfill your purposes. Lord, be glorified in the jail. Get glory to your name." And suddenly, as if no correlation between the two, they have the opportunity of leading this man and his family to faith in Jesus Christ. The point I want to make is simply this. They weren't praying, "Oh God, get us out of here." And even when the church was praying, "Get them out of there," they weren't really on track themselves. No, they weren't praying, "Get me out." They were praying, "Glorify your name." And they rejoiced. They rejoiced. Then he brought them up. That's the jailer. Then he brought them up into his house and set food before them. And he rejoiced along with his entire household that he had believed in God. That he had believed in God. So I'm suggesting that you have a pattern of prayer in the unfolding story of the Acts of the Apostles, the early church, and that we have some indication
of how these

early believers, if you like, assimilated what Jesus is saying here. Whatever you ask in my name, this I will do. The prayer proceeds from faith in Christ. The prayer unfolds in union with Christ, and the prayer is expressed for the glory of Christ. So Jesus is not here promising to answer any prayer that happens to rattle around in your head. You say, but he says that. If you ask me anything in my name, I will do it. Well, he doesn't say, I will do anything that is rattling around in your head. He says, no, if you ask anything in my name. In my name is not an incantation. You see, we have absolutely no right to expect that whatever passes through our thinking processes, we can ask God about, and we can be guaranteed that it will be done. No more than we have any warrant as believers for asking God to remove any difficulty, any disappointment, anything at all, and make sure that we never have to deal with anything like that again. Oh, but says somebody, you can't just deal with this and violate your own principles. What, for example, about Jesus, the things that he says in other places? Let's take, for example, what he says in Mark chapter 11, after he has cursed the fig tree. And you know that when you turn to it, Acts chapter 11, verse 20 or so. And they had a conversation with him about the fig tree that had been cursed. Jesus, in responding to the question by Peter, says, have faith in God. Truly I say to you, whoever says to this mountain, be taken up and thrown into the sea, and doesn't doubt in his heart, but believes that what he says will come to pass, it will be done for him. Well, what are you going to make about that? Make of that? Well, if you know your Bible, you know that that is an ongoing picture. It's a figurative picture that runs all the way through, especially the prophets. For example, Isaiah. So you know, I'm not making it up. Isaiah 54, and God says through the prophet, for my mountains may depart and the hills be removed, but my steadfast love shall not depart from you. See what he's saying? There's more likelihood of this mountain range disappearing from sight than there is the possibility of my covenant love being removed from you. He doesn't anticipate that the mountains are about to be removed. He's using it as a picture by way of contrast. And I suggest that the same thing is actually here, that this is figurative, that it is a metaphor. That is not to devalue it, that is not to diminish it in any way, because in actual fact, what Jesus is saying is that by faith, we may be enabled to overcome difficulties and to deal with circumstances that are apparently insurmountable to us, that we have every right to come before God and address him in that way, provided we ask correctly. James chapter 4, 1 John chapter 5. And these buffers are there, not as means of prevention, but these buffers are there in order to keep us on track so that we don't ask incorrectly. You see, God is God as God forever and ever. God is not in any way diminished in his miracle-conducting capacity at any point in all of human history. That is unassailable. God is able to do what he chooses to do, and we acknowledge that. But we also have to acknowledge he chooses to work through actual events. He chooses to work medically through the gifts that he's given to physicians, not exclusively, not entirely, but nevertheless, routinely.
It is something out of the ordinary that takes us beyond that realm. Now, the reason this is so important is because if we get this wrong, there's no saying where you'll end up. When I was a young minister on my own for the very first time within the first 24 months, so I was 25, and we had a young missionary that went to Senegal, as it turns out. And she went out to Senegal, and within a relatively short time, perhaps within a year, she had to come home for medical tests. When she had the medical tests, they found that she had a mass in her abdomen that they tried to radiate, they tried to do whatever they could with, but there was no possibility for her restoration. She was in her 20s. So she was in bed at home with her mom and dad, believing parents. I didn't know what to do when I was told that well-meaning people of a persuasion, not along the lines of what I'm suggesting here, but a certain persuasion, they had gone to this house. They had prayed over this girl, and then they had physically removed her from the bed and tried to walk her through the house so as to prove to her parents that they had asked whatever they would like to ask of God, and it was answered, look, she's walking. When she died, not long after that, these same well-meaning people, along the lines of the mountain being removed, put an unbelievable burden on her mom and dad by explaining to them that the reason their daughter was dead rather than alive was because they did not possess sufficient faith to ask for this mountain to be removed. Have you got any rivers you think are uncrossable? Yeah. Have you got any mountains you can't tunnel through? Yeah. Well, God specializes in things thought impossible. He can do just what no other can do. These verses demand our attention, and they should bring us to the place where we recognize that we have no right to circumscribe the province of God, nor do we actually possess any right to prescribe to God what needs to take place. We have every right to come to God and lay our lives before Him and seek His blessing. My friend Bruce Milne has left us so much of a wonderful legacy in his writings. And addressing this matter, he says, when we seek to understand things in this way, it will appear that what we're saying is that we don't actually believe God, that we don't actually believe the Bible. This is what he says. This interpretation does not imply that the church ought not to anticipate tangible demonstrations of the presence of the risen Lord in its midst. I'm there. Show yourself strong, Father. Save hundreds of people. Save thousands of people. Save the least likely people. Do something. We're not at liberty to stand back from that. But at the same time, it does not encourage unhealthy sensationalism or unworthy arrogance on the part of the disciples. In the final analysis, the one who works in the church is its head and Lord, and hence the powers of the kingdom are available only through believing prayer in Jesus' name. It is also, I think, helpful, I find it helpful, to ask of certain things as they come along the way, does this work for Jesus? Because if it doesn't work for Jesus, then it's not going to work for me. Or

0: How did Jesus handle this? After all, he's the Son. He's part of the Trinity. Well, we don't have to guess at that, do we? Because it's recorded for us. Yet, not what I will, but what you will. Yes, we're going to pray for healing. Yes, we're going to pray believing prayers for healing because we believe that God can heal. He may heal with or without the medical facilities because he's God. But it's a far cry from that humble conviction in Jesus' name to marching dying people around their house in a sensational display of a really poor understanding of the Bible. If we think about this in relationship, by and large, to our prayers, if we pray in this way, then we're only actually asking for that which is in accord with God and his purposes. And we can't always know what is in accord with his purposes. We know that he loves to save people. We do know that he is far more willing to bless us than we are to ask him to bless us. But we don't know the details. We don't know whether our lives will be long or whether they'll be short. William Carey, the founder of modern missions, goes to India and he leaves us with a great line: expect great things from God. Attempt great things for God. That's what he did. Do you know how long he was there before he saw a single convert? It wasn't weeks. It wasn't months. It was years. He was there expecting great things from God. God, in his sovereignty, was doing what he set out to do. How many of my prayers are actually big prayers like this? Prayers for the extension of God's kingdom. Prayers for the most unlikely people to be converted. Prayers that God would be glorified in everything. As opposed to, could you please help me with this? Could you please fix that? Now we can bring everything to God in prayer. Don't let's go wrong. We understand this. But I think if the apostles came back and heard us pray, they might say, why don't you ask him for something that he really wants to give? For you being evil, know how to give good gifts to your children. How much more will your heavenly Father give good things to them that ask him? What are these good things? Well, the other translation is that he will give the Holy Spirit to them that ask him. Do we need the Holy Spirit? Yes, why? So that we might be closer to Jesus, so that we might then be the servants of Jesus, so that we might proclaim the word of Jesus, so that people will come to Jesus, so that God will be glorified. And when we go all the way to the end of the Bible, I think this whole notion is borne out. There's a reason why in the Lord's Prayer, you know, we pray, thy kingdom come, thy will be done on earth as it is in heaven, you know. Your kingdom come. We don't know what's happening to this kingdom. I mean, it looks like it's on very shaky foundations at the moment. We're concerned about that. We know that we're supposed to pray for those in authority, for princes and for governors, and we're doing that as well. But Lord, we want your kingdom to come. You see, the greatest work is the work of redemption. It's the work of regeneration. And if that is the focus, and Jesus encourages prayer, then it seems to me that that ought to be our priority. At least that. I just got a horrible feeling that God will see me and say, why did you never ask me for things I wanted to give you? Did you really think you needed a motorbike? I mean, did you really think that you needed this? Did you really think you needed to live forever? Why did you ask for that? Jesus didn't ask for that. We can ask for everything. We can ask for anything in Jesus' name, within the framework of his purposes and in light of his promises.
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0: According to the various projection scenarios, the Canadian population, estimated at 41.7 million in 2025, would continue to increase over the next decades to between 44 million and 75.8 million by 2075. Under a medium growth scenario, the Canadian population would reach 57.4 million in 2075. In all scenarios, migratory increase would be the main driver of population growth at the national level, continuing a pattern that began in the early 1990s. Average annual growth rates would vary considerably among the provinces and territories. As followers of Christ, we need to pray for each other, not only for the kind of things we usually pray about, health, family, finances. In 1 Thessalonians, the Apostle Paul expresses his desire to be with his Christian friends in Thessalonica, but in the meantime, he prays for them. Listen to what he prays in 1 Thessalonians 3:12. May the Lord make your love increase and overflow for each other and for everyone else, just as ours does for you. Paul is reminding us that our love for one another, love that ought to mark the life of every follower of Jesus, cannot be manufactured through our own efforts. Left to ourselves, love shrinks. It becomes selective and cautious. But when the Lord is at work, love expands and becomes generous, resilient, and bold. Today, ask the Lord to increase your love for others, even for those who are not easy to love. Pray not just to love more, but to love beyond. When Christ's love overflows in us, it becomes one of the clearest witnesses of His presence in our lives, and the world notices. I'm Bob Beasley, and these have been Words from the Heart.
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2: One sat alone beside the highway, begging. His eyes were blind, the light he could not see.

Can you imagine the wreckage of Houston, Texas? Can you imagine those old buildings and the tossing and the tumbling and the being blown off of the map one of these days? You say, that scares me. No, just put your trust in Jesus and we'll be way above that. And I'll be sitting on the rim of glory looking down. Hollering, hooray for Jesus. That's right. Now, if you believe that, that'd lighten your burden this morning. Well, I tell you, we need to get busy rushing people off to heaven. What are you doing? That's my subject. What are you young people doing besides fixing your hair? What are you young people doing except getting ready to go partying around? What are you doing? What are you doing to help others? Jesus did a lot of things. Well, I believe I'll give you one verse in the Bible, and it's in that action book. That's the book of Acts. You hear people say, well, if you want to go where the action is, well, here it is.